0: different. And a lot of challenges are forthcoming in the lives of our young people. Paul, how would you describe the era in which we live, the culture, and some of the things that our teenagers are facing?
1: I was reflecting on that before even the program began tonight, Mike, and the world in which Andy and you and I grew up in as teenagers, that which we faced and the challenges and the problems that we face. But looking at today and what teenagers face today, it is a completely different era. The culture has changed, communication has changed, socially, the social networks that they live off of today, television, peer pressure, each of these areas of thought and what our young people face on a daily basis. I know we had temptations in our time when we were growing up, but I don't believe it pales in comparison to what they face today.
0: I agree. Andy, the dynamics of the family have changed dramatically as well. And I know that if you look back the 50s, the 60s, things were so different in the home. Mm-hmm. Most mothers, rather than working outside the home, devoted their full-time efforts within the home. And so everything has changed. What kind of pressures does that put on the family today in terms of how things have so dramatically changed?
2: Well, it causes a lot of confusion. We don't know who we are, where we're supposed to be, or what really our direction in life is when we're all going in so many different directions, when the parents are going in so many different directions from where their children are going. And with our lives being as chaotic as they are today, we find a lot of difficulty maintaining the unity that a family so desperately needs.
0: I think you're exactly right. When I was growing up, I just think back to dinner time, supper time. And we always had dinner together every night, and no exceptions.
2: Not anymore.
0: And today, you've got mamas and daddies eating on the run, literally. Same thing for the children. And then the multitude of activities that young people are involved in, and really it's as if there's no time for anything because we're involved in such a hustle-bustle world.
1: The tyranny of the urgent. I mean, we're literally running from one fire to the next to put it out and try to get to the next ball practice or the next game or the next commitment that we have. None of these things are wrong within themselves,
0: right.
1: Except they have completely disrupted our home.
0: That's right.
1: And the unity of that home. When a mother and father will be able to maybe ask, how was your day? What challenges did you face? Kind of put a finger on the pulse of that particular child or all of the children together.
0: That's right.
1: There is no such activity or possibility of that today.
0: You know, I think you make a great comment in light of the communication that has changed so dramatically over the last 50 years. You know, there was a time when mamas and daddies interacted verbally with their children. And there was a constant flow of communication. But Andy, don't you think that has deteriorated today?
2: Our interaction has deteriorated a great deal. We're to ourselves for most of the time. When we do communicate, it's by email or text message or by Facebook messaging and there's just no personal contact like there should be, which is healthy and helpful to us. I have difficulty, of course, being in my age bracket, even though I do use Facebook and a lot of technology all the time, every day, I use it quite a bit. But still, I need that facial feedback. I need to hear what you're thinking. And I can't do that by way of a text message like I can when I read your face.
0: I think you're exactly right. And this is not meant to be a negative toward young people. But somebody told me not long ago that young people do not talk on the telephone. They text.
2: Mm-hmm.
0: And if you have been in the presence of young folks, you'll see them constantly working that telephone. And I'm not saying that that's a bad thing, but I think too much of anything can create trouble. And we talk about social media, and that's one thing that has changed so dramatically in the last 25 to 30 years?
1: We have 7 grandchildren, and we love to get together. They love to get together and be together, and oh, it's just gibberish and everything, and they have their great bonding time. But there's been a few times in our den at home in Tennessee, and Pulaski, Tennessee, where those 7 grandchildren are sitting there, and they're all sitting there on their phones texting each other. Sometimes texting messages.
0: That makes me think about Sunday night. We went to dinner to celebrate Mother's Day, and I happened to look over at a family just a table across, and you had 3 or 4 or 5 different people, and they're sitting there with one another,
1: right.
0: But they're texting. They're looking. They're not even communicating.
1: Right.
0: That's the world in which we live.
2: Mm-hmm. It is.
0: And so, I've got a question that's come in. Let me just very quickly take this question. I'm a parent. I have no idea about all of the computers and devices that my kids use. What do I need to be concerned about regarding these items and social media that's so common today? Boy, that is such a great question.
1: That's a frightening question, isn't it? I mean, a lot of us that are older, I'm 70, and I am a techie guy to some degree. But as far as in comparison to our young people today, I hardly know anything. And what they have access to as a teenager, when I was a teenager, it would have taken great effort, if even possible, for me to access what instantly they can do on this web with an iPad, an iPhone, or any other thing. The parents and grandparents need to become familiar, need to know what their children have or their grandchildren have,
0: That's
1: need
0: right.
1: to put a finger on finger on that pulse and monitor that.
0: That's right.
1: Tragic as it is, let me illustrate it. I mean, if we were to know, heaven forbid that this would happen, but there is what is called sexting, making pictures, either nude or partially nude, of themselves and sending that picture to their friends. You say, well, my child would never do that. What parent or grandparent would ever think that their child would do that, first of all?
0: Sure.
1: But it's happening. And unless we are monitoring that, watching that, we would never be aware of it.
0: I think you're exactly right. And by the way, what we're talking about is not exclusive to the world. But rather, these are things that our children face within the church.
1: Right.
0: And I think that there is a need to know, as you said, to familiarize ourselves with computers, technology, and to know where they're navigating on those.
2: If you're responsible,
1: yes.
2: If you're responsible for young people, you're going to have to make yourself aware.
0: I think you're right. I think you're right. Let me just quickly pause here. I know your son has written a really good book that deals with some of the issues that young folks face today. If you would maybe talk about that for just a moment and maybe let our viewing audience know where they might be able to get a copy of it.
2: This is a book that was written by Drew Kaiser. It's called Make Your Stand, and it deals with the issues that our young people are facing today. And it's available at Riddle Creek Publishing, and that's the website where you may order it, www.riddlecreekpublishing.com. It's divided up into 3 main parts. The introduction calls upon the young person to stand for something, and the thought behind that is if you don't stand for something, you'll fall for everything. And then it's followed by an offense and a defense, things that you should stand for and be proactive about, and then that which you must be defensive against. And of course, the Bible arms you for these things, and this is just a really good study for classwork, or any young person could benefit from a study of this book and be really fortified as well as challenged. So you may get the book at any of the Brotherhood bookstores have it available,
0: sure.
2: as well as our website. But thank you very much.
0: Okay, yes, sir. Yes, sir. Appreciate that. And I would encourage you to get a copy of that. What are the real problems that we face as parents today? The pressure to conform. Paul talks about in Romans chapter 12 how we're not to be conformed to the world. We're not to allow the world to pour us into its mold, to shape us. And yet, there is that constant pressure to conform. Paul, how do we combat that as parents? And then how do we instill within our children the need to withstand that pressure?
1: I could not help but have a mental flashback when you were asking the question. and my answer is going to be kind of strange. I hope that we do a better job of it today than I did when I was a teenager. Because I was a PK, a preacher's kid. And I would look at others and I would want to be liked, to be popular. I'd want to be a part of the group. And sometimes, foolishly, very wrongly, I felt like I had to do what they did, say what they said, act like they acted. We need to help our children to realize who the strong person is. A strong person is not one that conforms, but is transformed.
0: That's
1: you
0: right.
1: referred to Romans 12, 1 and 2. And the idea of being an example of the believers, 1 Timothy chapter 4, and that is a strong person like the hero that we can create in Joseph in Genesis 37 through 50, where he was strong enough to run away. He wasn't weak. He wasn't someone that was timid and should be ashamed of his running, but his strength was reflected in being able to say, I'm not going to have a part of that.
0: That's right.
1: The greatest and the strongest teenagers today, young people today, we as parents and grandparents need to help them to know are those that say, here's what I stand for, here's what is right, here's what my Lord wants me to be, and I'm going to do that if I stand alone, if I'm by myself, if I'm not conforming, then that's okay.
0: I think that's great advice. And there is this constant tugging from the world to conform.
1: Sure.
0: And yet Paul said in Ephesians chapter 6, be strong in the Lord in the strength of his might. And then he said, put on the whole armor of God that you might be able to withstand the wiles, the schemes of the devil. And so being strong, Joseph is a great example of someone who really drew a line in the sand and said, you know what, I'm not gonna cross this line. I've got to be faithful to God.
2: Well, whom do you remember? The people who conformed?
0: That's right.
2: Or the people who stood out?
1: Great point.
2: Above the rest.
0: That's right. That's right. Joseph, what a tremendous landmark in time. You think about, here's a young fella, he's living in a foreign land among foreign people, and yet has the presence of mind to not give in, not to yield to the temptation that so many folks would just, instead of running from, they would run to.
1: Daniel the same way.
0: Absolutely.
1: Daniel purposed in his heart, a young man, Shadrach, Meshach, and Abednego, and those four, and the impact that they had upon the king.
0: That's right.
1: Because they were not going to eat of the king's dainties or the meat, and they were not going to yield to what otherwise many would have done. But they said, I've made up my mind to serve the Lord. You know, we talked in the initial outset of the program, Mike, about things that we want our teenagers to know, and I know that we probably all at one time or another have uttered the thought of, I wish I had known when I was a teenager. I wish I had known when I was 18 years of age what I know now.
0: That's right.
1: But sometimes it takes the mistakes that we have made. It takes the learning process of experience to see where we are now. I wish there were some way that we could go back ourselves, either to our childhood, which we can't do, or impart to our young people what we know that we wish they knew.
0: No, I think you're exactly right. Got another question that's come in. Let's take that question. I've seen my children's friends that seem to have buddies instead of real parents. I'm concerned about these kids and the influence that they have on my children. Do you have any suggestions? How would you answer that, Andy?
2: Well, our children have a lot of friends. They find friends at school. They find friends at play on their ball teams. They have friends at church. They have plenty of friends. They don't need any more friends, but they do need parents.
0: Yes, they do.
2: All children need parents, parents who are real parents. They need two parents who are real parents. It takes two.
0: It takes both.
2: And that's what they need more than they do friends. And so, and we can be respected and we can be liked still by being parents.
0: Well, certainly.
2: We don't have to be on their level to have them to look to us for guidance and friendship and fun. I have four sons and we had fun. We had a great time, but I was their parent.
0: Sure.
2: And I insisted on being their parent. I remember one of my sons, and I'll not call his name because he may be known, but he, when he was 13 years old, he went through a stage and he decided he wasn't going to be good anymore. And he came to me and told me, he said, Dad, I'm tired of being good. I'm just not going to be good anymore. And I said, well, let's talk about this. Let me tell you something. I said, I can be your worst enemy or I can be your best friend, but it depends on you. It's determined by what you will do. Now, if you're going to be bad, if you're not going to be good anymore, I will be your worst enemy. I will make your life miserable. But if you decide you want to be good, you're going to have a good life, and I'm going to make sure that you do. And it didn't take long. He decided he would be good.
0: I bet he did. You know, that's kind of a wake-up call.
2: But at that point, he needed a parent.
0: That's right. That's right. And you know what? That really reminds me of the fact that there are a lot of parents today that sadly have abdicated their roles.
1: Yes, they have.
0: In the home. We talk about the father being the spiritual leader, Ephesians 6:4. Fathers, provoke not your children to wrath, but bring them up in the nurture and admonition of the Lord. I'm grateful for godly mothers. But there's also a place for the father to be a spiritual leader like Abraham of old.
1: Yes, he was. He commanded his children, Genesis 18. That's what it says about him. The great men that have gone before. And as Andy referred a moment ago so beautifully, the idea of his relationship with his sons, he was a parent.
0: That's right.
1: And there were consequences that a parent would wield, as it were, bring upon the children that acted bad.
0: That's
1: and
0: right.
1: that's what a parent does. Now, Buddy wouldn't do that.
0: Right.
1: Right. Buddies and friends is not what children often need. Let's look at it another way from the standpoint of the authority that a parent has. And look at our society and culture today and how so many children have not learned authority yet.
0: Right.
1: The idea of a parent has said, this is what he said, this is what he's meant. If I do it, I'm going to be okay. If I don't,
0: right.
1: I'm going to suffer the consequences of that.
0: That's
1: but
0: right.
1: Many children don't have that.
0: I think you're exactly right. And I think the fact that you took the time to just deal with this situation. You know, sometimes parents won't deal with a raging fire. And you really met it head on. And as you said, look, things can go great or they can go south quickly. And I'm reminded of the old saying about the golden rule. And the golden rule is the man with the gold rules. And I think that's the precedence that you were laying down in your home. And that's what fathers need to do, mothers too.
1: Yeah. Numbers 32, verse 23 comes to my mind also. Be sure your sins will find you out.
0: That's right.
1: In other words, if you cross the line, if you enter into that which is contrary to what God has said, there will be consequences.
0: That's right. Since we're talking about parents, how important is it for mamas and daddies to be the right example in the home? I know that Paul told Timothy to be an example of the believers in 1 Timothy chapter 4, verse 12, but what about mamas and daddies setting the right example in the home? Because children are going to follow somebody.
2: Where will they find it if they don't find it there early on in their lives, of course? They need that example at home. And I think we've mentioned this earlier, that the most beautiful picture, I think, of God in the Bible is that of Father.
1: Mm.
2: Because it means so much, it's so meaningful that we can have God as our Father.
0: That's right.
2: And we can talk to Him as children, to a loving, gracious, generous, powerful, strong
0: That's right.
2: Father. But if you don't have that relationship on earth, how can you relate to that?
0: That's a great point.
2: Parents need to try to be, and this is what you're getting at when you were talking about the example. We need to be the kind of fathers, and we're men here, and yes, mothers are wonderful, and how much we appreciate them, and we're all married to wonderful mothers. And yet, we still have to look at ourselves as the heads of the household, as the example of fatherhood,
0: right.
2: And try to show our children what it would be like to serve our Heavenly Father.
0: I think you're exactly right. Luke 15 comes to mind. The prodigal son, when that prodigal son came to himself and decided to go home, his father was moved with compassion and ran and fell on his neck and kissed him. And our children are not going to be perfect. They're going to make mistakes. They're going to say and do things that they shouldn't, just as any child does. And yet we need to be there to help pick them up, lift them up, to give them love, to give them support, to point out where they made their mistakes, but at the same time, demonstrating love and compassion, as you said.
2: We were talking about the media earlier, and that's one of the things that I have, it's really disappointing about the media is the picture it gives of the American father. He's weak, mom is stronger, And he's in so many cases, he's a big dummy. He doesn't get anything. He doesn't understand anything. And I think that's really sad. And I regret that being the picture that's so often portrayed or given concerning our fatherhood today.
0: And don't you think that mamas and daddies, it ought to be a team effort?
2: Sure.
0: That mamas and daddies work together in harmony or unison with one another, and that they're not working against one another. Now, there are situations where maybe a spouse has passed away, a mother's left to rear that child, or a father is, and there have been many occasions when they have stepped in and done a remarkable job in that respect. But you know, when you look at the pattern for the home, the mom and daddy working together and supporting one another in that role. I remember when I was a kid, I was just a young fella, and I had gone and asked my dad if I could go do something with a friend of mine, and my dad said no. And so I thought, well, I'll go ask my mother. And she said yes, but she didn't know that my dad had said no. Well, when I got back home, I found out real quickly, you know what? When daddy says no, that means no, and you don't go ask you don't go ask your mother. And so mamas and daddy have to be on the same page, don't they?
1: You mentioned a moment ago the idea of mothers and the value of mothers molding children, bringing them up. Yet in Ephesians 6:4, look at who it's itemized there. And ye fathers.
0: That's right.
1: Not provoke them to wrath, but bring them up in the nurture and the admonition of the Lord. I believe that we as fathers will one day give an account
0: Absolutely.
1: To God for that.
0: Absolutely. We've got a caller on the line. Kenneth is with us tonight. Kenneth, good to have you on the program. Hello, Kenneth.
3: Yes.
0: Good to have you on the program tonight.
3: But I just disagree with your statement you made.
0: Oh, okay. What was that statement?
3: That the kids need two parents to grow up.
0: Okay. I think ideally that would be under ideal circumstances, it would be best to have a mother and father working together. That's the biblical picture of the home, a mother and a father and children. But as we said a moment ago, there are occasions when, for example, a mother or father is deceased, and so that child is left with a single parent, and there have been single parents that have stepped in and done remarkable jobs rearing the children.
2: Of course it can be done. A single father can rear children and make them responsible adults. It can be done. Of course, a single mother can do
0: absolutely.
2: The same thing. It can be done.
0: Kenneth, when I was in probably 10th grade, one of my best friends, I was 15 at the time, one of my best friends, his father was 48 years old and had a massive heart attack and died before going to work one morning. And he had four other brothers. His youngest brother was at that time, the fifth or sixth grade. His mother stepped in and did an outstanding job. And so we're not saying that it's impossible to do that, because there have been people that have done it.
1: But it still is the best situation in an ideal world to have a mother that loves them, a father that guides them and helps them and loves them, working together, mother and father, in the rearing of that
0: That's
1: child
0: right.
1: or the children. But yes, let's say that a parent, mother or father, decides that they don't want them anymore, they don't want to be married anymore, and they leave the spouse as well as the children. That spouse, that husband or wife that is left can raise those children up
0: Absolutely.
1: In the Lord, and have done so many times.
0: Absolutely.
2: It's just such a challenge. Child rearing, I mean, it should be taken seriously, because it is very serious. I mean, you're rearing souls, eternal souls. And more than that, you want your children to be happy, to have fruitful, productive, mature lives. Mm-hmm. And so it's a very serious, and it's so serious, in fact, see, I would just, I appreciate so much the help my wife gave me in rearing our children. I just would not even want to do it without her. She was such a valuable help in that. I can't imagine raising four sons alone. It can be done, but what a challenge.
0: It would be a tremendous challenge. Kenneth, does that kind of answer your problem, or your question, rather?
3: Well, that's just the way the statement you said on the air, that it takes two, and it don't necessarily always take two.
0: Yes, sir. And that's.
3: I did it. My daughter was born in '84, and I retired in '94 out of the United States Air Force.
0: Uh huh.
3: And I was divorced in '87, but
0: sure.
3: I separated in '86.
0: Uh huh.
3: So I had my daughter for 8 years by myself.
0: And sounds like you rose up and met that challenge and you did the job that the Lord would ask you to do, and that's all we can do under circumstances like that. So appreciate that call so much.
3: All right. Thank
0: yes, sir.
3: You very
0: yes,
3: much.
0: Sir. Yes, sir. Thank you so much. Great question. What about sexual purity? I know that typically we focus on sexual purity among our teenage daughters, but we also have to focus on sexual purity with our teenage sons. So at what age do we begin talking to our children about the sexual relationship? And as Paul told Timothy in 1 Timothy chapter 4, keep yourself pure in chapter 4 and chapter 5.
1: I think we start extremely early in their life by the example that we as parents live before them, first of all, and the teaching, the reading, the studying, the Bible devotions, any and every opportunity that we have to help them to see that. But especially as they get on up a little bit older, we need to help them to know they only have one shot at this.
0: That's right.
1: They have one opportunity, as it were, through life to reach a stage, let's say all the way to marriage, and they're still pure. They're still virgins.
0: That's right.
1: And they bring into that marriage, whether a young man or a young lady, and they come together in the way that God desired it to be, in a God-given blessing. Sex in and of itself is not evil. It's we've made it evil because of the ways that we've abused it. But to make sure that our young boys and girls remain pure, help them to see the value of that, and the tragedy of a single mistake can ruin oftentimes a life.
0: Well, it really can. I know that we had a question that came in just a moment ago, and they were asking about sexual purity, and they referenced Proverbs chapter 5 mm-hmm. with regard to our sons, our mm-hmm. children. And let me just take this question. As a mother, I'm glad that there is a lot of teaching for the girls about moral purity. However, we don't focus enough on the purity of boys. Isn't that what Proverbs 5 is teaching? Great question. And Andy, how would you deal with that?
2: Proverbs 5 obviously is the wisdom of the father telling his son to keep himself pure, to stay away from adultery, and the enticement to that. And when do we start these things? Unfortunately, it has to be early because of what the world's throwing at our children. We would like to keep our children young as long as we can. I think children are growing up way too fast these days. I think they should be kept babies a long time.
0: I agree with you. As a matter of fact, I had a mother tell me not long ago, she was talking about her daughter, and she said, I've got a 12-year-old who's about to turn 13, but thinks she's 22.
2: Mm-hmm.
0: And
2: mm-hmm.
0: and has television contributed to the problem that we have with regard to lax morality in our country, and then the risque clothing that so many people are wearing? How has all of that contributed?
2: Well, yes, it's contributed to it. And they see so much now. And, you know, we have to be careful. You remember 85% of what you see, but then you see what you want to see. And so we have to be careful about that. And yes, all of those things contribute to it. Well, we're talking about the social media. That contributes to it as well. Social media has so much video on it now and so many pictures involved. It's not just communication by words, but so many other ways as well. But getting back to the question about our young men, they need to learn respect. Our society is just missing so much respect today. We were talking about authority earlier. Well, that has to do with respect, or respect comes into that question of authority. But our young men need to learn to respect women, and they'll start by respecting their mothers. And when they learn to respect their mothers, and we used to call them the fairer sex, I don't think they like that anymore, but still, They need that respect that God has given us men to have for our wives and for children's mother. And if they can learn that and how important mom is and how precious she is, then they can channel that to young ladies their age.
0: I think
2: that they
0: right.
2: too are precious. They are important. Our young people.

0: think that's I think that is a great commentary right there.
1: You know, the question was a great question as far as how we often emphasize purity of girls in comparison to the purity of the boys, though. In our world today, how tragic it is that a young man can be sexually involved with a young girl, the young girl become pregnant, and the boy just walks away.
0: That's right.
1: The boy doesn't feel any compunction at all and feels like, I can get away scot-free. And that is not the way it should be. That's both right. Have engaged in something that is impure, is not appropriate, not approved in the sight of God, and there should be consequences for both.
0: Right.
1: Both need to maintain their purity.
0: I think so. Yeah. We've got another caller on the line. Patrick is with us tonight. Patrick?
2: Yes.
0: Good to have you on the program tonight. You've got a question?
2: Yes, sir. I appreciate you taking my call.
0: Yes, sir.
2: I watch the show a lot, but I was the first time I've called.
0: Okay.
2: We talk about, you know, we got to discipline our kids, you know, don't spare the rod. But with the way the world is today, how do we go about disciplining our kids in public if we're, you know, without getting the law called on us or whatever? Because I've had people in the church actually tell, you know, I've brought my kids to the bathroom and I've spanked them, and uh-huh. I've been threatened to be called the cops on that the church building because, you know, but how, you know, we've got to come to a way. You can discipline them after you get home. It's almost too late. They don't get at that point.
0: Sure. I think you raise a great question, and sadly, discipline in the home is something that is lacking. And there are a lot of children that are reaping the harvest of not having been disciplined in the home, and it's so evident. And I would add to that a lack of respect for authoritative figures, and that is so pronounced even in our school system. And sadly, a lot of mamas and daddies no longer back the administration of the teachers, but rather they side with the children. And so a lot of things have changed. How would you guys respond to this question?
3: Well, we live in a politically correct world today, which doesn't involve discipline very much, and that's very unfortunate. We were talking earlier about when you and I were kids. Not only did our parents discipline us in public, but also our aunts and uncles and our grandparents didn't mind it at all.
1: As well as in school.
3: And in school, our teachers, and even my bus driver did.
1: Yeah.
3: So I couldn't get away from it. I had to be good. But it's not that way today. In fact, there's so much anti-spanking, anti-discipline in the world today because of this politically correct society in which we live. But to get to Patrick's problem, which I understand, we have to have the relationship with our children that our children understand what we will allow and what we won't allow, what we like and what we don't like. Now, if we can build that at home, and we can build that in so many ways when we have just that private, not so public interaction, parents and children, they know what they can get away with and what they can't, and what dad will allow and what he will not allow. Now, if something happens in public that dad won't allow, that child probably knows, if he's had this instruction, this teaching, and this example before, that child probably knows when he gets into private with mom or dad, it's not going to be pleasant for him. And so, you know, the public, you know, we may have to just let that slide, but there's a look. And my wife could discipline my sons with that look just about as well as anything she could do. They knew they'd stepped over the line when they got that look.
0: Don't you think that not every child is the same? There are differing personalities, and so there are different ways to discipline children. As you said a moment ago, sometimes it takes a look. You know, sometimes it, you know, one spanking sets a precedence, and they know they don't want any more.
3: Yeah, you have the background. But the Bible teaches us to discipline our children, but there's a proper way to discipline. We're not talking about beating anybody.
0: No, that's right.
3: And that's the perception, I think, that's in this politically correct society we're talking about, that if there's discipline in public, someone will accuse you of beating. You know, you're a big, strong man, and you're going to beat this little child. Well, of course, God would not have us to abuse our children in any way, but there is a proper way for corporal discipline and punishment. There is a proper way to do that, and the Bible teaches us that we as parents have that responsibility to do that.
0: That's right.
1: No, also the tone in which

0: we speak. You mentioned a moment ago the look and so forth that a lot of us have had, one of our children in particular. All I had to do is look at her, and she would almost start crying just by look alone. And how we speak to the child instead of screaming at a child, or instead of just hollering and creating an atmosphere, if in public, out in the parking lot or wherever it may be, and we're hollering, I told you, you shouldn't do this, and I'm going to, you know, and it comes across as a bully. Instead of a father who loves that child, who is not going to accept that behavior and is going to discipline that child, right. But it doesn't always have to be such an angry parent, but a under control, loving parent that says, I'm not going to accept that. I'm not going to take that.
1: And a key here is consistency.
0: Yes.
1: Right. You know, and I think you were at that point. You were getting to that when you were saying, you know, it blowing up and exploding over an issue and losing control and being out of control.
0: Right.
1: Well, you know, we have to be consistent in our discipline and our temperament, and that way, if we are consistent, then our children know what to expect.
2: That's right. And I know that Patrick mentioned a moment ago the reaction from others, but I suppose that Patrick, you have been in situations as I have, and I'm sure Andy and Paul as well, when we have been in a department store or grocery store, and there have been children running around like wild Indians, and my thought has been, would you please get that child under control? And there have been times when it's as if the children are calling the shots and not the parents, and I've been thinking, you know, would you please get control over your children and discipline them?
1: Like the man at the supermarket shopping, and he had the child in his basket, and he was throwing a fit. I mean, he was terrible. He was a holy terror. And the man was saying, be calm, Norman. Calm down, Norman. And the man walks by and says, you know, I appreciate your control and how you're trying to get Norman to call. He said, no, his name's Harold. I'm Norman.
0: Right.
2: Yeah. That's good. That's good. Patrick, I hope that helps.
3: Yeah, well, I'm the father of six, so it definitely helps.
2: Wow.
3: I'm serious.
2: Well,
3: I just want to be sure, you know, because it's so hard. They know how to act
2: sure.
3: In public, but you know, they definitely get the look.
2: Well,
3: but it's just you know, it's so hard when you have, you know, your own brothers and sisters in Christ trying to tell you this. You know, you can't whip your kids.
2: It really is.
3: That's all the time.
2: Well, hey, thank you so much. And you mentioned something a moment ago, politically correct. And I think that in our culture today, we have become consumed with being politically correct to the neglect of being biblically correct.
0: Correct. Mm-hmm. Absolutely.
2: And we need to get back to saying, okay, what does the Bible say, and go by that and not worry about it, some of this other stuff.
0: Train up a child in the way he should go. And when he is old, he'll not depart from it. We're to teach them and guide them, bring them up, teach them the ways. Deuteronomy chapter 6 and chapter 11 and the edicts that are found there, though it's in the Old Testament, it still is applicable to us today of how we're to teach them the statutes, the commandments of the Lord. We teach them right and wrong. A Judge Tatum many years ago, over 50 years ago, I believe, wrote and actually had recorded a record about, he was a judge in a courtroom, a juvenile court. He saw countless hundreds and hundreds of juvenile cases, dealt with those that had been abandoned by their parents, those that had allowed to raise themselves, those that were wicked and evil, etc. And he gave some sage advice when he said, we need to teach them to love and respect authority. Children will learn authority, either from the parent, in the school system, in the military, in jail, in prison, or before God. One time, at some time in their existence, either here on earth or in the hereafter, they will learn to respect what is right, what God has said, and know that they have consequences if they don't do it.
2: Really sage advice there. I think, in the line of teaching our children to respect authority. Got another question. How do you deal with teens and depression or moodiness due to hormones or changes in life? Another really good question. How do you deal with this?
1: I'm afraid you were going to look at me. I don't know about I have questions about the hormones. I don't know that hormones really make you act like an idiot. I know that's the, I mean, that's what we say. We blame it on that sometimes. But I understand that people have problems. I understand that some people have more problems than others, and a lot of the challenges that we have are physical. I understand that. But at the same time, we're human beings made in the image of God, and hormones are a natural thing. And if we understand them better, maybe we can deal with them better. And if it's just an inflation in a hormone level, it soon will pass.
0: No,
1: so we just kind of understand that. Okay, calm down. This soon will pass. Right. And then we're going to get back on the normal area doing what we should be doing, acting the way that we should be acting.
2: Which raises an interesting question. And we talk about giving our teenagers advice. Don't you think, Paul and Andy as well, that our children need to understand that life is filled with ups and downs, highs and lows, good times and bad times, joys and frustrations. You know, it can't always be a mountaintop experience.
0: Cannot. Life is not always fair.
2: It's not.
0: Life's going to throw us curveballs at times that we are not prepared for.
2: You mentioned Joseph.
0: Exactly. And the things, the ups and downs in his life, for sure. And truly, we need to help our teenagers, our young people, to know that there will be mountains and valleys in life. Back to the question as far as hormones, just for a second. You know, I immediately thought of what husbands are encouraged to deal with their wives according to knowledge. Mm-hmm. Husbands and wives are different. And certainly young girls are different than young boys, and the way that they're made up, and sometimes the emotion, the depressions, and things of that nature. Andy, you had four boys, I think you said. Well,
1: no
0: my
1: girls.
0: Wife and I, four what?
1: I had no girls.
0: No girls?
1: Didn't
0: well, all
1: daughters.
0: Of my boys turned out to be girls. All four of them turned out to be girls. So I come from a different perspective in that way.
1: Yeah, you do.
0: And there were times when they were depressed, and or whether it was hormone related or maybe culture related, mm-hmm. friends related, times at school and bad times going on, bad grades, whatever, a boyfriend, you know, all those kind of things that influence their life. But we need to shore them up and build their self-esteem the best that we can to help them to get through that valley to get back to normalcy.
2: And if you look at the scriptures, the book of Psalms is a tremendous, I think, collection of writings that underscore the heart, for example, of David being one of the writers there. And if you look at the life of David, there were highs and lows and good times and bad times, and yet his trust was in God. And maybe one of the things we need to do is to direct our children toward the Lord, and to, because sometimes those difficult times in life can deepen our faith, as no doubt they did in the life of David. Got another question that's come in. How do I give my teen his own faith? I think that is a really, really powerful question, because our goal is to instill within our children faith. Can't help but think about Timothy.
0: Timothy is a great example when we find Lois and Eunice, mother and grandmother, and Paul the apostle said, I know of none that is like unto Timothy, but he referred back to Lois and said, from a child thou hast known the Holy Scripture. We begin by teaching this book, helping them to know God, helping them to know the Word of God, and creating, developing from that young age a confidence in God exists, God loves us, this is God's book, we rever and respect it, and faith builds. Now, on the flip side of that, we don't want and should not as parents ever desire to have just a second generation child, a Christian, a believer, a third generation believer. I don't want them to believe something just because I believe it, because I have proven it or whatever. I want to help them to see that the book that you have in front of you, Mike, is the Word of God. It can withstand test. We can prove it and test it to be true. And we know for a fact that it is from God, inspired of God, and going to face us one day in judgment. But to help our children to likewise learn and to know those facts also will develop their faith.
1: With all of the highs and lows in life that we were talking about, be they caused by hormone levels or whatever. But life is full, as you've mentioned repeatedly, life is full of ups and downs, hills and valleys. With all of that going on, we need something that is sure and steadfast and certain. So we're grateful for a kingdom that cannot be shaken.
2: You're exactly right.
1: And I think we can point our children toward that. We can say, well, you know, there are a lot of uncertainties in life, but one thing is certain.
2: That's right.
1: And God and His Word, and they'll last forever and ever. And we have a kingdom that cannot be shaken. So these things are going to happen.
2: Great points.
0: In connection with faith, though, should we not look at the negative side of it too? We tell them about God. We tell them about His Word. We help build faith there. But that which would attack their faith, mm-hmm. Satan's servants, those that charge that this book is not accurate, not authentic, etc. We need to help our children to know that the devil's behind all that.
2: You're exactly right.
1: That's one of the things brought out in this book I talked to you about earlier.
2: Great point.
1: Yeah.
2: One of the things that struck me a moment ago as you gentlemen were talking, that this coming Sunday we're having, really after our morning services, we're going to have a luncheon in honor of our graduates. And we have 9 graduating high school seniors, 1 graduating from college. And so last night in class, in our class, one of the things that I asked, what are some of the things, some of the challenges that these kids are going to be experiencing because they're going to be leaving the nest, so to speak, and there are so many things that come at them. I couldn't help but think about in a university setting. They sit down in a classroom and there are going to be, some of our children are going to sit in classrooms and they're going to find out that, you know what, my professor is hostile towards Christianity, towards the Word of God. And so how am I going to deal with that? My faith is going to be under attack, quite possibly. It could be that peers are going to attack that. And so Peter, in 1 Peter chapter 3, verse 15, isn't it the case that we need to know what we believe and why we believe it? We mentioned Timothy a moment ago. In 2 Timothy chapter 1, Paul talked about the genuine faith that dwelt first right. in his grandmother Lois, then in his mother Eunice, and then he said, and I am persuaded is in you also. And so Timothy's faith was his own.
0: Mm-hmm. The students going to a state college, and the professor comes in, and this has actually happened, I've been told, wasn't there. The professor comes in and holds a Bible. And these students that are members of the church looked up there and said, oh, this is great. But the professor holds it up and said, if there's any of you that are so foolish and ignorant as to believe in this book, you might as well leave right now. And they cowered down and they thought, well, what in the world is this? Mm-hmm. The story is told, again, I don't know if it's authenticity, about a similar situation where an atheist delivered a powerful speech about there is no God. Absolutely no reason to believe in God whatsoever. And if you are so foolish as to believe in God, toward the end of the lesson or the speech, he said, stand up right now. And the story is told about 2 young girls standing and started the song, stand up for Jesus. And in a few seconds, others were standing.
2: Really?
0: The faith of those 2 girls
2: inspired others.
0: They were under attack. Mm-hmm. But they were willing to stand against the attack.
2: We certainly appreciate that kind of faith.
0: Yes.
2: Let's take another question. I need to know when to talk to my kids about the dangers of pornography. If I talk too soon, they may be curious. If too late, they may be caught up. Help. Pornography, a very real problem in America. And not just America, but it's a global problem. But when do we address this issue in the home?
1: As soon as they get access to a device that puts them in contact with the internet.
0: Absolutely.
1: Immediately.
0: I recently had that very distasteful, I thought, why was I assigned a topic in a lecture series on pornography? My eyes were open. I knew it exists. I did not know it to the extent that it was there. And I knew teenagers were already hooked. I knew many parents, many those that profess to be Christian parents are addicted to it. We need to start young, just like Andy mentioned, because they know more than we think they know.
2: You're exactly right.
1: And it's far too easy to access. Yes. I mean, it's just in your face. I mean, why would Playboy stop publishing pictures? Pornography was too easy and too simple. So as soon as they get access to the internet, they need to be aware of the dangers of it.
2: Which today is as easy as holding a phone.
1: Exactly.
2: An
1: That's
2: iPhone.
1: What I'm saying, yeah.
0: But it's even more than that. Look at Victoria's Secret's junk. And I feel like that it is junk. Look at the pornographic images that are on our television in prime time at night that our children may be feeding upon as if it's acceptable.
2: Well,
0: it's all right.
2: Which you hit a hot button, television. It's astounding how many hours young people sit in front of television every day.
0: You know that I read just yesterday, or heard someone else say just yesterday, Tuesday, at our conference up here, the average person spends over 8 hours, average in America, over 8 hours per day in front of a television.
2: Unbelievable. And so then you ask the question, okay, so what's shaping and molding the minds, not just of young people, but older people as well? And the answer is Hollywood and the media.
0: Yes.
1: Well, which is why advertising is so
2: powerful.
1: Valuable and powerful.
2: And you mentioned Victoria's Secret. Somebody said not long ago, Victoria has no secrets.
0: Exactly.
2: Yeah. I mean, it's just one other question very quickly. What do I need to tell my teenager about finding a mate?
1: Choose a date fit for a mate.
2: Choose a date fit
1: would
2: for
1: you,
2: a mate.
1: Would you be willing to marry one whom you're willing to date? And we associate with good people because you will marry those with whom you associate.
2: That's right. Let me ask this question. In light of what Amos said centuries ago, can two walk together except they be agreed? What about marrying somebody outside of Christ? What are the dangers there? Because I see potential danger, and I've heard people say, well, I'm a success story. I married, and my mate converted me, and I get that. But there are dangers.
0: Yes, and that there are success stories. I personally know of several that are Christians today, leading a Christian home today, men that were not Christians before.
1: That
0: the altar sometimes does not alter that person that does not care about God. And the girl that dates someone like that needs to realize that person could become their mate and thereby not lead their children toward God, etc. It's the greatest, in answer to the question, determining and helping them to date and or select a mate, the greatest possibly eternity determining decision they will make besides becoming a Christian.
2: I would hope and pray that young men would seek out a woman that would meet the ideal set forth in Proverbs 31. When he asks the question, who can find a virtuous woman? The response, her price is far above rubies. If you find a godly mate, then you have gone a long way in determining your future. Because as you said, you know what? If you don't have a helpmate that's working with you, then they're pulling against you.
0: Recently in a Bible class, the teacher asked some young teenagers to take a piece of paper and write down a description of the one that they would like to marry. It sounded simplistic. It became rather complex. It wasn't just good looks. It wasn't just knock-dead gorgeous. It wasn't somebody that was a Hulk and had plenty of muscles. But all of a sudden, you began to put down pieces of phrases of description that shows a man that is a loving of his spouse or a wife, a husband, and somebody that loves God, somebody that wants to help me get to heaven, things of that nature, which are really significant.
2: I remember when I was in college many years ago, one of my professors said that, because so many people marry on the basis of looks, and he said, you know what, you could marry the most gorgeous person in the world, but if they are rotten on the inside, he said, I can tell you, you're going to be miserable because they are going to make you make your life miserable.
1: Not only that, looks change.
2: Yes, they do. Yes, they
0: do. It's not always going to stay that
1: right.
0: Beautiful.
2: And let me tell you what, I always tell young folks, you know what, where you are, I once was. And where I am, the Lord willing, you will one day be. Next week on our program, we have Barry Gilreath Jr. and Tony DeBerry. We're going to be talking about relationships between elders and preachers. And let me tell you what, this is a great, great subject. And if you're an elder, a preacher, I know that you'll want to tune into this program if you are the wife of an elder or preacher, or maybe the product, a child I mean, then I know you'll want to take part in this program. Gentlemen, as always, thank you so very much for being a part of this program. Is there one last word of advice you would give parents today or to teenagers?
1: I would say live carefully. The soul you save may be your own.
2: Wise, wise.
0: To let God talk to you in the direction of your children by reading, letting this be the manual for raising children, and then talking to God in prayer, asking His help for this crucial matter.
2: If we live for God and we point our children in the direction of heaven, we can't fail.
0: Yes.
2: The psalmist said, "Your word is a lamp unto my feet and a light unto my pathway." Thank you so much for being a part of our program tonight. We're so thankful for the opportunity to come into your home. Look forward to seeing you right back here next Thursday night. Until then, God bless.
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Hello, my name is Griffin Collins, and I have an exciting announcement. We will begin releasing a weekly devotional on Facebook titled Matters That Matter. In these weekly devotionals, we will discuss topics that are important and specific to the Lord's Church today. What does the Bible say about trusting others? Am I required to be faithful as a Christian? I pray that you will follow along with us as we explore matters that matter today. You can walk on.

Just a thought, when it comes to what man must do to be saved, is repentance involved in salvation? Is repentance involved in salvation? Now, of course, you and I know the answer is absolutely, but as we always like to do on Just a Thought, we want to go to the Bible, see what the Bible has to say on repentance and whether or not it really is essential, because I don't want you to just hear what I say and go off of that. I want you to hear what the Bible says, what the Lord says, and we'll go off that. But just for a moment, I want to talk about repentance. True repentance is when somebody is doing the wrong thing. Let's just say someone is stealing. They're stealing money from the company that they work for, or the job that they're at, whatever. And they continue to do this, but then they realize that what they're doing is wrong. Here's where repentance comes into an effect. If repentance is used and they say, I'm not going to do that anymore, I'm going to return what I've taken, I'm not going to do this anymore, then they've repented properly. If they say, I know what I'm doing is wrong, but I'm still going to do it anyway, that's not true repentance. Christ had some things to say on whether or not repentance was necessary. And if you have your Bibles, go to Luke chapter 13, Luke 13, verses 3 and 5. The Bible essentially says the exact same thing. I tell you no, but unless you repent, you will all likewise perish. And again for verse 5. Young people, have your mom and dad ever told you to clean your room more than once, more than twice, more than three times? Absolutely. Sometimes repetition is needed. Christ felt that repeating this just sentences apart was necessary. I don't know his logic behind why it was necessary to repeat it again, other than the fact that when you and I hear the same thing over and over and over again, we tend to start to think about it a lot more, don't we? If you were to hear a song on the radio on repeat, that song would eventually get stuck in your head, whether it was a good song in your mind or a bad song as far as the way the song makes you feel. If it's a nasty song in its content, then that's one thing, but if a song comes on the radio and it's a clean song to listen to and it plays on repeat over and over and over again, there will come a point when you and I get sick of that song and we start to have that song stuck in our head. We can't get it out. And as we try to get it out, we want it gone. That's repetition. And God wants this repetition in our head, not in an annoying way, but in the way that says you need this repetition. You need it. And again, in Acts chapter 17, Acts 17 and verse 30, I like what the Bible says here, because the Bible says, truly these times of ignorance God overlooked, but now commands all men everywhere to repent. Is repentance necessary for salvation? It's absolutely a necessary step. It's absolutely a necessary step to take. Just a thought. Bless.

0: Hi, I'm David Smith, and this is In a Word. You know, there are just some words, as you read through the Bible, that really stand out so as to evoke the greatest emotion on the part of man. For example, you can't be reading the book of Philippians and run across the word rejoice without feeling elation, without feeling joy, just in reading the word that actually talks about the joy that we are to have and to experience as a child of God. And so some words like that really just stand out to make us happy. You're reading the Beatitudes, perhaps, and you're going through and you notice in each one it talks about blessed or happy is the man that does this or that or is this or that. Those types of words exist in the Bible and really make us happy people. There is one such word I want us to look at today, and that's the word hallelujah. You ever thought about the word hallelujah in the Bible? Let me give you some examples, especially in the New Testament. For example, in Revelation chapter 19, verse 1, John is writing and he says, "And after these things I heard a great voice of much people in heaven saying, Alleluia," a little bit different than the way we would say it, but the same word, "salvation and glory and honor and power unto the Lord our God." Same chapter, verse 3, John says, "And again they said, Alleluia, and her smoke rose up forever and ever." Again, same chapter, verse 6. John says, "And I heard it were the voice of a great multitude, and as the voice of many waters, and as the voice of mighty thundering, saying, Alleluia, for the Lord God omnipotent reigneth." Now, you read those passages, and you see people praising different aspects of God, and it certainly, again, evokes a great deal of emotion on our part. That word hallelujah is a very interesting term. It's a compound word in the original language, which means that it's made up of at least two words, sometimes more. But this one is made up of two words, and the combination of those two words makes for a very, very powerful definition. The first part of that word is the word that means to praise. And sometimes in the Old Testament, you'll see the root form of that, at least the first part of that word used, where it talks about praising this or praising that or just generically praise. The second part of that word is from a root form that means God. It's actually from a part of the word that means Jehovah. And when they are put together, you get the idea in the word hallelujah, praise the Lord. Or if we were to use the word Jehovah, praise Jehovah. What I find interesting is that in the book of Psalms, you'll find that usually at the beginning or at the ending of the psalm. I think there may be one exception in the book of Psalms where it appears in the middle, but most of the time you'll begin the psalm by saying hallelujah, or you'll end the psalm by saying hallelujah, which is certainly a clear indication that that word is always connected in some way to the worship of man to God, that we are praising the Lord for something. I find it interesting that in the book of 1 Chronicles chapter 23, if you'll read down about verse 30, that same word is used, but it's actually translated as praise the Lord, but there it was used in connection to
1: it's
0: the
1: 10 o'clock. Priesthood.
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1: It's 75 degrees.

Good morning. It's good to see everyone this morning. I'll tell you in advance, this is truly a class. There's no attempt here to be oratorical in style or whatever. I'm going to be laying some things out that I think about this subject. And by the way, if this is the first time you ever thought about the subject, you're not real far behind me. I do sermon series, true enough, but I'd never thought about the topic they gave me and what would I do with that. So Teresa and I were riding down the road. I don't know which one of us spoke. Maybe we both did somewhere. And I started exchanging ideas with her. And she's my sounding board on many, many things. And these are some of the ideas that we came up with as we went along that day. First of all, I do want you to notice, and by the way, I think we've even got some samples. This is from the Chickamauga Church of Christ, Chickamauga, Georgia. They do series, and their ads, their posters, always are spectacular. They draw your attention in. They make you, they at least catch your interest long enough to look at it. If you're not interested in religion, true enough, you might glance at it and then go on. You know, that's true. But someone who is seeking, this is a great opportunity. Now, on the app, I have put a bunch of those, or several, I don't know, four, something like that, that show you what they did. And most places, here's what I've found, if you'll look around, you'll find somebody that loves to play with design. They may be really good at it, maybe a professional, but sometimes they're just a good amateur. You know, they've been doing it a long time. Get them to help you. If you're not good at design, I'm not, then you get them to help you and put things like this together. All right, what are some of the reasons to do sermon series? My first reason is to stimulate interest. Turn to the book of Acts. Now, by the way, I know that Acts 17 is not a sermon series. If you're thinking I'm deceived here, you're wrong. I know that this is a one-time event, but I want you to notice what takes place here. The Athens of Paul's day, they say, had a population of 10,000. 10,000 people, that's it. They also say at the same time that they had a population of idols of 30,000. One philosopher of the day said it's easier to find a god in Athens than it is to find a man. And I imagine that would be true when you think about it. It was so bad that they actually had made a law. And the law was you cannot introduce another god in the city of Athens. Wow. So here's Paul. He's got one shot. Maybe. It's all he knows for sure. One shot to get these people to listen to the gospel. How are you going to do it? You attract their attention by talking about what they know, what they have an interest in. And that's exactly what Paul does. Look at chapter 17, beginning verse 22, when he begins to speak. Then Paul stood in the midst of the Areopagus and said, "Men of Athens, I perceive that in all things you are very religious. For as I was passing through and considering the objects of your worship, I even found an altar with this inscription, 'To the unknown God.' Therefore, the one whom you worship without knowing, him I proclaim to you." All right, so what did he do? He grabbed a topic that he knew was of interest to them. Had to be. God's everywhere. Idols all over the place. And so he grabs that and he begins to talk about it. When you do a sermon series, that's one of the things you want to constantly be aware of. You need to grab an overall theme that people will have an interest in. And I'll talk more about those as we go along, but that's an important thing. Furthermore, when you talk to people about things they know about, it allows them to have a sense that they actually can interrelate with you. Do you know how many people think of preachers as some, you know, stiff-shirted guy, you know, that
that, you know, he's not like one of us. He's not one of us. You know, I've been, this is back in the days when they had malls. Most places don't literally have malls anymore. But I've been in the mall, walking along in my T-shirt and jeans and tennis shoes, and some person walked by me that I knew, you know, I knew very well. Maybe initially I didn't catch who it was, but they're just kind of staring at me. And finally I say, "Hey, how you doing? You know, Steve," if it's Steve that I see. "And, oh, is that you?" See, they don't know who I am. I had a young lady years ago. We went off on a mission campaign. We took them to play one day at Opryland. And Opryland still existed. And I was told by her mother that night she called home and said, "Brother Gary's a real guy." Yeah. You know, I rode every ride the kids rode, and I was a nut. I enjoyed it. Didn't do anything bad, but I enjoyed that. But people don't see us that way. So relate to something they understand, they relate to, you've got an opening. It's an opportunity. Paul goes a little bit further with that. If you skip on down to verse 28, when he says, "For in him we live and move and have our being, as also some of your own poets have said, for we are also his offspring." Again, one thing that I've urged fellas to do, when you go into a new work, I learned this from Max Patterson. The first year, do not have an idea. Do what they do. Show them that they have good ideas and that you can get involved in their program, whatever it is. Now, when you do that, then the second year, if you come up with an idea, and don't overwhelm them in the second year either, but if you come up with an idea, they're willing to listen to you. Why? Because you are willing to listen to them. Years ago, there was a deacon in the Lord's church that somehow or other, he and I did not seem to be able to communicate at all. I mean, hello, you know, that's about as close as we got to communication. One day, I decided to pull on my, you know, tennis shoes and jeans and T-shirt and drive out to his farm. He was a really big-time farmer. And when I got out there that particular day, of course, unknown to me, but they were harvesting the cotton crop that day. So he's out there running a cotton picker through the field. He's coming down the road toward where I have parked my car. He stops the cotton picker, climbs down, and I just say, "Hey, how you doing? Anything going on?" "No, nothing going on. Just wanted to come out and see you." I said, "Tell me about this. How do you do this? You know, I know that's a cotton picker, but how's that work?" And he began to explain things to me. He said, "Well, hey, look, just climb on up in here with me. By the way, I don't really strongly recommend that. There's only one seat in a cotton picker. So guess what you get to do?" You know, but I rode with him down one row to the end. Now we're all the way away from my automobile. And he says, "Okay, what about you? You want to pick a row?" I said, "I don't want to ruin your crop." "You can't ruin the crop. Go on and get in here and run this thing." And so now he's the one up there hanging like this, and I'm in the seat, and he kind of guides me, and we go all the way back. From that day forward, he and I had a wonderful relationship. What happened? Well, all I can say is I think that I showed him he knows things I don't know. And I relate to him, and I want to learn from him. Look, when you do a sermon series, you've got an opportunity to open those kinds of doors within the community. So think before you choose a sermon topic. Furthermore, though, it doesn't just stimulate interest in the community. It stimulates interest in the church. Go to the book of Revelation and notice, and before I read this passage, I want to remind you about the city of Laodicea. Laodicea was a major banking center of the first century. That had a lot of gold there. It was also the home of the world's finest black wool at that particular time. And number three, it was the home of an ophthalmic salve.
that was a wonderful help in curing eye problems. Now, with all that as a background, watch the Lord when he writes this letter to the Laodiceans, Revelation 3, and if you want to add 18, I'm going to use it, 17 and 18. Because you say, I am rich, have become wealthy, and have need of nothing, and do not know that you are wretched, miserable, poor, blind, and naked. I counsel you to buy from me gold refined in the fire, that you may be rich, and white garments, that you may be clothed, that the shame of your nakedness may not be revealed, and anoint your eyes with eye salve, that you may see. Do you see what he did? He went right to the heart of it, didn't he? How'd he do it? He went to something they had an interest in. All three of those things are their city, you know, defined pretty much. And so this is a means of stimulating interest. And we'll talk again a little bit more about that as we go along. Second, explore subjects more deeply. Break down extended texts. Fellas, when you begin to make an outline of a text, and you begin to see that point one is really fleshed out. I mean, it's got A, B, C, D, E, and every one of those got 1, 2, 3, 1, 2, 3, 1, 2, 3, under every one of those. And then you go to point two, and point two's got A, B, C, maybe a couple extra things, but that's about it. Point three, same thing, A, B, C, a couple of extra points. Maybe point four, if you're willing to commit preacher's anathema and go beyond three. But anyway, you go ahead and you see that one, and it also is short. If I saw that outline, if you said, what's the problem with this outline? I'd say, it looks to me like it's two outlines. It looks like point one is an outline. It looks like points two, three, and four are an outline. Why don't you break it in two? Why deal with it as one particular thing? Now, you don't have to call that a series. You scare brethren to death if all you do is preach series. I promise you that. Don't do it all the time. Make it a unique thing, a thing that you can really pump up and build up and draw people's attention to. I didn't say you shouldn't plan a series and preach it. I said don't always notify the church you're preaching a series. That's what I said. And think about that. So break down extended text. Furthermore, avoid overly long sermons. I got a call from a fellow. I was in a gospel meeting at this place, got real close to him. He was a graduate of a school of preaching. I'm not going to besmirch any of them. It could have happened from any school of preaching. Promise you. And he and I were talking about how to develop sermon. He got really excited. He was just really fired up. And I said, look, call me anytime. Glad to help. So one day he calls me. Now, I'm not going to be able to relate the exact conversation, but it went something like this. Brother Gary, you got a minute? Yeah, I got a minute. Go ahead. What you got? He said, I'm trying to preach a sermon on the book of 1 John. And I wanted to know if you could help me. I said, okay, what part of 1 John? He said, no, 1 John. I said, you are kidding. 1 John? I said, I know I can write 17 sermons out of 1 John without any trouble at all. I said, you're going to preach the whole thing? It's going to be, you know, the brethren, you know, you better tell the brethren to bring sack lunch. It's going to be a long meet, you know. So sermon series allows you to do that. Break up 1 John and make it be a series. You know, and if you talk about things you can really know, or knowing I'm saved or something like that for your series title, you got their interest. That's in their wheelhouse. That's something they want to do. And then, of course, it helps you balance your outline. I already talked a little bit about that. The top number one and the everything else is scrawny. Well, that's not a balanced outline, and you need to work to do that. Number three, see the big picture. And the first thing that I want to stress here is read, read, read. And I'm not talking about read all the current so-called theologians that are out there. I have a book, a relatively recent book by a PhD, and he's supposedly a PhD in biblical studies. And the only thing I can think is PhD stands for piled higher and deeper.
You know, because there is nothing to it. Brethren, when I say read, read, read, I mean read, read, read the Bible. Read, read, read the Word of God. Get to know your subject. And your subject is the Bible. Folks expect you to know the Word of God, and you ought to. Now, Jody Apple some years ago convinced me, and I believe he's right, I've read it elsewhere since then, that one thing we all need to do as preachers is at least once every so often read an entire book from beginning to end. And he said, you know, oh, Jude, hey, that's not a problem. I can handle it. What about Isaiah? A little bit tougher, you know, to read Isaiah from beginning to end. But you need to commit yourself to do that. Let me explain why. Because when you read Isaiah from beginning to end, you're going to suddenly bump into something you may never have seen before. Maybe you're smarter than me. But if I read it one and two chapters a day, let's say I get dramatic and I read four chapters a day, it takes me still 13 days to get from chapter 1 to chapter 52. Now, I've got a reason for bringing that up. Because in chapter 1, God depicts through the prophet Isaiah Israel that is sick from head to toe. In chapter 52 and in chapter 53, he indicates that the Messiah, the suffering servant, is going to come and he's going to be hurt from head to toe so that we can be healed. That is a point worth seeing. But if you read it a chapter, two chapters, maybe four chapters a day, you may miss it. Maybe you're smarter than me, but I miss that kind of stuff. So read it one time at least as a whole. And I told in the earlier hour, I'll repeat it. Brother Holland says if you're going to preach on a book, that you ought to read the whole book 50 times before you write one sermon. That means you got to plan ahead for your preaching, number one. And fellas, if you're not doing that, you're going to get in trouble one day. You may not be there yet, but you will. You know, you'll arrive one day. So plan ahead. Think about what you're going to do. Doesn't mean that circumstances may not modify the plan. Of course it could. You know, if you have a particularly disturbing death within the congregation, and you had planned to talk, about a sin that person was involved in, it might not be a good day to do that. You know, you might want to change your subject, you know, but plan ahead. It's a good idea. Read, read, read. We're looking for the big picture. As my cohort at East Tennessee used to say, Edwin Jones always said, got to see the big picture, the big picture, the big picture. He spent more time with the little details getting the big picture. But anyway, that's what it's about, is see the big picture. Then furthermore, see Jesus in every passage. And you ought to be able to do that. Nobody should be able to bring up a passage where you cannot see Jesus as you're going through that passage. You know, you go to Genesis chapter 2. Most people say, I don't see Jesus there. But you know what? I do. I see the beginnings of something very, very important. When man is told, do not eat of the fruit of the tree of the knowledge of good and evil, for in the day that thou eatest thereof, thou shalt surely die. By the way, that's an infinitive absolute. You check it out. It's used more than 60 times in the Old Testament. To my knowledge, only once is it used in a figurative sense. Only once. All the other times, it's talking about a violent, punishing death. Every other time. You want to test it out? Discover what's to be done to the man or the woman that violates the law of the Sabbath. They're to be put to death. How quick does that take place? Well, I'll tell you. Because there's a fellow that gathers sticks on the Sabbath day, and the Israelites find him, and they say, what are we going to do about it? I don't know. They took him to Moses, God, therefore, you know, indirectly, and they're told, stone him to death. And I'm talking about, it's right now. It's not, oh, he'll die, you know, he's going to live another 80 years, and he'll die. Uh-uh. That's not it. That's not the way that is. And if you've been teaching people that, then you've missed the boat. It's not there that way. Well, then we got the big question, chapter 3, and that's what I'm really leading to. Chapter 3, all of a sudden, what happens? Man eats the fruit.
Woman eats the fruit. And here's what happened. They didn't die. How are you going to explain it? Well, I've already robbed you of one explanation I've heard many times. Well, they began to die. No, God sent a violent, punishing death, and you can even add the word sudden, and it'll work. They didn't die. Okay, so well, spiritually they died because they were separated from God. I'll admit that does happen faster. At least the speed is right, but guess what? That's not the meaning of the word. The meaning of the word is sudden, violent, punishing death. That's not what they would have endured in that case. So somebody says, well, okay, then how did they die? Well, truth is, God interposed the sudden, violent, punishing death of his son at that very moment. Remember Genesis 3:15? What does it say? God's talking to the serpent. He says, and I will put enmity between you and the woman, between your seed and her seed. He shall bruise your head, and you shall bruise his heel. I used to love Brother Clyde Woods, still do, but I used to love what he'd say in class. He would say, now that verse, it does not appear to me, just simply means that snakes are going to bite people and people are going to stomp on snakes. Well, I agree with him. I think that verse alludes to the great sacrifice of Jesus on the cross of Calvary. Somebody did die that day. And you say, whoa, wait a minute. The Lord didn't die that day, really. What he did in the mind of God. In Revelation chapter 13, you may notice the Lamb slain from the foundation of the world. When God decides to do it, it will be done. It's as good as written in stone right then. So he did die that day, in a sense of the word. Ultimately, he would die on Calvary. I understand that. That's the final point that needs to be gotten there. Turn over to chapter 12. You see Jesus in this passage? Here's God speaking to Abram. Now the Lord said to Abram, get out of your country, from your family, and from your father's house, to a land that I will show you. I'll make you a great nation. I'll bless you and make your name great. And you shall be a blessing. I'll bless those who bless you, and I will curse him who curses you. And in you, all the families of the earth shall be blessed. That last part is Jesus. That's who we're talking about. If you don't believe that, turn over to chapter 22. In chapter 22, Abraham now is asked to sacrifice his son, his only son, Isaac. He goes, he plans to do that. That's what he intends to do. But then his hand is stayed. You remember that? Because God now knows that he fully trusts him. He'll do whatever he asks him to do. And then in verse 15 of Genesis 22, we find, then the angel of the Lord called Abraham a second time out of heaven and said, by myself I have sworn, says the Lord, because you have done this thing and have not withheld your son, your only son, blessing I will bless you, and multiplying I will multiply your descendants as the stars of the heaven and as the sand which is on the seashore, and your descendants shall possess the gate of their enemies. In your seed all nations of the earth shall be blessed because you have obeyed my voice. And by the way, Paul picks that up, Galatians chapter 3. He says, God said not seeds as of many, but seed as of one, which is who? Christ. You think you can find Jesus in every passage? I think you can. It may take a little work, but you can do it. Read. See Jesus in every passage. Then, furthermore, see the scheme of redemption. We've already bumped across that a little bit. Genesis 3, Genesis 12, Genesis 22. You can add Genesis 26 if you want to and keep going. You know, it doesn't stop there. You can lay those things out. But the brethren and you need to see the scheme of redemption. That needs to be a critical understanding of ours. When you read the Bible, the red thread of Christ's blood ought to jump out at you from page to page to page. And if it doesn't, you've not been doing your homework. I promise you. And then furthermore, observe how God deals with man. You want to know how God is going to treat people that disregard his law? Just ask Uzzah. He'll let you know. You know, how God is going to treat us when we disregard his law.
So we've seen then that we need to see the big picture. Furthermore, we do series preaching to promote growth. First of all, growth in the church. And if you want to put a slash there and put members, that would be fine. If you even want to say individual members, that would be good. 1 Peter 2:2, as newborn babes desire the sincere milk of the word that you may grow thereby. Hebrews chapter 5, beginning at verse 12, he says, when for the time you ought to be teachers, you have need that one teach you again, which be the first principles, the oracles of God, and become such as have need of milk and not of strong meat. For everyone that uses milk is unskillful in the word of righteousness, for he is a babe. But strong meat belongs to those who by reason of use have their, those that are full age, who by reason of use have their senses exercised to discern both good and evil. If you want the church to grow, you need to challenge them to develop, to grow. Series preaching forces that to take place. But furthermore, it forces me to grow. I'll tell you what I started doing as a young man. I would announce that I was going to preach on a certain book of the Bible. I was going to preach all the way through. I only had one or two early sermons ready for that book when I announced it. Now, I announce it far enough ahead that I've got time to do my homework, but I announce it. You know what that makes me do? I better find out what else is in that book. I better be able to go through it. It forces me to grow. Furthermore, it eliminates Saturday night specials. You want to talk about something that'll destroy the church? It is Saturday night specials. Sermons that are not well thought out do not benefit anybody. I say that with confidence. I mean that. You may accidentally stumble on an acorn every now and then, but most of the time, you're just going to get a bunch of leaves. They're not very useful. Promote growth. Challenge yourself to do a series. Then, last, I would say sermon series cause me to deal or help me to deal with difficult issues. Let's say you move to a new place, and after you've been there 6 months, and by the way, let some time pass by, please, before you tackle the most serious issues. You know, get to know folks. Let them get to know you. They first of all have to know you love them. If they don't believe you love them, then whatever you say is going to be taken as an attack. That's the danger that is there. So take a little time, let it settle in. But let's say you realize, hey, we've got a problem here with marriage. So I need to preach a sermon on marriage. No. Don't do that. Why don't you just preach a series on 1 Corinthians? You get to 1 Corinthians chapter 5, you've got a definite marriage problem, don't you think? I'd say that's a pretty good marriage problem. And what does the church do about it? 1 Corinthians 7, now you might preach three sermons there. It's a pretty long chapter. But preach through. Just preach through the book and keep on going. Don't stop. When you get through with marriage, don't say, we're done with this series. No. Go on. Finish 1 Corinthians. It's actually a pretty good book all the way through. You know, it'll be helpful. You know, but what you will have done is you will have dealt with the subject in a non-confrontational way. This is just the next series in the lesson. If they come and challenge you and say, you preach that about me. So, all I'm doing is telling you what Paul said. You know, we're going through the book. This is next in the book, right? What do you want me to do? Skip over? Do we need to tear those pages out? See, you got an opportunity. All right, what about this? You need to develop leaders. Preach through 1st, 2nd Timothy and Titus. It's full of it. By the way, when you do that, you better underscore leadership skills for preachers because they're definitely in there, right? You know, there's one chapter on, particularly on the qualifications of elders, 1 Timothy 3, and then one more, Titus chapter 1. Beyond that, we're mostly talking about, you know, preachers, you know, developing as leaders. And granted, we're not in charge of the church, not claiming that. But we need to develop leadership. We need to grow it. And by the way, I want to pause here. It's not really sermon series per se. But brethren, when you get somewhere, begin to look for men, young family men, that you say, this guy's got a love for the word. He wants to grow.
and begin right then to say, have you ever thought about being an elder? You know, they'll look at you, oh, I'm not, you know, my kids, they're, you know, I can't be a, no, I don't mean now. Have you thought about preparing yourself to be an elder? You can make a huge difference in the church, even if you don't live long enough to see it happen. You can make a big difference in the church by cultivating that idea within the church. Same thing with young men. You know, tell them, you know, have you thought about being a preacher? You know, we need to promote that concept. The brotherhood needs preachers, you know, believe it or not, you know. So I know when you're looking for a job, you say, yeah, I'd like to know where, you know. I know, I appreciate that, but that's what we need to do. And then furthermore, trouble with trusting God. What if the church, what if you individually are having trouble trusting God? Well, here comes the answer. Preach Daniel. And I'm going to challenge you to do something. This will be a real challenge. Preach the whole book of Daniel. You know, you get past chapter 6, and you know, most brethren say, well, I read it once. You know, but there's a lot there. And the trust in God, when you get to chapter 9, the prayer of Daniel at that point, you talk about trusting God. He's opened up and he has read in Jeremiah. What did he discover? He discovered that God said 70 years and this is all over. And he knew the time of the end was coming and he prays a prayer as a result. You talk about trusting God. That's total trust that you find there. Preach the book of Daniel. That's a good way to do it. All right. The rest of it, what I want to do is just look quickly at what I've given you in terms of, and they're not up here, and so don't be looking. They're on the app. If you didn't get the app and you want it, I have email, and you're welcome to email me. I will send it to you. I don't mind. I developed it for this anyway. Now, I'm not telling you I developed all these lessons for this, but first series, and I think you can get you can attract a lot of attention from the community. There's a huge interest in angels. So I would urge you to preach a series on angels. I have offered you here three sermons on angels that you could use. You may come up with a bunch more. Travis Quaterimus is speaking here this week. I think he spoke yesterday. He's got a book that literally is 2 inches thick on angels. So I promise you, you can preach more than three sermons on angels. But that is something you could do. Preach through the Sermon on the Mount. I particularly zeroed in on the Beatitudes. And brethren, we really need to see the Beatitudes as a whole and quit looking at them individually. We need to realize that the first Beatitude, when he talks about blessed are the poor in spirit, is likely talking about spiritual poverty. We're not really talking about, there's no indication we're talking about money. We're talking about spiritual poverty.

Be merciful because I want to receive mercy. I need mercy. I'm spiritually impoverished, remember? All right? And then blessed are the pure in heart. You will never be spiritually enriched until you get your heart pure. And then blessed are the peacemakers. Once you become pure in heart, who are you like? You're like God. And what is God like? God's a peacemaker. You don't believe it? Look at Calvary. God's a peacemaker, no doubt about it. And then blessed are those who are persecuted. I promise you that if you go down this other road, you give up, you recognize your spiritual poverty, you mourn over it, you begin to seek the way out, you go down that road, you're going to be persecuted. If you're really serious about this thing of following Christ, you will be persecuted. That's a guarantee. It's a biblical guarantee. You're not getting it from Gary Hampton. You get it from the Lord. It's there. So preach on the persecuted, and that's a great series. The next one is Revelation. And I want you to look at the series that I put together on Revelation. And listen, you announce this, and you say, we're having a terrible time getting people to come on Sunday night. Guess when I did this series? Sunday night. Everybody, and you walk into the church building the first time. You are 22 years old. You're wet behind the ears totally. And some sweet sister comes up and says, you know what? The preacher's never preached on the book of Revelation here. Would you preach on the book of Revelation? You got to be kidding me. I'm not ready to preach on it. And I wasn't at 22. But I did ultimately preach a series on Sunday nights on Revelation. You know what? We had big crowds. People want to know about Revelation. I've never been anywhere where they didn't want to know about Revelation. So we preach through the book. Now, I want to make a suggestion to you. You're going to see this as you look at what I put together here. The first five chapters you can preach at a really slow rate of speed. Because you certainly want to look at what Christ thinks of the churches. And I believe John R.W. Stott titled his book that way. What Christ Thinks of the Churches, or something like that. Anyway. And you can certainly do that, and you need to do that, talking about each church and how the Lord looked at each church and what he saw and what we need to learn from it. Great. You get to chapter 4, you certainly want to see God on the throne, don't you? Yeah, I want everybody to know that. And by the way, look at the book of Revelation. You're going to read it all the way through in one sitting, right? At least one time. And you're going to read it 50 times before you preach it. But anyway, remember all that. But what do you notice when you read Revelation? Do you notice that every time it gets really, really dark, that all of a sudden we look back to heaven and we see God still on the throne? You ever notice that? It goes on all the way through the book. You keep going back to heaven, back to heaven. See, everything's dark and terrifying down here, but God's still on the throne. You know, the election's coming up. You think brethren are worried about this? I guarantee you they are. I guarantee you. Here's my message to them. God's still on the throne. God's still commander in chief. You don't know who the real commander in chief is? It's God. That's who it is. So it really doesn't matter who's elected. Now, that doesn't mean I'm not going to vote. That's not the point. The point is, even if you don't like who is elected, God's still on the throne. God's still commander in chief. In fact, you go to Genesis chapter 14, and you find Melchizedek, priest of El Elyon. You know what that means? I mean, God Most High. But when Hugo McCord looked at it in his little book, Getting Acquainted with God, if you don't have one, you need to get one. And I don't make one nickel off those books, but you need to get one. In his little book, he said that means commander in chief. Pretty good, huh? We've got a commander in chief. Don't worry about this one. This one's only going to do what God wants him. God's going to use him or her, as the case may be. He's going to use him. He will. That's the way it's going to be. So, preach through. Then chapter 5, you got Jesus on the throne. Wow. Now we got a great setting for the book. Now, pick up the speed. Let's go. Revelation is not meant to be what is the gnat on the third horn of the fourth beast. And if you spend a whole lesson on that subject, you are out of bounds. And you're going to confuse yourself, and all the brethren will be confused as well. And they'll still be asking somebody else in the future, would you preach on Revelation? We never really quite have had.

0: had that book done here. You see. All right. So these are my thoughts on why I preach sermons in series. I believe it's very, very beneficial. I think you can see that. You don't do it all the time. But when you do it, use it. It's a great tool to interest the church and to grow both the church and us as preachers.
1: 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If you follow Him and His Word, you will come to know the true meaning of life.
2: May I talk to you about a better life? I have my cell phone in my hand. It goes with me most everywhere I go. It has a lot of information. I'm talking about names and addresses and pictures and videos and things of that nature. And it's a phone, too. Can I do without it? At times, I think probably I cannot. But you know, really and truly, I could. Those things that we consider to be necessities today were luxuries in days past. Those things that we think we just could not hardly live without today. But you know, in all actuality, the Bible tells us that God's Word will last forever. It is God's Word that will judge us one day. And it isn't cell phones that make our lives so much better. It's the instruction that we find within the pages of God's Word. It is that information. It is that instruction that will guide us one day through our lives today and one day judge us. And hopefully and prayerfully, we've lived according to His will. And as a result, we'll hear the Lord say, "Well done, good and faithful servant." Oh, our life can be so great today. We can have a better life with sometimes even electronic gadgets. But let's not neglect that which is most important.

Hello there. This is your Daily Lift from the Gospel Broadcasting Network. Now the mixed multitude who were among them yielded to intense craving. So the children of Israel also wept again and said, "Who will give us meat to eat? We remember the fish which we ate freely in Egypt, the cucumbers, the melons, the leeks, the onions, and the garlic. But now our hold is being dried up. There is nothing at all except this manna before our eyes." Now the manna was like coriander seed, and its color was like the color of bdellium. The people went about and gathered it, ground it on millstones or beat it on the mortar, cooked it in pans and made cakes of it. And its taste was like the taste of pastry prepared with oil. And when the dew fell on the camp in the night, the manna fell on it. The 11th of Numbers 4 through 9. Oftentimes people fall into the trap of only remembering what they want to remember at a given time. It is why people often talk of the good old days with such one-sided fondness. The children of Israel were tired of manna. They did not want any more of that bland colored bread. They wanted meat. They remembered fondly the fish and vegetables that they used to eat in Egypt. What they had forgotten is all of the toil, hardship, and even death that was associated with that life. They had forgotten the most important things in their life in their lust for something better. It is easy for us to fall prey to the same attitudes today. Those attitudes are born of greed and lust, and they create a skewed view of where we are and where we've been. The whining and complaining of Israel did not turn out in their favor on this occasion, nor will it work out very well for us if we follow their example. Be mindful of the words of Paul, "Godliness with contentment is great gain, and having food and raiment, let us therewith be content." 1 Timothy 6, 6 and 8. May God richly bless you, and have a great day.

Is Jesus really concerned about doctrine? Isn't it the case that all you've got to do is love God and love your neighbor and forget about the rest and everything will be okay? That's what many in our religious world would have us believe. There are many who say as long as you love God and you love your neighbors, everything else is okay. It doesn't really matter what you believe. Is that true? Or is it the case that doctrine is extremely important, so much so that if we don't have the right doctrine, we don't have God as our Father? 2 John 9 says, anyone who transgresses and goes beyond the doctrine of Christ, he doesn't even have God as his Father. Amos 3 and verse 3 says, two can't walk together unless they agree. And how true that is with God and man. Man and God can't walk hand in hand unless man agrees with God. And so yes, doctrine is important, and we must have unity in doctrine if we're going to please the Father. But how do we have unity in doctrine? Ephesians 4 verses 4 through 7 sets out a plan for us to do that. Notice the ones that Paul mentions here. We must have one body. There's unity in organization. 1 Corinthians 12, verse 13, there's but one body. Ephesians 4, verse 4, combined with Ephesians 21, 21 through 23, teaches that body is the church. We've got to have unity in organization. There is only one church, only one group of the saved. We need to have unity in revelation. There's but one Spirit. We need to realize that the Spirit revealed all the truth, John 16, 13. We have that today, 2 Peter 1, verse 3. It's all we need for life and godliness, and therefore we must contend earnestly for the faith. We need unity in purpose. There's also one hope of our calling. That hope of our calling is to live for Jesus every day. Philippians 1, verse 21, Paul said, for me, to live is Christ, and to die is gain. We must have unity and authority. There is but one Lord, one person I'm concerned about pleasing, and that is Jesus. Colossians 3:17 says we're to do everything by His authority. Matthew 28:18 says He does have all authority, and we must submit to Him. There must also be unity in our teaching. There's one faith, one system of faith. Acts 6, verse 7, many of the priests were obedient to the faith, not the faiths, but the faith. We must contend earnestly for it, Jude 3, and we must not go beyond the doctrine of Christ. We must also have unity in our practice. There is but one baptism. Mark 16, 16 teaches that baptism is essential to salvation. Acts 22, 16 teaches that baptism is the point at which one contacts the blood of Jesus. And John 3, 5 says you can't get in the kingdom without going through the one baptism. And then there is one source of our unity, the Father. There is but one Father. One God who is above all, through you all, and in you all. Deuteronomy 6, verse 4, the Lord our God is one. Can we have unity in doctrine? Is doctrine important? My friend, doctrine is so important that you can't be a faithful child of God if you don't have the right doctrine. This is not something you can approach flippantly. This is not something you can approach with a lackadaisical, as long as I love God and as long as I love my neighbor, everything else is okay attitude. Loving God means that you will seek the right doctrine. Jesus said, if you love me, keep my commandments. Did Jesus seem to suggest that whatever you want to believe is okay as long as you've got that warm, fuzzy feeling in your heart? No, not at all. Friend, have you begun to obey the doctrine of Christ? If not, you need desperately to do that today. If you've had the mindset that any old doctrine's okay as long as you love Jesus, you need to eradicate that. You need to do away with it. Such a mindset will jeopardize your soul and cause you to be lost. You desperately need to submit to the unity of doctrine found in the New Testament. If you're not a child of God, you need to obey the gospel. If, as a child of God, you've got caught up in the liberal ecumenical movement that everybody's okay, let's realize that's not of God. For the sake of your soul today, we're pleading with you, won't you possess unity in doctrine so you can be unified with God?

0: With Truth For Youth, I'm Robert Hatfield, and I've got a question for you today. Do you get enough exercise? Well, I'm not talking about bodily exercise. I'm not talking about working out and things like that. I'm asking a question that alludes to what Paul had to say in 1 Timothy chapter 4. He said in 1 Timothy 4 at the end of verse 7, "Exercise thyself rather unto godliness, for bodily exercise profiteth little. But godliness is profitable unto all things, having promise of the life that now is, and of that which is to come." Well, the Apostle Paul had to say there that bodily exercise profiteth little. What that literally means is that it profits for a little time. You see, the Apostle Paul, as he's writing here to the young preacher Timothy, his sights are set beyond the scopes of this life. You see, he's looking toward eternal life. Well, that's evident, isn't it? At the end of verse 8, having promise of the life that now is and of that which is to come. Isn't it the case that we would all do well to get exercise that will help us to reap greater results in the field of godliness? Oh, to be godly is to be pious. To be godly is to strive to be godlike. It's devoted and reverent toward God and to His will. Wouldn't we all do well to get our daily dose of exercise toward godliness? Can you imagine how different the world would be if we would all strive together to be godly? Oh, people would treat people the way that they should be treated, Matthew 7:12. People would forgive one another, be tenderhearted one to another, even as God for Christ's sake has forgiven us, Ephesians 4:32. People would do so many different things, the world would change drastically. And we would be on our way to building a better world if we would all exercise ourselves more unto godliness. You know, just as physical exercise can help us, physically speaking, our health is concerned, you know, godliness can help us out in that area as well. Paul mentioned when we exercise ourselves unto godliness, we help our life that now is and the life which is to come. You see, people who are striving to put godly things first, well, they'll worry less. Their stress level will go down, for Philippians chapter 4 tells us in verses 6 and 7, "Be ye anxious for nothing, but in everything by prayer and supplication with thanksgiving, let your requests be made known unto God." The people who are striving first to seek godly things are ones who are going to be able to pray for those who are sick and those who are bereaved. James 5:16, "The effectual fervent prayer of a righteous man availeth much." Jesus said, when you seek first the kingdom of God and His righteousness, everything else will fall into place. Matthew 6:33. How much exercise do you get? How often are you spending time in this book to strive to help us to increase in our godliness? Are you willing to exercise yourself daily toward godly living? I hope that you will, and when you do, be prepared to see good results. My name's Robert Hatfield, and this has been A Few Moments of Truth for Youth.
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0: It's 73 degrees.
2: As always, I'm thankful for yet another opportunity that I have to stand before you and proclaim and preach the Word of God. Today is a day of new things for our congregation. We've mixed it up a little bit today. This morning, we began a new series, that series being something that we are going to do on the last Sunday morning of every month for the remainder of the year. That being a fundamental Sunday where we take a fundamental principle of the faith and we explore it a little bit further, perhaps gain a little bit more knowledge about it. That way we know how to implement it in our life. And this morning we talked about an act of worship. We talked about the Lord's Supper. We talked about the origins of the Lord's Supper, how the Lord's Supper that is instituted in Matthew 26 and in 26 through 28 by Christ himself correlates to the Passover that we read in Exodus chapter 12. I believe it is a very beneficial study for us to take, and I think it's a very beneficial study for us because it will help us grow as Christians. Well, on the last Sunday evening of every month for the remainder of the year, we are also going to do something a little bit different. We're going to do a question and answer series, if you will, and I'm calling this series Asking for a Friend. And what we're going to do is we're going to explore some of the questions of curiosity that sometimes we have from time to time while we come across various topics or various questions within our personal study. And so what I'm doing essentially is, if you have a question, I would invite you to write it on a piece of paper. There is a box out in the foyer. Above that box you will see Asking for a Friend box. All you do is fold up that piece of paper and stick it down in that box, and I will try to take each and every question that is asked under consideration. And on the last Sunday evening of every month for the remainder of the year, I will explore to the best of the Bible's revelation regarding the answer to that question. Remember, it's anonymous. You don't have to place your name on the question. If you just have a question, write it on a piece of paper, put it in that box, and I will get it and I will take it under consideration and hopefully provide you with the best answer that I could possibly provide. Now, tonight, we're going to explore a question that sometimes we are asked from time to time as New Testament Christians, as members of the New Testament church. It's a question that is often asked by outsiders because a lot of times, let's admit, when people look at the way that we worship, the five acts of worship that we participate in as pattern for us within the New Testament, when they walk into our auditorium, say they have a denominational background, they are used to seeing musical or mechanical instruments implemented in a worship setting. When they walk into our auditorium and they see that we sing a cappella only, they can become a little curious. They may even ask, well, why don't we, as churches of Christ, utilize mechanical or musical instruments in worship? That's the question that we are going to take under consideration tonight. I was asked this question actually about a couple of weeks ago by a person that I know very dearly. And I think it's important for us to explore questions like this because it is important for us, one, to study the Word of God. After all, the Word of God is literally God-breathed. It is all inspired by God. 2 Timothy 3 and verses 16 and 17. But if we are going to defend for the faith, we must explore some sometimes difficult questions that we find the answers to within the Word of God so that we can better be defenders of the faith. Now, we all know the religious world that we live in today. We all know the way that the religious world is going today. And whether a congregation uses instruments in their worship has become one identifying mark of those who have gone away from God's truth toward the way of man. And whether they utilize instruments or whether they sing a cappella only determines whether that congregation, or one of the identifying marks of a faithful congregation of the Lord's church. Simply said, we don't fellowship with those who fellowship with musical instruments. That doesn't mean that we can't teach them. That doesn't mean that we can't answer their question in all knowledge of the Scripture in a way that is loving and in a way that teaches them what the Bible says in regard to the issue or the question that they raise. But I would even dare go into this realm of thought this morning, that we have some brethren, perhaps that attend faithful congregations of the Lord's church, that sing a cappella only as we are commanded in the Bible, who really don't see a problem, per se, with the use of mechanical or musical instruments in a worship setting. They may even ask the question, well, what is all the fuss about musical or mechanical instruments in a worship setting? So tonight I came to address this question. I came to address the concerns regarding this question and specifically explain not my stance, not our stance, but the Bible's stance on musical or mechanical instruments within a worship setting. And hopefully it is my prayer that this will help you be better prepared to answer questions that you will sometimes come across in this life, such as this question. And the first point that I really want to pull out of our discussion tonight is our stance, the Bible stance, of why we object to musical instruments. Why do we, as churches of Christ, object to musical instruments in a worship setting? Now, I could begin to walk you through the history of musical and mechanical instruments in a worship setting. I could tell you the stances of various denominations on that issue and on that topic. I could walk you through them, and I could show you that we are, in fact, not the only people who oppose mechanical or musical instruments in a worship setting. But to do that, I would simply be drawing on one point, and that is, we're not alone. Now, we also understand that majority does not rule in the kingdom of God, because the kingdom of God is not a democracy. The kingdom of God is a dictatorship. God is head of this kingdom. He makes the decisions. He has given us who and whom we should worship within the Scriptures. Christ is the head of the church or the kingdom. He is Lord. And because He is Lord, we have given and been given through the inspiration of the Holy Spirit all that we need in order to live a faithful Christian life. And we know that the truth is not defined by majority rule. I think about Exodus 23 and verse 2. Perhaps you do as well. You shall not follow a crowd. For what purpose? To do evil. Nor shall you testify in a dispute so as to turn aside after many to pervert justice. You shall not follow after a crowd to do evil. Majority does not rule in the church. God's word rules within the church. It is the sole authority by which we have the authority to worship God in spirit and in truth. And as we begin talking about this subject, I want to note a few things regarding our stance or our objection to mechanical or musical instruments in a worship setting. First, it is not an aesthetic preference. We do not oppose this because we believe that if we were to bring in a piano or a guitar or drum set into this building as we worship God in spirit and in truth, we believe that it would mar the beauty of our building. That's not it. It's not because we're preserving some long-held tradition of the churches of Christ. We do not hold on to man-made traditions. We only hold on to the Word of God. But a lot of times when somebody asks you, well, why don't we as churches of Christ use mechanical or musical instruments in a worship setting, and you provide them with the answer, they will say, well, you know, it's because you're holding on to a long-held tradition of man. That is not why we oppose musical or mechanical instruments in a worship setting. It is also not because we are trying to pursue this distinctive quality that separates us from others. It's not us saying, well, you do this, so we're not going to do this. That is not what we are saying when we say that we oppose or object the use of mechanical or musical instruments in a worship setting. It's not because we are trying to chase this elusive, distinctive quality of the Lord's church. I'm here to tell you this morning, listen, the Lord's church, as patterned within the New Testament, is distinctive in itself. If you follow the pattern that is set forth within the New Testament to recreate this first century church that Christ established, that he bought with his own blood, that he is now the head of, you're going to be distinctive anyway. The Lord's church is distinctive, and New Testament Christians have a distinctive mark on them. We are the holy elect of God. We are those who have been called from darkness into the marvelous light. We walk with Christ in fellowship. Just as he walks in the light, we also walk in the light, for we are the light of the world. When you follow the pattern that is set forth within the New Testament, you're going to be distinctive from the rest of the religious world. The reason that we do not use mechanical or musical instruments in a worship setting is simple. It's simply because there is no authority given to us as New Testament Christians to utilize such methods in a worship setting. And I would invite you to turn with me to Colossians chapter 3. Colossians chapter 3, we're going to read two verses from Colossians chapter 3. And I want you to notice verse 16 and verse 17 of Colossians chapter 3. Paul writes, "Let the word of whom, the word of Christ, dwell in you richly in all wisdom, teaching and admonishing one another." Now pay attention. "In psalms and hymns and spiritual songs, singing." Just if I were to get up before you and begin singing, that's the same context of this word, singing with grace where? In your hearts to the Lord. And whatever you do, now notice this because this is important. This is piggybacking on what he just said. "And whatever you do in word or deed, do all," in whose name? "In the name of the Lord Jesus," why? "Giving thanks to God the Father through him." Now, whom is our authority through as New Testament Christians? Our authority is solely through the Lord Jesus. Why at the end of every prayer do we say, "In Jesus' name we pray, amen"? It is because we cannot approach our God in the throne room of God unless we have authority. And we were given that authority through Christ Jesus. "I am the way, I am the truth, and I am the life. No one, not a single soul, comes to the Father except through me." That's Jesus speaking in John chapter 14. And in verse 6. So in other words, everything that we do in a worship setting, everything that we do in a Christian life must be based solely upon the authority that we have been given as Christians through Christ Jesus. Acts chapter 4. And in verse 7. "And when they had set them in the midst, they asked." What did they ask? "By what power or by what name have you done this?" By what power or what name have you done this? By what power or what name do what we do as New Testament Christians? By the name of Jesus Christ. It is only by his authority that we have the authority to do anything in this life. And here's a biblical fact. There is not one instance in the Bible where God the Father, God the Son, the Holy Spirit, the apostles, or any other inspired man who wrote in this book gave authority to use mechanical or musical instruments in a worship setting. And so I place this question on you. As we discuss, this question is sometimes asked. If we are to solely act upon the authority of God through the authority that we have in Christ Jesus as Christians, where is our authority to implement something in a worship setting, worship meaning for God, and we must worship in spirit, in attitude or demeanor, but also in truth or by God's truth. In other words, he has outlined for us the way that he desires to be worshiped. So by what authority have we been given the opportunity and the ability to implement something into a worship setting that God did not give us the authority to implement? The answer is nothing. If we cannot implement it by the authority of Christ, then we have no authority to implement it. But that also does not mean that we have not been given a commandment not to sing. Colossians chapter 3 and in verse 16. Let the word of Christ dwell in you richly in all wisdom, admonishing one another in psalms and hymns and spiritual songs, singing with grace where? With your harp? No. With your guitar? No. With your piano? No. In your heart to the Lord. Speaking to one another in psalms and hymns and spiritual songs, singing and making melody. Where? With your harp, with your piano, with your guitar? No, in your heart to the Lord. That's Ephesians 5 and in verse 19. Hebrews chapter 2 and in verse 12. I will declare your name to my brethren. In the midst of the assembly, I will what? I will sing. I'm singing praise to you. And over in the New Testament, in fact, 8 separate times in the New Testament, in the context of the act of singing, we find that each single time when singing is mentioned, it is mentioned in the context of singing in your heart to the Lord. That is our authority. We have been given what God desires in His Word. And the truth remains, the reason that we object to mechanical or musical instruments in a worship setting is simple. Because we don't have an authority to implement something that God did not authorize. And we have to be careful. Because the problem remains this. We have compromised this pattern that we find within the Bible for doctrines of man. And we're talking about the pattern that we find for the church, but also the pattern that we find for worship. We have compromised this pattern that has been set forth for us within the Word of God because of doctrines of man and personal preferences. That's why you see congregations of the Lord's church going from faithful to unfaithful every single time they bring in a piano through the doors. Because now they have compromised what God has given them for what they prefer and what they want. And in so doing, they have not become any different than the people that Jesus talks about in Matthew chapter 15 and the verses 8 through 9, the same people we talked about this morning, those who praise Him with their lips, those who draw near to Him with their mouth, but their heart is where? Their heart is far from Him. And because their heart is far from Him, they worship Him in vain. If our heart is not in our worship, we talked about it this morning, if we're not worshiping in spirit, then we're not worshiping in a way that is pleasing in the eyes of God. And if we're not making melody in our hearts, we are not making melody that is pleasing in the eyes of God. Now, for a moment, I would like to explore some common objections that we sometimes find in regard to this stance that we take on mechanical or musical instruments in worship. And perhaps you've heard these objections, and perhaps they've even been posed to you. I would imagine that if you are a seasoned Christian who has been around a very long time and dealt with many people of denominational beliefs, that you have probably been posed some of these objections to your objection to mechanical and musical instruments in a worship setting. setting, but I also think it's very important for us to discuss this half of the argument, because if we never know the other half of the argument, there is no possible way that we can prepare a response that would justify the answer that God has given us. Now, God's authority stands on its own. God's authority is the last word. But we must prepare from God's authority our answer to certain questions. Now, one of the most common that you will hear is simply, well, David used them. We find that in Psalm 150. And I would imagine that this is probably one of the most common objections. We're going to go through another one that will probably be the most common objection. But this would probably be one of the most common objections that you will find to your objection to mechanical or musical instruments in a worship setting. But to this response, well, David used them, I would ask this question. Would you affirm that every single thing that David practiced in an Old Testament, because that's when David lived, he didn't live in the New Testament, he lived in the Old Testament, so would you affirm that everything that David practiced in an Old Testament worship setting would be permissible in a New Testament worship setting? Now, it's important to remember this, too. Listen, God can authorize something, but then he can take that something away. I think about a situation that we find in Exodus chapter 20, don't you? When Moses is commanded to strike the rock and water will come forth. But then I also remember a situation in Numbers chapter 20 and in verse 11 when God punishes Moses for striking the rock. There can be some things that may have been permissible in the past, but are no longer permissible as well. But if you are trying to hold on to this Old Testament passage or pattern of worship, then you also need to understand that the law that David lived by has been abolished. The law that David lived by and under, it's gone. You see, Christ, He nailed that law to the cross when he died for you and when he died for me. And you will find multiple instances in the New Testament where the apostles are writing to people who try to go back to that old law instead of staying and remaining under the new law. Purge out the old leaven. Did we talk about that this morning? So you can be a new lump. We cannot cling to the Old Testament law, because that law ceases to exist today. Having abolished in his flesh the enmity that is the law of commandments contained in ordinances, so as to create in himself one new man from the two, making thus peace. Ephesians 2 and in verse 15. Christ abolished the Old Testament law in his flesh. So any argument that is based upon the Old Testament in regard to musical or mechanical instruments in worship is no longer valid because that old law has been crucified to the cross. What about this one? Well, you know, it doesn't say that we can't use them. I mean, sincerely think about that argument. Because it literally goes against every single principle of a common sense argument. I mean, can you imagine how big the Bible would have had to have been? Can you imagine how big the Word of God would have had to have been if God had to tell us every single thing he didn't want us to do? Now, there are a lot of things within the New Testament that we're not supposed to do. We're commanded not to do them. We're commanded to flee from them. But can you imagine if he had to make a Bible, inspire a Bible that told us every single thing he did not want us to do? Imagine that you go to the doctor and you're sick and he prescribes you some medicine. He writes you a prescription. So you take that prescription to the pharmacist and you hand that prescription to the pharmacist and you say, I need this medicine. But then the pharmacist takes your prescription, and instead of prescribing you what the doctor originally prescribed you, he prescribes you something else. And his excuse for prescribing you something else is simply this. Well, the doctor didn't say not to take this medicine.
3: God has given us what we need to live by and faithful to His Word. And we can't use the excuse, well, you know, it's not in the Bible. Well, you know, it doesn't say not to use it. We have to be careful because it violates the principle of common sense. But we tend to acknowledge the principles of common sense in daily occurring life, but then we completely reject them when it comes to religious thinkings. And the reason is because we are trying to hold on to denominational traditions and to personal preferences. But the third objection that we will sometimes face is this. It's an objection that stems from pride. Well, you know, it's my God-given talent to sing on stage or play an instrument. Does the mere fact that somebody possesses a certain talent authorize the use of that talent in a worship setting? And if it does, then whose talents and what talents would be permissible, and whose talents and what talents would not be permissible? There is no end to that subjective debate. And I think about the parable of the talents. In Matthew chapter 25, in the verses 14 through 30, and perhaps you do as well, the servant goes away to a faraway land. We know that servant to be Jesus, going back to heaven. And he gives his servants certain numbers of talents, each according to their own ability. And two of the talents, or two of the servants, take their talents, and the Bible says that they work for them, or trade for them, as the New King James Version says. But the other servant, he takes his one little talent, and he goes, and he takes a shovel, and he digs in the ground, and he makes a hole, and he throws that talent in the hole. And when the servant, or when the master comes back to address the servants and how they dealt with their talents, do you remember what he said? Well, he told those first two servants who used their talents, who doubled their talents, that they were doing a well good job. Well done, my good and faithful servant. But the one who did not use his one talent in a way that was pleasing, what did he say to him? You wicked and lazy servant. How did they know how to use their talent? How did they know what was acceptable and unacceptable in the eyes of God? How did they know what was pleasing and what was not pleasing in the eyes of God? Was it because they just felt it in their heart? No. Was it because, well, they just thought that the Lord would really like it? No. It's because of authority. Authority is what gives us the means by which we worship, by which we imitate, by which we live. And without authority, we have nothing. It's not our place to change the church that Christ built, that Christ established, that He bought with His own blood. It's not our place to change the way that God wants to be worshiped. It's not our place to change these things. It's our place to abide within the commandments that God has given us. And if it's not authorized, we don't do it. That is why we don't use musical or mechanical instruments in a worship setting. You could slice it and cut it all you want, but the Bible never authorizes the use of mechanical or musical instruments in a worship setting. And therefore, we as New Testament Christians have no authority to implement those things in a worship setting. I want to extend to you a very important invitation. Because if you're not a Christian, there is a great urgency tonight that you become a child of God, that you be immersed in baptism for the remission of sins. There is a great urgency tonight that you turn away from your old life toward a life that you're going to live for Jesus Christ. If you're not a Christian tonight, make that decision. Make the best decision you're ever going to make in your life to become a child of God. Or maybe you are a Christian, but you need to turn away from your ways. You need to turn away from your sin. You have sin in your life that you need to repent of. If you have any spiritual need at all this evening, come as we stand and as we sing.
0: It's 11:29.
4: Hello, my name is Griffin Collins, and I have an exciting announcement. We will begin releasing a weekly devotional on Facebook titled Matters That Matter. In these weekly devotionals, we will discuss topics that are important and specific to the Lord's church today. What does the Bible say about trusting others? Am I required to be faithful as a Christian? I pray that you will follow along with us as we explore matters that matter today.
0: It's 72 degrees.

We find Paul saying in Philippians chapter 4, beginning at verse 4, "Rejoice in the Lord always. Again, I will say rejoice. Let your forbearance be known unto all men, for the Lord is at hand. In nothing be anxious, but in all things by prayer and supplication with thanksgiving, let your requests be made known unto God. And the peace of God, which passeth all understanding, shall guard your hearts and your thoughts in Christ Jesus." Ah, friend, that is a wonderful passage of Scripture. Rejoice in the Lord always.

that Jesus Christ is the Son of God if I simply, with an open mind, read His Word. It could not be a human production. Thus I learn that Jesus Christ is the Son of God, and I believe it with all my heart. The evidence is overwhelming. Oh, but then He said, except you repent, you'll perish, Luke 13, at verse 3. Why would I repent? Think about it for a moment. I believe that Jesus Christ gave up equality with the Father, came to this earth, and died to redeem my soul. He loved me with a degree of love incomprehensible. And I must love Him. I have no other choice. Believing Him to be the Son of God, knowing the sacrifice that He made, I make up my mind I don't want to walk any longer in sin, willfully, deliberately, or in religious error. I want to order my life by His instruction. Then, of course, I have no problem doing what He said, confessing Him, Matthew 10, 32 through 34, Romans chapter 10, verses 9 and 10. Oh, and that confession is very simple. Acts chapter 8 at verse 37, that eunuch, upon his request to be baptized into Christ, confessed, I believe that Jesus Christ is the Son of God. Now, friend, the action that puts me into Jesus Christ, assures me that I belong to Him, is this final act of this initial obedience. By faith, I'm baptized into Jesus Christ. As Paul said in Romans chapter 6, know ye not that all we who were baptized into Jesus Christ were baptized into His death? We were buried therefore with Him by baptism into death, that like as Christ was raised up from the dead by the glory of the Father, so we also might walk in newness of life. And knowing this, that our old man of sin was crucified with Him, the body of sin is done away. Oh, friend, that puts you into Jesus Christ, baptized into Christ, Paul, Romans 6, verse 3, right. Oh, then that simply means that He is now my shepherd. I've given my life to Him. Thus, I am, in a sense, His bondservant, which makes me a free man. So far as this world is concerned, it's dominated by Satan, of course. If our gospel is veiled, Paul said, it's veiled in them that perish, in whom the god of this world hath blinded the minds of the unbelieving, that the light of the gospel of the glory of Christ, who is the image of God, should not dawn upon them. 2 Corinthians 4 at verse 4. I no longer have to worry about that. I no longer have to be primarily concerned with the conditions and circumstances that prevail in this physical world. I realize that this will not endure. Nothing here is permanent. Yes, but my relationship to the Lord is eternal. Yes, sir, when we understand that we are immortal spirits, having given our lives to the Lord. Now, rejoice in the Lord always? Well, absolutely. There's no question about that. Why should I not rejoice? I remember that David said, the Lord is my shepherd, I shall not want. Oh, that's especially true in the Christian age. Yes, sir, Jesus Christ is my shepherd. Oh, He has all authority in heaven and on earth. Matthew 28 at verse 18. And this is my shepherd. That's correct. Then I can rejoice under the protective custody of the Good Shepherd. The Good Shepherd, Jesus said, would lay down His life for His sheep. And He did that very thing. He gave His life to make possible my redemption, for without shedding of blood is no remission, Hebrews 9:22. He paid the penalty for my sin. The wages of sin is death. And He gave His innocent life. He bore my sins on His soul to make provision for my reconciliation to God. And I've given my life in humble obedience to Him. Oh, the Lord is my shepherd, I shall not want. Oh, He maketh me to lie down in green pastures. He leadeth me beside still waters. He restoreth my soul. He guideth me in paths of righteousness for His name's sake. Yea, though I walk through the valley of the shadow of death, I shall fear no evil, for Thou art with me. Thy rod and Thy staff, they comfort me. Thou preparest a table before me in the presence of mine enemies. My cup runneth over. Oh, surely goodness and mercy shall follow me all the days of my life, and I shall dwell in the house of the Lord forever. What is He saying here? The Good Shepherd

lays down his life for the sheep. He is going to provide for me in this world. Now, David here said, though I walk through the valley of the shadow of death, I shall fear no evil. Well, that's certainly true. You see, death is a common thing, and it is going to occur. It's appointed unto all men to die. Hebrews 9, verse 27. We understand that. So that's no problem. It's like Paul said in that very familiar passage in 2 Corinthians 4 and verse 16. Though our outward man is decaying, yet our inward man is renewed day by day. Now that's the basis for our rejoicing in this whole world. Rejoice in the Lord always. Again, I will say rejoice. Let your forbearance, gentleness, the footnote says, be known unto all men. Gentleness in this negative world where there is resistance. Right. How can I do that? For the Lord is at hand. What's that? The Lord is here. The Good Shepherd provides for me in all of the circumstances of life. Though our outward man is decaying, yet our inward man is renewed day by day. As we study, read, and apply the principles contained in the blood-sealed covenant of the Son of God, yes, we are renewed every day. We come to recognize that we are spiritual beings in a physical world, but we've dedicated our lives to Him who died to redeem our souls, who has all authority in heaven and on earth. And what did you say, Paul? He's here. Oh, the Lord is at hand. Oh, that's the basis of my rejoicing in the Lord always, even in the midst of this negative world. Oh, Paul continued there, while we look not at the things which are seen. Friend, that's a fatal mistake, isn't it? You recall, of course, in Matthew chapter 14, there's a storm on Gennesaret, the Lake of Galilee. It's the fourth watch of the night. The Lord has, of course, sent His disciples away in the boat and sent the multitudes that He had fed away. He went into the mountains to pray. And the fourth watch of the night, in the midst of the storm, He comes walking on the water. Well, of course, they naturally are afraid. They think it's some kind of a ghost or a spirit. And He said, be not afraid. It is I. Be of good cheer. Notice, in the midst of the storm, He said, be not afraid. I'm here. Be of good cheer. Well, that's the basis of our rejoicing in this negative world today. The Lord is here, right in the midst of the storms of life. It matters not the external physical circumstances that prevail. Somebody says, but preacher, you could lose your life. Friend, you're going to lose your life anyway. That's why you give your life to the Lord. You're not a physical being in a physical world with physical needs primarily. You're an immortal spirit made in the image and the likeness of God. When you place the emphasis where it belongs, give your life to the Lord, then you can rejoice. Yes, sir. Be not afraid. It is I. Be of good cheer in the storms of life. You remember that Peter said, Lord, if it be thou, bid me come to thee upon the water. Jesus said, come. Peter stepped down from the boat and began to walk on the water. Now, I want you to notice the condition that prevails here. It would be the same condition that would preclude my rejoicing in this negative world. Peter began to walk on the water, and verse 28 here in Matthew 14 says, but when he saw the wind, that is, obviously, the effect of the wind on the waves, those waters are rising and, wait. What has happened here? Peter placed the emphasis on the immediate, the physical, the mundane. Friend, we can be guilty of doing that very same thing. If we begin to place the emphasis on that which we observe with the naked eye, if we begin to place the emphasis on that which is temporary, yes, material in nature, we'll sink every time, spiritually speaking. We cannot survive. But if we keep our eye on the proper goal, Jesus Christ, make up our minds through the study of His Word and its application to our conduct, our speech, then we're going to be like Him more and more. We'll grow more and more like Christ every day. Well, friend, that's the basis for rejoicing. Rejoice in the Lord always. Again, I will say rejoice.
Let your forbearance be known unto all men, for the Lord is here. The Lord is at hand. The good shepherd always keeps an eye upon the sheep. And when we give our lives to the Lord, sure, we're not perfect. We fall far short. Oh, but the important thing to remember is that when by faith you are scripturally baptized into Christ, and there's only one baptism, that puts you under the protective custody of His blood. Yes, indeed. He keeps on cleansing us from all unrighteousness. We are His children, and thus in the house where the blood is on the door. So we have our Passover, even Jesus, 1 Corinthians 5 and verse 7. So the security that is mine in Jesus Christ enables me to rejoice in the midst of this negative world, no matter how strenuous, how severe the conditions may become. I can rejoice because the Good Shepherd who loves me is present. May God help us to understand His Word. Yeah.

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0: It's 72 degrees.

It is time for Americans to stand up for the good in America, for the good of all Americans. It is time to stand up for our Christian heritage. It is time for us to withstand the current efforts to rewrite history and the efforts to deny that this nation was founded to be one nation under God. Facts are stubborn things. The facts of history are available to anyone who will take the time to search for them. So, would it be fair to let some of the founders of this great nation speak relative to the correlation of faith in God, the Bible, and the formation of this country? Let us begin with one who has been identified as the father of our country, George Washington, who said, "Of all the dispositions and habits which lead to political prosperity, religion and morality are indispensable supports. In vain would that man claim the tribute of patriotism who should subvert these great pillars of human happiness, these firmest props of the duties of man and citizen." With these words from the first president of this new nation and its formation, then I ask, what about the professors who try to, and intact supported institutions whose avowed agenda is to destroy faith in God, the Bible, and Christianity? What do you think of people who come to this country and hope to become so strong that they can impose on us a religion that denies freedom of religion? What do you think of a media who seeks to destroy the foundation of faith in God and the Bible? But now back to Washington's words. In talking about religion and morality, he says, as he has called it, political prosperity, he continued by declaring that, as he said, "The mere political equal and the pious man ought to respect and support them." Now, are you ready for Washington's next observation? "Let us with caution indulge the supposition that morality can be maintained without religion. Whatever may be conceded to the influence of refined education on minds of peculiar structure, reason and experience both forbid us to expect that national morality can prevail in exclusion of religious principle." You say, man, you've gone to preaching. If you call President Washington's words preaching, then he's the one doing the preaching. I was just reading his words. We now go to the sixth president of this new nation, John Quincy Adams, who lived from 1767 to 1848. See if he thought there was a connection of the new nation to God and the Bible. He said, quoting him, "The moment the idea is admitted into society that property is not as sacred as the laws of God, and that there is not a force of law and public justice to protect it, anarchy and tyranny commence. If thou shalt not covet, and thou shalt not steal, were not commandments of heaven, they must be made inviolable precepts in every society before it can be civilized or made free. If this does not show respect for the Bible, what will it take? If the two laws he quoted are not subject to violation, why are they so authoritative, as he affirmed, the laws from heaven?" We next turn our attention to what John Quincy Adams said. "From the day of the Declaration, the people of North American Union were associated bodies of civilized men and Christians. They were bound by the laws of the gospel, which they nearly all acknowledged as rules of their conduct." Adam also declared that when the colonies cast off, as Adam said, all the shackles of British dependency, they were no longer colonies. They were the United States of America. And Adams then declared they were an independent nation of Christians. John Quincy, of course, was the son of the second president of the new nation, John Adams, and surely had information relative to the founding fathers of the United States. These
revisionist historians would like to keep this kind of information away from school children, so they distort the real history of this United States and try to remove any connection to Christianity and the founding of this country. There is too much information available for us to be deceived into believing that the founders of this nation were either deist or worse, they were atheists. So let us stand up for America, for the good of all Americans, as we, without shame or audacity, declare our Christian heritage. Think what a good dose of the Christian doctrine of love thy neighbor as thyself would do for our society today. Think of the potential of transforming our culture. Commitment to this profound guideline would stop the murdering, stealing, lying, and cheating. It would put an end to the drug pushers. It would stop the abuse of wives and children, of the elderly, the weak. Loving your neighbor as yourself would close down the sex slavery industry and the abuse of young girls and boys. It would cause those who father children to be fathers to those children, instead of sneaking into the shadows and letting someone else take care of those children they have brought into the world. It's time for God-fearing and respecting Americans to sing God Bless America, and then to live in a way that God would bless America. I have no idea as to the identity of the individual who prayed a prayer I'm about to read. It was prayed in the State House of Topeka, Kansas, Tuesday, January the 23rd, 1996. When I read it, it will sound like one of the Jewish prophets of the Old Testament era, confessing the sins of his nation to God and pleading for mercy. So here's the prayer. Heavenly Father, we come before you today to ask your forgiveness and seek your direction and guidance. We know your word says, woe to those who call evil good, but that's exactly what we've done. We've lost our spiritual equilibrium and inverted our values. We confess we have ridiculed the absolute truth of your word and called it moral pluralism. We have worshiped other gods and called it multiculturalism. We have endorsed perversion and called it alternate lifestyle. We have exploited the poor and called it the lottery. We have neglected the needy and called it self-preservation. We have rewarded laziness and called it welfare. We've killed our unborn and called it choice. We have shot abortionists and called it justifiable. We have neglected to discipline our children and called it building esteem. We have abused power and called it political savvy. We have coveted our neighbor's possessions and called it ambition. We have polluted the air with profanity and pornography and called it freedom of expression. We have ridiculed the time-honored values of our forefathers and called it enlightenment. Search us, O God, and know our hearts today. Try us and see if there's any wicked way in us. Cleanse us from every sin and set us free. Guide and bless these men and women who have been sent here by the people of Kansas and who have been ordained by you to govern this great state. Grant them your wisdom to rule, and may their decisions direct us to the center of your will. I ask in the name of your Son, the living Savior, Jesus Christ. Amen. That was his prayer. Paul Harvey, the late Paul Harvey, read this prayer on his radio station and received over 6,000 letters requesting copies. It's time for people to understand what has been happening to this great land and to withstand with all of the strength of their mind and body and with their life. God bless America.

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2: 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By signing up for this correspondence course, you can take the first step in strengthening your relationship with God. Let God's Word lead you out of whatever situation or condition that you find yourself in. If you follow Him and His Word, you will come to know the true meaning of life.

Welcome to Is There Any Word from the Lord? We're going to begin a study of the book of Philemon. As we think of the prison epistles, we have Ephesians, Philippians, Colossians, and then Philemon. And though the book of Philemon is a very short letter, very brief epistle, one of the one chapter epistles, yet what we find in the book of Philemon is just because it's brief doesn't mean it's not important. What we find is the book of Philemon is a very powerful book. And of course, anything we have in the Word of God is for our benefit and for our learning. And therefore, as we begin a study of the book of Philemon, as with any book of the Bible, to begin with an introduction to the book. And to keep in mind that when it comes to the Bible, the Holy Spirit is the author. We realize that God used men to give us His Word, but they spoke as they were moved by the Holy Spirit. 2 Peter chapter 1, verse 20 and 21 tells us, knowing this first, that no prophecy of the Scripture is of any private interpretation. And that is, God's Word did not originate with man. It did not come from the mind of man. The Holy Spirit used men. Verse 21 goes on to tell us, for the prophecy came not in old time by the will of man, notice, but holy men of God spake as they were moved by the Holy Ghost. And so we see that, yes, indeed, the Holy Spirit used holy men to give us the Word of God, and that we have. And so when we think of the book of Philemon, as we think of Philemon as compared to larger books of the Bible, we need to keep in mind that whether a book be larger or smaller doesn't have anything to do with its significance. Everything God gives us is of great and tremendous importance. Of course, when we think about the book of Philemon, the Apostle Paul is the human writer. In Philemon 1, verse 1, Paul, a prisoner of Jesus Christ. And so Paul identifies himself three times in this letter. Verse 9 again, he says, yet for love's sake I rather beseech thee, being such a one as Paul the aged. And then in verse 19, he specifically says, I, Paul, have written it with mine own hand. And so we understand that, yes, God gave us His Word, the Bible, and that He used men in order to do that. It's written to Philemon, Aphelia, and Archippus. Philemon verse 1 tells us, Paul, a prisoner of Jesus Christ, and Timothy, our brother, unto Philemon, our dearly beloved and fellow laborer, and to our beloved Aphelia, likely his wife, and Archippus, likely a son, our fellow soldier, and to the church in thy house. Now keep in mind, we go back to the book of Colossians. Colossians chapter 4 and verse 17 says, and say to Archippus, take heed to thy ministry which thou hast received in the Lord, that thou fulfill it. And so we see with Archippus, he may have been a preacher himself. But also keep in mind that we have Philemon, Aphelia, and Archippus. Philemon being the main one that is obviously being addressed. But also from the book of Colossians, keep in mind, Philemon lives in Colossae. In Colossians chapter 4 and verse 9, the Bible says, with Onesimus, a faithful and beloved brother, who is one of you, they shall make known unto you all things which are done here. Remember that the book of Philemon is about Paul sending Onesimus back. Onesimus, as we will see, is a runaway slave who has obviously run away from Philemon, a slave owner. And now that Onesimus has come into contact with Paul, he has been converted to Christ, and he is going to be sent back. And that's what the book of Philemon is about. But keep in mind that Philemon lived in Colossae. Notice Philemon verse 2, he says, and to our beloved Aphelia and Archippus, our fellow soldier, now notice, and to the church in thy house.
So the indication would obviously be that Philemon, living in Colossae, the church meeting in his house, that was the meeting place of the congregation of Colossae, to which we have the book of Colossians. Notice Philemon verse 19. Paul says, I, Paul, have written it with mine own hand. I will repay it. Now notice, albeit I do not say how thou owest unto me even thine own self besides. And that is simply that Philemon is likely, or was likely, converted by Paul himself. And therefore we see the church meeting in the house of Philemon. As we continue to think about Philemon and that he lived in Colossae, it's not known when the church, the congregation at Colossae, was necessarily started. In Colossians chapter 1 and verse 6, we do read, which is come unto you as it is in all the world, referring to the gospel, and bringeth forth fruit as it doth also in you, since the day ye heard of it and knew the grace of God in truth, as ye also learned of Epaphras, our dear fellow servant, who is for you a faithful minister of Christ. Epaphras may have been the one that taught them the gospel. He may be the one that helped begin the congregation there. We do know that there were people from the area of Colossae, were present on the day of Pentecost. In Acts chapter 2 and verse 10, we read of those from Phrygia. And so this being the area of Colossae, Laodicea, and other places, so there were those that were present from that area on the day of Pentecost. Now, as we think about the congregation being started there and growing, keep in mind that as we look at the book of Philemon, Paul is in prison in Rome. If you look on a Bible map, you will find that Paul being in Rome is writing to the brethren at Colossae. Separated by some distance, yet we see from the writing to those in the letter to the Colossians and also to the book of Philemon that Paul had a very close relationship with these individuals. As we think about Philemon, the book itself was likely delivered by Tychicus and Onesimus as well. And the books of Colossians and Ephesians were probably delivered at the same time. In Colossians chapter 4 and verse 7, notice he says, all my state shall Tychicus declare unto you. Notice, who is a beloved brother and a faithful minister and fellow servant in the Lord, whom I have sent unto you for the same purpose, that he might know your estate and comfort your hearts, with Onesimus. So it makes it all the more interesting as we look at the book of Philemon to realize that Tychicus, as he is delivering these letters, Onesimus is his companion, and he is returning at the same time. And so he says, with Onesimus, a faithful and beloved brother. Notice, who is one of you? They shall make known unto you all things which are done here. And notice the emphasis upon they shall make known unto you. It's noteworthy to see how, as Paul sends Onesimus back, notice the spirit, the mentality with which he does so, that he does not refer to Onesimus as a slave. He refers to Onesimus as a faithful brother. He refers to him as one of you. He refers to him as being a servant in the Lord. And so what he is showing is that Onesimus is a Christian, and he ought to be viewed as such regardless of his standing in the world itself, that being a slave. And so as we consider the prison epistles, Ephesians, Colossians, Philemon, these were delivered by Tychicus. The book of Philippians, the Bible tells us, was delivered by Epaphroditus, Philippians chapter 2 and verse 25. As we see, yet I supposed it necessary to send to you Epaphroditus, my brother and companion. And so as we think about these particular epistles, Philemon, along with Ephesians and Colossians, delivered by Tychicus, who was accompanied
by Onesimus as he is being returned to Philemon and back to his home place of Colossae itself. Then we see that the book was written around 62 AD. We consider the date and the place of writing. We realize that this is the time of Paul's first Roman imprisonment. Acts chapter 28 in verse 16 tells us, "And when he came to Rome, that is Paul, the centurion delivered the prisoners to the captain of the guard, but Paul was suffered to dwell by himself with the soldier that kept him." And then in verse 30 of Acts chapter 28, we read, "And Paul dwelt 2 whole years in his own hired house and received all that came in unto him, preaching the kingdom of God and teaching those things which concern the Lord Jesus Christ with all confidence, no man forbidding him." And so as we think about the date, the place of writing, Paul is in prison around 62 AD. It's his first Roman imprisonment, and he expects to be delivered. That is, he expects to be freed at this time. In the book of Philemon, verse 22, we're told, "But withal prepare me also a lodging, for I

faith. Henceforth there is laid up for me a crown of righteousness, which the Lord, the righteous judge, shall give to me at that day, and not unto me only, but unto all them also that love his appearing." And so as we think about Paul speaking here, he realized his life was coming to an end. He did not expect to be freed at this time, but he expected to lay down his life for the cause of Christ. So as we continue to think about Philemon, the setting, the purpose of the book, the theme and the purpose of writing of the book of Philemon is the power of God. That's the theme of the book. And brotherly love. That's the two things that we see stand out in this book. The power of God, the power of Christ. And what we will see is that brotherly love conquers difficulties. And brotherly love, when we apply it as we should, when we conduct ourselves in the spirit of brotherly love as God would have us to, situations that would otherwise be extremely difficult to deal with and would likely not be easy to deal with and probably not even worked out at all, when we as God's people conduct ourselves as God would have us to, what we find is that those problems are settled rather easily. And that is the power of the book of Philemon. That's the beauty of this book. It is very simple as we read through it. Yet its simplicity is because what we have involved in this book are godly people all doing what God would have them to do. And when that takes place, things work well. We do not read in the book of Philemon where we have individuals who are being rebellious or being reluctant to do what God would have them to do. They're not arguing with one another. They're not fussing and fighting and bickering and carrying on. What we have in the book of Philemon is Paul addressing Philemon specifically. Others are mentioned and are obviously involved. But as we will see, each one is doing what he is required by God to do. And when that takes place, things work amazingly well. And that's what we're going to see in the book of Philemon. The book of Philemon is a book on applied Christianity. And it's a book that is most definitely worth our time to study. If you're familiar with the book, then you already know that. If you're not familiar with the book, then I encourage you to take the time to become familiar with it. And though it be brief, read it and reread it. And notice the themes that come out, the key words, the key passages, and the beauty of this brief letter. Notice in Philemon verse 9, he says, "Yet for love's sake I rather beseech thee, being such a one as Paul the aged, and now also a prisoner of Jesus Christ." We find that when it comes to key passages, Philemon verse 9 would have to be one of them. Because what Paul says is, "for love's sake." That is, we have the Apostle Paul. We have Philemon who is being addressed. We have Onesimus who is being sent back, having left Philemon. And this whole thing is going to be worked out for love's sake. That is, as each one conducts himself in Christ accordingly toward his fellow man, everything is going to work out. Notice also in Philemon verse 15 and 16, he says, "For perhaps he therefore," that is, "perhaps Onesimus departed for a season, that thou shouldest receive him forever." And what we see is that Paul brings into view here the providence of God. And that perhaps it is that this whole situation has worked out, that though Onesimus has run away, he has come into contact with the Apostle Paul, been converted, and is now being returned to Philemon. And so Paul says, "Perhaps he therefore departed for a season, that thou shouldest receive him forever." That yes, Onesimus left as a runaway slave, but he is being returned as a brother in Christ.
And therefore, Paul says, not now.

as a servant, but above a servant. And what we're going to see is the relationship that we have in Christ surpasses those that we have in the flesh and in worldly circumstances. As you think about key passages, key words in the book of Philemon, I'd encourage you to notice as you read through this brief epistle that there are at least 23 references to God. Now, some of those will be Lord Jesus Christ and so forth, Christ being referred to in a number of ways, and yet notice the repeated emphasis upon God. Because as you and I have it, we have 25 verses in the book of Philemon. We have 23 references to God. When you think about many of the words that are used, brother, fellow laborer, fellow soldier, partner, fellow prisoner, do you notice a theme, a connection with all of those words? They all have to do with unity and cooperation in being brothers and sisters in Christ. And Paul is emphasizing that. By inspiration, obviously, the Holy Spirit is emphasizing that through Paul. That we are brothers and sisters in Christ. We are fellow laborers. We're fellow soldiers. We are partners. And when you think about the nature of the book of Philemon, all of that is very important. Because keep in mind, you have a slave being returned to a slave owner. And yet, Paul doesn't necessarily address the subject of slavery. What he addresses is the subject of brotherly love and of the relationship that we are to have with one another in Christ. Often, if we would simply focus upon the relationship God expects us to have with one another, and if we would focus upon the ways that God expects us to treat one another, what we would find is that other things that seem to be difficulties and often receive a lot of focus, that if you and I simply conduct ourselves as we should, if we treat one another as we should, then there are a number of things that just, for some reason, take care of themselves and they just fade away. That's the wisdom of God and that's the power of Christianity when you and I are willing to do and to live the way God would have us to live. You recall the book of Colossians. If you recall, in Colossians, the third chapter, now keep in mind, Philemon lives in Colossae. And so when we read the book of Colossians, which is very good to read with the book of Philemon, because Onesimus is being sent back to Colossae. But you will recall that one of the sections in the book of Colossians deals with the responsibilities of servants and masters. We could say slaves and slave owners. We can look at it as employees and employers. We can look at it whatever the setting may be as it applies to us, but also as it applied to them when it was written. In Colossians chapter 3 and verse 22, the Bible says, "Servants, obey in all things your masters," notice, "according to the flesh, not with eye service as men pleasers, but in singleness of heart, fearing God. And whatsoever ye do, do it heartily as to the Lord and not unto men." Now notice he says, "knowing that of the Lord ye shall receive the reward of the inheritance, for ye serve the Lord Christ." The emphasis is not upon the servant and his master in the flesh, but the servant and his Lord Jesus Christ. "But he that doeth wrong shall receive for the wrong which he hath done, and there is no respect of persons." Now notice he goes into the fourth chapter as you and I have it. In Colossians chapter 4 and verse 1, he says, "Masters, give unto your servants that which is just and equal, knowing that ye also have a master in heaven." What is it that will take care of problems that arise in the world? That which solves such things is when you and I live as Christians, when you and I conduct ourselves.
There are so many things that this world struggles with, that it constantly battles with, and even among God's people. Things of this nature that come up and that we deal with and people argue about and so on and so forth. And yet what we see is that Christianity simply takes care of it. It resolves the issues. That whatever our place in life may be, you and I are to live as unto the Lord. We are to always remember we have a master in heaven. And that master is fair, he's just, he's not a respecter of persons, and he deals with each one of us accordingly. And therefore, you and I, in turn, should realize our responsibilities to respond to one another accordingly. We see that as we think about the book of Colossians, and then especially the book of Philemon. Now, as we think about the book of Philemon, it is very brief, but the book can still be broken down into various sections. The first three verses of the book simply deals with Paul's customary greetings, his introductory material. But then we quickly see in verse 4 through 7 that we have Paul's thankfulness and joy because of Philemon. And I encourage us very much, and I encourage you in your own time, read the book of Philemon and notice very carefully how Paul approaches Philemon and how he speaks to him before he addresses the matter of Onesimus. Now, Paul's plea on behalf of Onesimus takes up the bulk of the book, verse 8 through 21. But then notice immediately after Paul's plea on behalf of Onesimus, he speaks of his hope in prayer in Philemon verse 22. And then as the book closes, verse 23 through 25, we have once again his common salutations as he refers to various individuals that are working with him, and he sends greetings and so forth. And so as we think about this book, to keep in mind, it is very powerful indeed. Consider some observations from Philemon to simply keep some things in mind before one actually reads the book, and then as one reads it, certain things will come out more than they maybe did before. Consider that Paul's apostleship is not mentioned in the letter. That's very interesting. Paul generally refers to himself as Paul, an apostle, or Paul the apostle, or an apostle of Jesus Christ. But in the book of Philemon, he doesn't refer to his apostleship. Now keep in mind the nature of the letter. Paul is addressing Philemon about receiving back Onesimus. Paul doesn't want this, and he will address this in the letter, he doesn't want this to be based upon an apostle telling someone what to do. He wants this to be based on Philemon receiving Onesimus back in the Lord and Onesimus returning back in the Lord. Paul, like the Apostle John, he rejoiced in hearing of the good works of others. Notice Philemon verse 7. For we have great joy and consolation in thy love, because the bowels of the saints are refreshed by thee, brother. He was rejoicing because of that which he had heard concerning Philemon. In 2 John verse 4, the Apostle John rejoiced that he found of the children walking in truth. God's people rejoice in such things. And so as we think of Philemon, that Paul is going to rejoice because he has heard so many good things about Philemon. Onesimus shows us the power of the gospel. Onesimus leaves a runaway slave. He returns as a Christian and as Paul's son in the faith. Notice Philemon verse 10.
I beseech thee for my son, Onesimus, whom I have begotten in my bonds. So as we think about the book of Philemon, it is indeed a beautiful book and a powerful book. I encourage you to keep the things in mind that we have discussed as you once again read this amazing book.

Hello, my name is Griffin Collins, and I have an exciting announcement. We will begin releasing a weekly devotional on Facebook titled Matters That Matter. In these weekly devotionals, we will discuss topics that are important and specific to the Lord's Church today. What does the Bible say about trusting others? Am I required to be faithful as a Christian? I pray that you will follow along with us as we explore matters that matter today. On that resurrection morning when the

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2: It's 71 degrees.
3: 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By doing so, we hope to strengthen your relationship with God. 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By signing up for this correspondence course, you can take the first step in strengthening your relationship with God. 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If you follow Him and His Word, you will come to know the true meaning of life.
4: $1 million and a toothpick will be worth the same on Judgment Day. Yes? Have you ever thought about that? Materialism is very much prevalent in our society. It seems as though the majority of society is trying to get all that it can without considering the other person. But we need to realize that $1 million and that toothpick will be worth the same on Judgment Day. Jesus said, "Lay not up for yourselves treasures upon earth, where moth and rust doth corrupt, and where thieves break through and steal. But lay up for yourselves treasures in heaven, where neither moth nor rust doth corrupt, and where thieves do not break through and steal. For where your treasure is, there will your heart be also." Where is your treasure? Where is your heart? I'm Jim Dearman.

As Paul completes the actions of love, he rattles off four quick punches in 1 Corinthians 13:7. Love bears all things, believes all things, hopes all things, and endures all things. The focus, of course, is on all, or always, and it indicates the limitless nature of love. A.C. Thistleton says, "Love never tires of support, never loses faith, never exhausts hope, and never gives up." The first of these is bears. Initially, it meant to cover up or to conceal. It means that love puts up with everything, especially those petty little foibles that we all have that threaten to break down our relationships. Paul used the same phrase in 1 Corinthians 9:12 when he described the hardships that had befallen his ministry, when he said, "We endure or bear anything rather than put an obstacle in the way of the gospel of Christ." Instead of taking stock of offenses, love seeks to grin and bear it, for peace and truth to abound.

In our last session together, we reminded ourselves that the founders of our country clearly intended for the Christian religion, Christian principles, Christian morality to serve as the platform on which the republic is poised. We then raised the question that is raised many times in our country these days, but weren't the founders a bunch of deists and racist slave owners? We dealt with the matter of the founders and slavery in our last session. Now we turn our attention to this other matter of deism. Were the founders of our country, in fact, deists? Often have we heard even high-ranking political theorists and professors in prestigious universities claim, oh, the founders were not Christian anyways, in any form or fashion. They were deists. They believed in a generic presence. Well, let's try to answer that question. Were the founders deists? And to do that, first, don't you have to get a definition? What are we talking about, deism? So if you go to a standard dictionary these days, like, for instance, the American Heritage Dictionary, here is the definition of deism: the belief based solely on reason in a God who created the universe and then abandoned it, assuming no control over life, exerting no influence on natural phenomena, and giving no supernatural revelation. Here is the current Webster's New World Collegiate Dictionary: belief in the existence of a God on purely rational grounds without reliance on revelation or authority, especially the 17th and 18th century doctrine that God created the world in its natural laws, but takes no further part in its functioning. Just to show you that I'm not misrepresenting the current understanding of this term, let's move to another. The Random House, Webster's Dictionary: a belief in the existence of a God on the evidence of reason and nature only, with rejection of supernatural revelation, distinguished from theism. And a secondary definition: belief in a God who created the world but has since remained indifferent to it. Here's yet another current English dictionary: rational belief in God, a belief in God based on reason rather than revelation, and involving the view that God has set the universe in motion but does not interfere with how it runs. Yet another, Cambridge: the belief in a single God who does not act to influence events and whose existence has no connection with religions, religious buildings, or religious books, etc. You know, I'm amazed in looking at a current definition of deism, because if that is what we mean when we say the founders were deists, then I stand before you and confidently affirm none of the founders were deists. Now, that's a big claim. How can I prove that? Especially going up against all these highfalutin authorities that insist that the founders were deists. Well, rather than giving you my opinion or simply making assertions without evidence, let's go back and see what the founders themselves said. And then you can answer the question whether you want to believe the founders themselves or whether you want to believe political theorists and educators in the last 50 years and what they claim the founders believe. Take, for example, John Quincy Adams, who was the son of the quintessential founder, John Adams, who served as first vice president, second president, involved in many other ways. You know, his oldest son, John Quincy, he literally took under his arm and walked him through the founding of our country. John Quincy himself had a distinguished career during the founding era, not only as our sixth president, but he served in both the U.S. House, the U.S. Senate, served as an ambassador to a number of different countries in behalf of the United States. He was there at the founding. And yet in a speech, a July 4th speech that he was invited to deliver some years after the founding, in fact, 1821, this was to be delivered to the city of Washington. In that, he did a tremendous job of summarizing for us the religious and philosophical complexion of the founders. Here's what he said: from the day of the Declaration,
the people of the North American Union and of its constituent states were associated bodies of civilized men and Christians in a state of nature, but not of anarchy. They were bound by the laws of God, which they all, and by the laws of the gospel, which they nearly all acknowledged as the rules of their conduct. So, here is one of the founders, one at the very beginning of our nation, who says, you know, when you look back at the Declaration in the beginning of our country, it is clear that when you look at all of our founders, every one of them believed in God. He was talking about the God of the Bible. And, notice this, nearly all of the founders, that's the vast majority of them, believed in the gospel, that is, Christianity. So notice, there was not an atheist among the founders. They all believed in God. They all believed in the God of the Bible. And most all of them believed in Christianity. So that really settles the question. If you find an occasional deist among them, then you are going against the mainstream of who the deists were. But you know what? We need to ask another question. Was their definition of deism the same as our definition of deism? Does the word deism as defined in 1776, is that the same definition that we find in modern English dictionaries? As a matter of fact, no, it is not. And to prove it to you, I'm going to put a little tedium on you and urge you to read with me a number of dictionaries from the founding era, both from England and America, that show us the condition of the English language and the definition of deism at that time. Here is one from 1775, Treasury of the English Language. Deism is defined as the doctrine or opinion of those who own the belief of a God but deny His having ever given or the probability of His ever giving a revelation. Deist is a person who believes the existence of God but denies all revelation in general. Here is another English dictionary, this one from 1776. A sect among the Christians of most or all denominations who believe there is one God, a providence, the immortality of the soul, virtue and vice, rewards and punishments, but reject revelation and believe no more than what natural light discovers to them and believe no other article of the Christian religion or any other. Here is one from 1780. Again, a Dictionary of the English Language by Thomas Sheridan. Deism is the opinion of those that only acknowledge one God without the reception of any revealed religion. A deist is a man who follows no particular religion, but only acknowledges the existence of God. Here is 1788, English Dictionary. Deism, a denying of the Scriptures. Notice how that harmonizes with what we've already seen. They deny revelation. A deist is one who adheres to deism. Here is a Dictionary of the English Language, this one by John Ash from 1795. He defines deism as the doctrine or opinions of those who acknowledge the being of a God but reject revelation. A deist is one who acknowledges the being of a God but rejects divine revelation, one who denies the divine authority of the Scriptures. Moving to 1798, Stephen Jones' Dictionary of the English Language. Deism is the opinion of those who, disbelieving all revealed religion, acknowledge only the natural, namely, the existence of one God, His providence, virtue and vice, the immortality of the soul, and rewards and punishments after death. Consequently, a deist is a man who follows no particular religion, but only acknowledges the existence of God. Moving to Johnson's Dictionary, moving into the 19th century, 1820, the English language was still defining deism the same way, the opinion of those who acknowledge one God but deny revealed religion. Therefore, a deist is one who believes in the existence of God but follows no particular religion. 1822, John Walker's Critical Pronouncing Dictionary. Deism is the belief in one God without the reception of revealed religion, a denial of revelation. Therefore, a deist is a man who follows no particular religion, but only acknowledges God. 1826,
another dictionary, this one by two other gentlemen. Deism, the acknowledging of one God but rejecting the Scriptures. A deist, one who follows no particular religion, but only acknowledges the existence of God without any other article of faith. 1854. Now notice, well out of the founding era, the English language is still defining deism the same way. The doctrine or creed of a deist, belief in the existence of God coupled with a disbelief of revealed religion. One who believes in the existence of God but disbelieves revealed religion. Well, those are standard English dictionaries, not only from the founding period leading up to it, but then continuing for many years thereafter. But let's go to Noah Webster. Noah Webster was a founder, and he produced a dictionary. So his is clearly a very definitive understanding of the concept of deism and deists from the perspective of the founders themselves. Notice in his dictionary, this is in fact an 1828 edition, well out of the founding era, but nevertheless authored by him. Deism, the doctrine or creed of a deist, the belief or system of religious opinions of those, now notice, who acknowledge the existence of one God but deny revelation. Or deism is the belief in natural religion only, or those truths in doctrine and practice which man is to discover by the light of reason, independent and exclusive of any revelation from God. Hence, deism implies, now notice this, infidelity, or a disbelief in the divine origin of the Scriptures. This founder says, if you're a deist, you're an infidel. He then quotes Patrick Henry, another founder. The view which the rising greatness of our country presents to my eyes is greatly tarnished by the general prevalence of deism, which with me is but another name for vice and depravity. Then Webster defines the term deist. One who believes in the existence of a God but denies revealed religion, but follows the light of nature and reason as his only guides in doctrine and practice, a free thinker. Now moving all the way into the 20th century, the Webster's dictionary by this time is still defining the term essentially the same. Deism is the doctrine or creed of a deist, the belief or system of those who acknowledge the existence of one God but deny revelation. Deism is the belief in natural religion only, or those truths in doctrine and practice which man is to discover by the light of reason independent of any revelation from God. Hence, deism implies infidelity, or a disbelief in the divine origin of the Scriptures. Let's back up just a moment to an earlier edition of Webster, 1817. He makes it very succinct in this listing of terms. Deism is a denial of revelation. Therefore, a deist is an infidel or a disbeliever. An 1833 edition of Webster's dictionary, same thing. A denial of revelation, one who denies a revelation from God. Now, did you notice as we were going through all of those definitions, you never once found in the definitions from the founding era that deism involves a deity that has set himself apart from creation, that has abandoned creation, that has no further interaction with creation. That does not occur one time in their definition of deism. So we are forced to conclude. The founders defined deism as belief in the one God of the Bible, the Creator, but rejecting direct revelation from Him in the form of Bible inspiration. Now that was the definition that prevailed for this concept at the very beginning of our country. So unlike today's deists, the founders all believed, every one of them, believed that the God of the Bible, the one supreme being, was active in the world and active in the founding of our republic. Now that's a very different understanding.

There is no question that these four believed in the God of the Bible. I'm going to prove that to you. They openly acknowledged God's presence and God's providential actions, especially in the founding of our civilization. For example, when Thomas Jefferson was elected to the presidency, our third president, the year was 1801, in his inaugural speech, he indicated that we as a people and he himself acknowledge and adore an overruling providence, which by all its dispensations proves that it delights in the happiness of man here and his greater happiness hereafter. With all these blessings, what more is necessary to make us a happy and a prosperous people? And then he brought his great speech to a close. May that infinite power which rules the destinies of the universe lead our counsels to what is best and give them a favorable issue for your peace and your prosperity. From that one speech alone, it is clear Thomas Jefferson believed that God was involved in the universe and specifically active in assisting presidents and assisting the American governing bodies to function in such a way that peace and prosperity would ensue. And what about his second inaugural, March of 1805, I shall need to the favor of that being in whose hands we are, who led our forefathers as Israel of old from their native land and planted them in a country flowing with all the necessaries and comforts of life. Folks, that proves that Thomas Jefferson believed not only in the God of the Bible, the same God that led Israel out of Egypt into the promised land, Thomas Jefferson believed that's the same God that led our forefathers out of England into this land and has provided us with this wonderful environment. Don't tell me that Thomas Jefferson was a deist according to today's definition. He was not. Nor was he a believer in some generic presence, some providence, rather than the personality of the God of the Bible. This one speech made to the whole nation for posterity as president proves that he believed in the God of the Bible. Notice further, in a letter that Thomas Jefferson wrote to Dr. Benjamin Rush in April of 1803, in this letter, Thomas Jefferson indicated his view with regard to Christianity. In fact, he said that people were accusing him of opposing the Christian religion or being very anti-Christian. He says, my views are the result of a life of inquiry and reflection and very different from that anti-Christian system imputed to me by those who know nothing of my opinions. He said, to the corruptions of Christianity, I am indeed opposed. And I am too, aren't you? There are many corruptions of Christianity. But he says, not to the genuine precepts of Jesus himself. I am a Christian in the only sense in which he wished anyone to be, sincerely attached to his doctrines in preference to all others. Now, he goes ahead to explain in that letter that he gives an indication somewhat that he's not certain that Jesus Christ claimed to be God in the flesh. But the point is, many of Thomas Jefferson's quotes that are given to argue that he didn't believe in Christianity or Christian principles are actually quotations in context that are his railing against the corruptions of Christianity, the perversions of Christianity. He himself said, I believe in the precepts of Jesus Christ. And he acknowledged them to in fact be the principles on which the republic was founded. So out of the hundreds of founders, Thomas Jefferson, not really the deist that we've been told that he was. Well, what about Benjamin Franklin? Do you know the term deism was actually used by himself to refer to himself? But oh, he defined it differently than we do. Because in the Constitutional Convention, June 28th, 1787 in Philadelphia, when our founders, after the close of the Revolutionary War, were gathered to try to hammer out the Constitution that would govern us as a nation, in that session, he proposed prayer and repeatedly quoted Scripture in that proposal as justification for appealing to the one true God who not only aided them throughout the founding

Founding of the nation, but would continue to aid them as they hammered out the constitutions of government. That was proof that he was not a deist by today's definition. And then consider these quotes that came from Dr. Franklin. He said, for example, in response to one who had written him, "You desire to know something of my religion. Here's my creed. I believe in one God, creator of the universe, that he governs it by his providence, that he ought to be worshiped, that the most acceptable service we can render to him is doing good to his other children, that the soul of man is immortal and will be treated with justice in another life, respecting its conduct in this. These I take to be the fundamental principles of all sound religion, and I regard them as you do in whatever sect I meet with them." Well, I don't necessarily agree with Dr. Franklin about how these principles are to omit other principles like those about Christ, but you can see that these principles, these fundamental values that he believed in, do not square with the deistical attachment, the deistical reputation that has been pinned upon him. What about this quote? He said, "As to Jesus of Nazareth, my opinion of whom you particularly desire, I think the system of morals and his religion, as he left them to us, the best the world ever saw or is likely to see. History will also afford frequent opportunities of showing the necessity of a public religion and the excellency of the Christian religion above all others, ancient or modern." Let me summarize Ben Franklin and Thomas Jefferson. Here, with your own eyes, you are seeing the holographic notes, handwritten image, actual image of the handwritten notes that both Benjamin Franklin and Thomas Jefferson produced in their efforts to develop, to design a great seal for the United States. In essence, they both proposed the same design. And if you were to put that into the form of the seal, here's what it would have looked like. Here is Moses and the Israelites having crossed the Red Sea, Pharaoh in his chariot with his crown and sword uplifted, and his military, Egyptian military, being drowned in the Red Sea, God's presence in the form of a pillar of fire and a cloud above them. And notice the national motto that both Jefferson and Franklin wanted instated for our nation: rebellion to tyrants is obedience to God. I'm telling you, these two men were not the deists that we have been told they were. They certainly believed in the God of the Bible and his interaction in our lives. Well, wait a minute. What about Thomas Paine? Now, come on, Thomas Paine. He's been cited as the ultimate deist of the founders. Well, I have to pretty much agree with that. So out of scores, hundreds, yeah, Thomas Paine could probably be pinpointed as a person who was in fact a deist in the sense that was defined in the founding era. But that's not the whole story. Let me give you a little further information. Do you realize that Thomas Paine was actually born in England and did not even immigrate to the United States until 2 years before the Declaration of Independence? He was not, I would say, an American in the full-fledged sense. He really hadn't grown up here. He wrote Common Sense 2 years after getting here, which was a tremendous little publication that fired the nation's imagination. In fact, John Adams said, "Without the pen of the author of Common Sense, the sword of Washington would have been raised in vain." But you know, after that era, he lived in France for most of the 1790s when the French Revolution was being implemented. He wrote a booklet called The Rights of Man, in which he defended the French Revolution with all of its horrors and guillotine and all of its atrocities. In fact, the French liked him. He was elected to the French National Convention. However, Robespierre did not like him, regarded him as an enemy. And so in 1793, he was arrested and imprisoned in France and then released in 1794. And isn't it interesting that he wrote The Age of Reason and published it in 1794, no doubt writing it partially while he was in prison. And in this volume, it is true, he advocates deism, argues against institutionalized religion in general and Christian doctrine in particular. But there are two important considerations that we must take into account. Number one, Thomas Paine was not an atheist. No atheist today can quote Thomas Paine as agreeing with him. He believed in the one God and the final judgment at the end of time. And number two, he absolutely did not represent the mass of the founders. I cannot emphasize that enough. Was
Thomas Paine a deist according to the definition 200 years? Yeah. Okay, then he represents the founders? Absolutely not. In fact, the founders, large numbers of them, responded swiftly and with certainty when Thomas Paine came out in the open nearly 20 years after the Declaration of Independence and expressed his deistical views. In fact, John Adams said, "The Christian religion is above all the religions that ever prevailed or existed in ancient or modern times, the religion of wisdom, virtue, equity, and humanity. Let the blackguard Paine say what he will." Blackguard was a term used in the 19th century to refer to an unprincipled scoundrel. So there's a prominent founder speaking out. And look what Patrick Henry said. "What is there in the wit or wisdom of the present deistical writers or professors? And yet, these have been confuted, and the fame decaying in so much that the puny efforts of Paine are thrown in to prop their tottering fabric, whose foundations cannot stand the test of time." Zephaniah Swift, another prominent founder, who served in the U.S. Congress in the 1790s. "We cannot sufficiently reprobate the beliefs of Thomas Paine and his attack on Christianity by publishing his Age of Reason. He has the impudence and effrontery to address to the citizens of the United States of America a paltry performance which is intended to shake their faith in the religion of their fathers. No language can describe the wickedness of the man who will attempt to subvert a religion which is a source of comfort and consolation to its votaries merely for the purpose of eradicating all sentiments of religion." John Jay, first Chief Justice of the U.S. Supreme Court, quintessential founder. "I have long been of the opinion that the evidence of the truth of Christianity requires only to be carefully examined to produce conviction in candid minds, and I think that they who undertake that task will derive advantages. As to the Age of Reason, it never appeared to me to have been written from a disinterested love of truth or of mankind." In other words, John Jay was saying Thomas Paine was not writing out of an honest attempt to arrive at the truth. What about William Patterson? He said he was one of the signers of the Constitution, "Infatuated Americans, why renounce your country, your religion, and your God? Oh, shame, where is thy blush? Is this the way to continue independent and to render the 4th of July immortal in memory and song?" And John Quincy Adams said, "Mr. Paine has departed altogether from the principles of the Revolution." A number of the founders of the Declaration of Independence spoke out strongly, including John Witherspoon: "Paine is ignorant of human nature as well as an enemy to the Christian faith." Charles Carroll said, "Paine's work is blasphemous writings against the Christian religion." Dr. Benjamin Rush: "The Age of Reason is absurd." Samuel Adams: "When I heard you had turned your mind to a defense of infidelity, I felt myself much astonished and more grieved that you had attempted a measure so injurious to the feelings and so repugnant to the true interest of so great a part of the citizens of the United States." Well, sadly, folks, let me tell you how Thomas Paine ended his life, and there are others that spoke out against him. Do you know he died in 1809? At the time of his death, most American newspapers simply reprinted the obituary notice that was in a public newspaper called the New York Citizen. Here's what it said: "He had lived long, did some good, and much harm." Do you know only 6 people attended his funeral? In fact, he was ostracized for his ridicule of Christianity from the nation. And after his death, his body was brought to New Rochelle, but no Christian church would receive it for burial. And so his remains were simply buried under a walnut tree on his farm. I'm telling you, Thomas Paine does not represent the founders. Wish we had time to look at one other person, Ethan Allen, but our time is up. He clearly believed in the God of the Bible, although he himself expressed some deistic type views. If there were any others, there weren't very many. I'm telling you, out of hundreds, a small handful of our founders could be called deists, and then, with a modified definition from that period, they did believe in the God of the Bible. They simply challenged the supernatural origin of Christianity. But we need to understand, they did not represent the mass of the men who founded our country.

If you enjoyed America's Most Pressing Concern, you will want to read the book on which it was based, Christ and the Continental Congress, a beautiful coffee table style book that is filled with stunning pictures and powerful historical information about the founding. 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
0: It's 70 degrees.

Good morning. It's good to see everyone this morning. I'll tell you in advance, this is truly a class. There's no attempt here to be oratorical in style or whatever. I'm going to be laying some things out that I think about this subject. And by the way, if this is the first time you ever thought about the subject, you're not real far behind me. I do sermon series, true enough, but I'd never thought about the topic they gave me and what would I do with that. So Teresa and I were riding down the road. I don't know which one of us spoke. Maybe we both did somewhere. And I started exchanging ideas with her. And she's my sounding board on many, many things. And these are some of the ideas that we came up with as we went along that day. First of all, I do want you to notice. And by the way, I think we've even got some samples. This is from the Chickamauga Church of Christ, Chickamauga, Georgia. They do series, and their ads, their posters, always are spectacular. They draw your attention in. They at least catch your interest long enough to look at it. If you're not interested in religion, true enough, you might glance at it and then go on. You know, that's true. But someone who is seeking, this is a great opportunity. Now, on the app, I have put a bunch of the, or several, I don't know, four, something like that, that show you what they did. And most places, here's what I've found, if you'll look around, you'll find somebody that loves to play with design. They may be really good at it. They may be a professional. But sometimes they're just a good amateur. You know, they've been doing it a long time. Get them to help you. If you're not good at design, I'm not, then you get them to help you and put things like this together. All right, what are some of the reasons to do sermon series? My first reason is to stimulate interest. Turn to the book of Acts. And by the way, I know that Acts 17 is not a sermon series. If you're thinking I'm deceived here, you're wrong. I know that this is a one-time event, but I want you to notice what takes place here. The Athens of Paul's day, they say, had a population of 10,000. 10,000 people, that's it. They also say at the same time that they had a population of idols of 30,000. One philosopher of the day said it's easier to find a god in Athens than it is to find a man. And I imagine that would be true when you think about it. It was so bad that they actually had made a law. And the law was you cannot introduce another god in the city of Athens. Wow. So here's Paul. He's got one shot. Maybe. It's all he knows for sure. One shot to get these people to listen to the gospel. How are you going to do it? You attract their attention by talking about what they know, what they have an interest in. And that's exactly what Paul does. Look at chapter 17, beginning verse 22, when he begins to speak. Then Paul stood in the midst of the Areopagus and said, "Men of Athens, I perceive that in all things you are very religious. For as I was passing through and considering the objects of your worship, I even found an altar with this inscription, 'To the unknown God.' Therefore, the one whom you worship without knowing, him I proclaim to you." All right, so what did he do? He grabbed a topic that he knew was of interest to them. Had to be. God's everywhere. Idols all over the place. And so he grabs that and he begins to talk about it. When you do a sermon series, that's one of the things you want to constantly be aware of. You need to grab an overall theme that people will have an interest in. And I'll talk more about those as we go along, but that's an important thing. Furthermore, when you talk to people about things they know about, it allows them to have a sense that they actually can interrelate with you. Do you know how many people think of preachers as some, you know, stiff-shirted guy, you know, that
he's not like one of us. He's not one of us. You know, I've been, this is back in the days when they had malls. Most places don't literally have malls anymore. But I've been in the mall, walking along in my T-shirt and jeans and tennis shoes, and some person walked by me that I knew, you know, I knew very well. Maybe initially I didn't catch who it was, but they're just kind of staring at me. And finally I say, "Hey, how you doing?" You know, Steve, if it's Steve that I see. And, "Oh, is that you?" See, they don't know who I am. I had a young lady years ago. We went off on a mission campaign. We took them to play one day at Opryland. And Opryland still existed. And I was told by her mother that night she called home and said, "Brother Gary's a real guy." Yeah. You know, I rode every ride the kids rode, and I was a nut. I enjoyed it. Didn't do anything bad, but I enjoyed that. But people don't see us that way. So relate to something they understand, they relate to, you've got an opening. It's an opportunity. Paul goes a little bit further with that. If you skip on down to verse 28, when he says, "For in him we live and move and have our being, as also some of your own poets have said, for we are also his offspring." Again, one thing that I've urged fellas to do, when you go into a new work, I learned this from Max Patterson. The first year, do not have an idea. Do what they do. Show them that they have good ideas and that you can get involved in their program, whatever it is. Now, when you do that, then the second year, if you come up with an idea, and don't overwhelm them in the second year either, but if you come up with an idea, they're willing to listen to you. Why? Because you are willing to listen to them. Years ago, there was a deacon in the Lord's church that somehow or other, he and I did not seem to be able to communicate at all. I mean, hello, you know, that's about as close as we got to communication. One day, I decided to pull on my, you know, tennis shoes and jeans and T-shirt and drive out to his farm. He was a really big-time farmer. And when I got out there that particular day, of course, unknown to me, but they were harvesting the cotton crop that day. So he's out there running a cotton picker through the field. He's coming down the road toward where I have parked my car. He stops the cotton picker, climbs down, and I just say, "Hey, how you doing? Anything going on?" "No, nothing going on. Just wanted to come out and see you." I said, "Tell me about this. How do you do this? You know, I know that's a cotton picker, but how's that work?" And he began to explain things to me. He said, "Well, hey, look, just climb on up in here with me. By the way, I don't really strongly recommend that. There's only one seat in a cotton picker. So guess what you get to do?" You know, but I rode with him down one row to the end. Now we're all the way away from my automobile. And he says, "Okay, what about you? You want to pick a row?" I said, "I don't want to ruin your crop." "You can't ruin the crop. Go on and get in here and run this thing." And so now he's the one up there hanging like this, and I'm in the seat, and he kind of guides me, and we go all the way back. From that day forward, he and I had a wonderful relationship. What happened? Well, all I can say is I think that I showed him he knows things I don't know. And I relate to him, and I want to learn from him. Look, when you do a sermon series, you've got an opportunity to open those kinds of doors within the community. So think before you choose a sermon topic. Furthermore, though, it doesn't just stimulate interest in the community. It stimulates interest in the church. Go to the book of Revelation and notice, and before I read this passage, I want to remind you about the city of Laodicea. Laodicea was a major banking center of the first century. That had a lot of gold there. It was also the home of the world's finest black wool at that particular time. And number three,
It was the home of an ophthalmic salve that was a wonderful help in curing eye problems. Now, with all that as a background, watch the Lord when he writes this letter to the Laodiceans, Revelation 3, and if you want to add 18, I'm going to use it, 17 and 18. Because you say, I am rich, have become wealthy, and have need of nothing, and do not know that you are wretched, miserable, poor, blind, and naked. I counsel you to buy from me gold refined in the fire, that you may be rich, and white garments, that you may be clothed, that the shame of your nakedness may not be revealed, and anoint your eyes with eye salve, that you may see. Do you see what he did? He went right to the heart of it, didn't he? How'd he do it? He went to something they had an interest in. All three of those things are their city, you know, defined pretty much. And so this is a means of stimulating interest. And we'll talk again a little bit more about that as we go along. Second, explore subjects more deeply. Break down extended texts. Fellas, when you begin to make an outline of a text, and you begin to see that point one is really fleshed out. I mean, it's got A, B, C, D, E, and every one of those got 1, 2, 3, 1, 2, 3, 1, 2, 3 under every one of those. And then you go to point two, and point two's got A, B, C, maybe a couple extra things, but that's about it. Point three, same thing, A, B, C, a couple of extra points. Maybe point four, if you're willing to commit preacher's anathema and go beyond three. But anyway, you go ahead and you see that one, and it also is short. If I saw that outline, if you said, what's the problem with this outline? I'd say, it looks to me like it's two outlines. It looks like point one is an outline. It looks like points two, three, and four are an outline. Why don't you break it in two? Why deal with it as one particular thing? Now, you don't have to call that a series. You scare brethren to death if all you do is preach series. I promise you that. Don't do it all the time. Make it a unique thing, a thing that you can really pump up and build up and draw people's attention to. I didn't say you shouldn't plan a series and preach it. I said don't always notify the church you're preaching a series. That's what I said. And think about that. So break down extended text. Furthermore, avoid overly long sermons. I got a call from a fellow. I was in a gospel meeting at this place, got real close to him. He was a graduate of a school of preaching. I'm not going to besmirch any of them. It could have happened from any school of preaching. Promise you. And he and I were talking about how to develop sermon. He got really excited. He was just really fired up. And I said, look, call me anytime. Glad to help. So one day he calls me. Now, I'm not going to be able to relate the exact conversation, but it went something like this. Brother Gary, you got a minute? Yeah, I got a minute. Go ahead. What you got? He said, I'm trying to preach a sermon on the book of 1 John. And I wanted to know if you could help me. I said, okay, what part of 1 John? He said, no, 1 John. I said, you are kidding. 1 John? I said, I know I can write 17 sermons out of 1 John without any trouble at all. I said, you're going to preach the whole thing? It's going to be, you know, the brethren, you know, you better tell the brethren to bring sack lunch. It's going to be a long meet, you know. So sermon series allows you to do that. Break up 1 John and make it be a series, you know, and if you talk about things you can really know or knowing I'm saved or something like that for your series title, you got their interest. That's in their wheelhouse. That's something they want to do. And then, of course, it helps you balance your outline. I already talked a little bit about that. The top number one and everything else is scrawny. Well, that's not a balanced outline, and you need to work to do that. Number three, see the big picture. And the first thing that I want to stress here is read, read, read. And I'm not talking about read all the current so-called theologians that are out there. I have a relatively recent book by a PhD, and he's supposedly a PhD in biblical studies.
And the only thing I can think is PhD stands for piled higher and deeper. You know, because there is nothing to it. Brethren, when I say read, read, read, I mean read, read, read the Bible. Read, read, read the Word of God. Get to know your subject. And your subject is the Bible. Folks expect you to know the Word of God, and you ought to. Now, Jody Apple some years ago convinced me, and I believe he's right, I've read it elsewhere since then, that one thing we all need to do as preachers is at least once every so often read an entire book from beginning to end. And he said, you know, oh, Jude, hey, that's not a problem. I can handle it. What about Isaiah? A little bit tougher, you know, to read Isaiah from beginning to end. But you need to commit yourself to do that. Let me explain why. Because when you read Isaiah from beginning to end, you're going to suddenly bump into something you may never have seen before. Maybe you're smarter than me. But if I read it 1 and 2 chapters a day, let's say I get dramatic and I read 4 chapters a day, it takes me still 13 days to get from chapter 1 to chapter 52. Now, I've got a reason for bringing that up. Because in chapter 1, God depicts through the prophet Isaiah Israel that is sick from head to toe. In chapter 52 and in chapter 53, he indicates that the Messiah, the suffering servant, is going to come and he's going to be hurt from head to toe so that we can be healed. That is a point worth seeing. But if you read it a chapter, 2 chapters, maybe 4 chapters a day, you may miss it. Maybe you're smarter than me, but I miss that kind of stuff. So read it one time at least as a whole. And I told in the earlier hour, I'll repeat it. Brother Holland says if you're going to preach on a book, that you ought to read the whole book 50 times before you write one sermon. That means you got to plan ahead for your preaching. Number one, and fellas, if you're not doing that, you're going to get in trouble one day. You may not be there yet, but you will. You know, you'll arrive one day. So plan ahead. Think about what you're going to do. Doesn't mean that circumstances may not modify the plan. Of course it could. You know, if you have a particularly disturbing death within the congregation and you had planned to talk, about a sin that person was involved in, it might not be a good day to do that. You know, you might want to change your subject, you know, but plan ahead. It's a good idea. Read, read, read. We're looking for the big picture. As my cohort at East Tennessee used to say, Edwin Jones always said, got to see the big picture, the big picture, the big picture. He spent more time with the little details getting the big picture. But anyway, that's what it's about. Is see the big picture. Then furthermore, see Jesus in every passage. And you ought to be able to do that. Nobody should be able to bring up a passage where you cannot see Jesus as you're going through that passage. You know, you go to Genesis chapter 2. Most people say, I don't see Jesus there. But you know what? I do. I see the beginnings of something very, very important. When man is told, do not eat of the fruit of the tree of the knowledge of good and evil, for in the day that thou eatest thereof, thou shalt surely die. By the way, that's an infinitive absolute. You check it out. It's used more than 60 times in the Old Testament. To my knowledge, only once is it used in a figurative sense. Only once. All the other times, it's talking about a violent, punishing death. Every other time. You want to test it out? Discover what's to be done to the man or the woman that violates the law of the Sabbath. They're to be put to death. How quick does that take place? Well, I'll tell you. Because there's a fellow that gathers sticks on the Sabbath day, and the Israelites find him, and they say, what are we going to do about it? I don't know. They took him to Moses, God, therefore, you know, indirectly, and they're told, stone him to death. And I'm talking about, it's right now. It's not, oh, he'll die, you know, he's going to live another 80 years, and he'll die. Uh-uh. That's not it. That's not the way that is. And if you've been teaching people that, then you've missed the boat. It's not there that way.
Well, then we got the big question, chapter 3, and that's what I'm really leading to. Chapter 3, all of a sudden, what happens? Man eats the fruit. Woman eats the fruit. And here's what happened. They didn't die. How are you going to explain it? Well, I've already robbed you of one explanation I've heard many times. Well, they began to die. No, God sent a violent, punishing death, and you can even add the word sudden, and it'll work. They didn't die. Okay, so well, spiritually they died because they were separated from God. I'll admit that does happen faster. at least the speed is right, but guess what? That's not the meaning of the word. The meaning of the word is sudden, violent, punishing death. That's not what they would have endured in that case. So somebody says, well, okay, then how did they die? Well, truth is, God interposed the sudden, violent, punishing death of his son at that very moment. Remember Genesis 3:15? What does it say? God's talking to the serpent. He says, and I will put enmity between you and the woman, between your seed and her seed. He shall bruise your head, and you shall bruise his heel. I used to love Brother Clyde Woods, still do, but I used to love what he'd say in class. He would say, now that verse, it does not appear to me, just simply means that snakes are going to bite people and people are going to stomp on snakes. Well, I agree with him. I think that verse alludes to the great sacrifice of Jesus on the cross of Calvary. Somebody did die that day. And you say, whoa, wait a minute. The Lord didn't die that day, really. What he did in the mind of God. In Revelation chapter 13, you may notice the Lamb slain from the foundation of the world. When God decides to do it, it will be done. It's as good as written in stone right then. So he did die that day, in a sense of the word. Ultimately, he would die on Calvary. I understand that. That's the final point that needs to be gotten there. Turn over to chapter 12. You see Jesus in this passage? Here's God speaking to Abram. Now the Lord said to Abram, get out of your country, from your family, and from your father's house, to a land that I will show you. I'll make you a great nation. I'll bless you and make your name great. And you shall be a blessing. I'll bless those who bless you, and I will curse him who curses you. And in you all the families of the earth shall be blessed. That last part is Jesus. That's who we're talking about. If you don't believe that, turn over to chapter 22. In chapter 22, Abraham now is asked to sacrifice his only son Isaac. He goes, he plans to do that. That's what he intends to do. But then his hand is stayed. You remember that? Because God now knows that he fully trusts him. He'll do whatever he asks him to do. And then in verse 15 of Genesis 22, we find, then the angel of the Lord called Abraham a second time out of heaven and said, by myself I have sworn, says the Lord, because you have done this thing and have not withheld your son, your only son, blessing I will bless you, and multiplying I'll multiply your descendants as the stars of the heaven and as the sand which is on the seashore, and your descendants shall possess the gate of their enemies. In your seed, all nations of the earth shall be blessed because you have obeyed my voice. So by the way, Paul picks that up, Galatians chapter 3. He says, God said, not seeds as of many, but seed as of one, which is who? Christ. You think you can find Jesus in every passage? I think you can. It may take a little work, but you can do it. Read. See Jesus in every passage. Then, furthermore, see the scheme of redemption. We've already bumped across that a little bit. Genesis 3, Genesis 12, Genesis 22. You can add Genesis 26 if you want to and keep going. You know, it doesn't stop there. You can lay those things out. But the brethren and you need to see the scheme of redemption. That needs to be a critical understanding of ours. When you read the Bible, the red thread of Christ's blood ought to jump out at you from page to page to page. And if it doesn't, you've not been doing your homework. I promise you. And then furthermore,
observe how God deals with man. You want to know how God is going to treat people that disregard His law? Just ask Uzzah. He'll let you know. You know how God is going to treat us when we disregard His law. So, we've seen then that we need to see the big picture. Furthermore, we do series preaching to promote growth. First of all, growth in the church. And if you want to put a slash there and put members, that would be fine. If you even want to say individual members, that would be good. 1 Peter 2:2, as newborn babes desire the sincere milk of the word that you may grow thereby. Hebrews chapter 5, beginning at verse 12, he says, when for the time you ought to be teachers, you have need that one teach you again, which be the first principles, the oracles of God, and become such as have need of milk and not of strong meat. For everyone that uses milk is unskillful in the word of righteousness, for he is a babe. But strong meat belongs to those who by reason of use have their, those that are full age, who by reason of use have their senses exercised to discern both good and evil. If you want the church to grow, you need to challenge them to develop, to grow. Series preaching forces that to take place. But furthermore, it forces me to grow. I'll tell you what I started doing as a young man. I would announce that I was going to preach on a certain book of the Bible. I was going to preach all the way through. I only had one or two early sermons ready for that book when I announced it. Now, I announce it far enough ahead that I've got time to do my homework, but I announce it. You know what that makes me do? I better find out what else is in that book. I better be able to go through it. It forces me to grow. Furthermore, it eliminates Saturday night specials. You want to talk about something that'll destroy the church? It is Saturday night specials. Sermons that are not well thought out do not benefit anybody. I say that with confidence. I mean that. You may accidentally stumble on an acorn every now and then, but most of the time, you're just going to get a bunch of leaves. They're not very useful. Promote growth. Challenge yourself to do a series. Then, last, I would say sermon series cause me to deal or help me to deal with difficult issues. Let's say you move to a new place, and after you've been there 6 months, and by the way, let some time pass by, please, before you tackle the most serious issues. You know, get to know folks. Let them get to know you. They first of all have to know you love them. If they don't believe you love them, then whatever you say is going to be taken as an attack. That's the danger that is there. So take a little time, let it settle in. But let's say you realize, hey, we've got a problem here with marriage. So I need to preach a sermon on marriage. No. Don't do that. Why don't you just preach a series on 1 Corinthians? You get to 1 Corinthians chapter 5, you've got a definite marriage problem, don't you think? I'd say that's a pretty good marriage problem. And what does the church do about it? 1 Corinthians 7, now you might preach three sermons there. It's a pretty long chapter. But preach through. Just preach through the book and keep on going. Don't stop. When you get through with marriage, don't say, oh, well, we're done with this series. No. Go on. Finish 1 Corinthians. It's actually a pretty good book all the way through. You know, it'll be helpful. You know, but what you will have done is you will have dealt with the subject in a non-confrontational way. This is just the next series in the lesson. If they come and challenge you and say, you preach that about me. So, all I'm doing is telling you what Paul said. You know, we're going through the book. This is next in the book, right? What do you want me to do? Skip over? Do we need to tear those pages out? See, you got an opportunity. All right, what about this? You need to develop leaders. Preach through 1st, 2nd Timothy and Titus. It's full of it. By the way, when you do that, you better underscore leadership skills for preachers, because they're definitely in there, you know, right? You know, there's one chapter on, particularly on the qualifications of elders, 1 Timothy 3, and then one more, Titus chapter 1. Beyond that, we're mostly talking about, you know, preachers, you know, developing as leaders. And granted, we're not in charge of the church, not claiming that.
But we need to develop leadership. We need to grow it. And by the way, I want to pause here. It's not really sermon series per se. But brethren, when you get somewhere, begin to look for men, young family men, that you say, this guy's got a love for the word. He wants to grow. And begin right then to say, have you ever thought about being an elder? They'll look at you. Oh, I'm not. My kids, they're, I can't be a, no, I don't mean now. Have you thought about preparing yourself to be an elder? You can make a huge difference in the church, even if you don't live long enough to see it happen. You can make a big difference in the church by cultivating that idea within the church. Same thing with young men. Tell them, have you thought about being a preacher? We need to promote that concept. The brotherhood needs preachers. Believe it or not, so I know when you're looking for a job, you say, I'd like to know where, I know, I appreciate that, but that's what we need to do. And then, furthermore, trouble with trusting God. What if the church, what if you individually are having trouble trusting God? Well, here comes the answer. Preach Daniel. And I'm going to challenge you to do something. This will be a real challenge. Preach the whole book of Daniel. You get past chapter 6, and most brethren say, I read it once, but there's a lot there. And the trust in God, when you get to chapter 9, the prayer of Daniel at that point, you talk about trusting God. He's opened up and he has read in Jeremiah. What did he discover? He discovered that God said 70 years and this is all over. And he knew the time of the end was coming, and he prays a prayer as a result. You talk about trusting God. That's total trust that you find there. Preach the book of Daniel. That's a good way to do it. All right. The rest of it, what I want to do is just look quickly at what I've given you in terms of, and they're not up here, and so don't be looking. They're on the app. If you didn't get the app and you want it, I have email. And you're welcome to email me. I will send it to you. I don't mind. I developed it for this anyway. Now, I'm not telling you I developed all these lessons for this. But first series, and I think you can get you can attract a lot of attention from the community. There's a huge interest in angels. So I would urge you to preach a series on angels. I have offered you here three sermons on angels that you could use. You may come up with a bunch more. Travis Quaterimus is speaking here this week. I think he spoke yesterday. He's got a book that literally is 2 inches thick on angels. So I promise you, you can preach more than three sermons on angels. But that is something you could do. Preach through the Sermon on the Mount. I particularly zeroed in on the Beatitudes. And brethren, we really need to see the Beatitudes as a whole and quit looking at them individually. We need to realize that the first Beatitude, when he talks about blessed are the poor in spirit, is likely talking about spiritual poverty. We're not really talking about, there's no indication we're talking about money. We're talking about spiritual poverty. The next one is on those who mourn. Well, what do they mourn for? Because they're spiritually impoverished. That's why they mourn, but they're going to be comforted. And then you got to get rid of your pride. Well, you know what? To learn anything, I've got to get rid of pride, don't I? I got to be able to say, hey, man, I don't know. Would you tell me? Would you show me? And so that's the next one. Then you come to blessed are those who hunger and thirst after righteousness. And again, if you want to be spiritually enriched, what have you got to do? Hunger and thirst after righteousness. That's what you do next. And then from there you go to being merciful. Why? Because I want mercy. That's a pretty easy answer. Be merciful because I want to receive mercy. I need mercy. I'm spiritually impoverished, remember? All right. And then blessed are the pure in heart. You will never be spiritually enriched until you get your heart pure. And then blessed are the peacemakers. Once you become pure in heart, who are you like? You're like God. And what is God like? God's a peacemaker. You don't believe it? Look at Calvary. God's a peacemaker. No doubt about it. And then blessed are those who are persecuted. I promise you
that if you go down this other road, you give up, you recognize your spiritual poverty, you mourn over it, you begin to seek the way out, you go down that road, you're going to be persecuted. If you're really serious about this thing of following Christ, you will be persecuted. That's a guarantee. It's a biblical guarantee. You're not getting it from Gary Hampton. You get it from the Lord. It's there. So preach on the persecuted, and that's a great series. The next one is Revelation. And I want you to look at the series that I put together on Revelation. And listen, you announce this, and you say, we're having a terrible time getting people to come on Sunday night. Guess when I did this series? Sunday night. Everybody, and you walk into the church building the first time. You are 22 years old. You're wet behind the ears totally. And some sweet sister comes up and says, you know what? The preacher's never preached on the book of Revelation here. Would you preach on the book of Revelation? You got to be kidding me. I'm not ready to preach on it. And I wasn't at 22. But I did ultimately preach a series on Sunday nights on Revelation. You know what? We had big crowds. People want to know about Revelation. I've never been anywhere where they didn't want to know about Revelation. So we preach through the book. Now, I want to make a suggestion to you. You're going to see this as you look at what I've put together here. The first five chapters you can preach at a really slow

that all of a sudden we look back to heaven and we see God still on the throne? You ever notice that? It goes on all the way through the book. You keep going back to heaven, back to heaven. See, everything's dark and terrifying down here, but God's still on the throne. You know, the election's coming up. You think brethren are worried about this? I guarantee you they are. I guarantee you. Here's my message to them. God's still on the throne. God's still commander in chief. You want to know who the real commander in chief is? It's God. That's who it is. So it really doesn't matter who's elected. Now, that doesn't mean I'm not going to vote. That's not the point. The point is, even if you don't like who is elected, God's still on the throne. God's still commander in chief. In fact, you go to Genesis chapter 14, and you find Melchizedek, priest of El Elyon. You know what that means? I mean, God Most High. But when Hugo McCord looked at it in his little book, Getting Acquainted with God, if you don't have one, you need to get one. And I don't make one nickel off those books, but you need to get one. In his little book, he said that means commander-in-chief. Pretty good, huh? We've got a commander-in-chief. Don't worry about this one. This one's only going to do what God wants him. God's going to use him, or her, as the case may be. He's going to use him. He will. That's the way it's going to be. So, preach through. Then chapter 5, you got Jesus on the throne. Wow. Now we got a great setting for the book. Now, pick up the speed. Let's go. Revelation is not meant to be what is the gnat on the third horn of the fourth beast. And if you spend a whole lesson on that subject, you are out of bounds. And you're going to confuse yourself, and all the brethren will be confused as well. And they'll still be asking somebody else in the future, would you preach on Revelation? We never really quite have had that book done here. You see. All right. So these are my thoughts on why I preach sermons in series. I believe it's very, very beneficial. I think you can see that. You don't do it all the time. But when you do it, use it. It's a great tool to interest the church and to grow both the church and us as preachers.

0: Thank you for tuning in to our Bible study program entitled Christ Mind in You, Philippians 2:5. This program is brought to you by Nathan Church of Christ in Nathan, Arkansas.
1: Welcome, friends, to Christ Mind in You. It's truly a joy to share the mind of Christ with you as we study the Bible, especially the New Testament, His new law. He's said to be the spokesman, Hebrews 1:2, for this age. He's the author of the faith, Hebrews 12:2. And so, as we try to let this mind be in us, it's in Christ Jesus, as Paul told us to in Philippians 2:5, by studying and then obeying his book, the Bible. My name is Gene Jester, I preach here in Southwest Arkansas at Nathan Church of Christ, Saratoga Southside, and I teach at McCaskill Church of Christ. I want to thank again Mr. Bobo, Miss Bobo, and Daniel Faulkner for the work they do in handling the technical part of this televising the program, and the KTSS network, and cable systems, and also the GBN network. And we pray for all of you. Thank you, friends and neighbors, for viewing this program. Let's go to our God in prayer. Our Father who art in heaven, hallowed be thy great name. Please bless our study, Father, and bless our audience. Help me to accurately deliver what I have studied from your book. Help us to all realize that in the Bible we find where we came from, who we are, why we're here, and where we're going. Please forgive my sin and all others who respond to your gospel law of salvation. Help the sick. Help the lonely, the discouraged, the elderly. Protect our boys and girls from all the traps of Satan. Prosper each Christian as we need to be prospered in every way, emotionally, physically, and financially, and spiritually above all. Help our boys and girls to grow up and be Christ-like, God-fearing men and women in Christ's body, the church. Bless our Christians with finances and strength to meet temptations and troubles, and also bless us all with joy and peace in serving Jesus our Lord. And Father, may the words of my mouth and meditations of my heart be acceptable in your sight, O Lord, our strength and our Redeemer. In his name we pray.

pray. Amen. Today we're going to look more at 2 Timothy 3. And we're going to look more at the word fierce, like we looked at last week. It's in 2 Timothy 3, describing some of the sins of our generation that the Apostle Paul warned Timothy about. And I think Paul was, since I know he was in Roman prison at this time at the hands of the wicked Nero, the emperor of Rome, and going to be killed by Nero, 2 Timothy 4, 6 through 8, the time my departure is in hand, he knew it was coming. He had already been condemned by Nero, going to die. Die because of living for the Lord and preaching the truth, a leader in the Church of Christ. Because Nero had burned Rome, turned around, blamed the Christians, a despised and sect, he called it a poor people. And then he's going to burn up, did burn Rome, then he's going to kill Paul to try to appease the people, blaming the Christians with something he did that was wrong. We're talking about the word fierce. And so Nero was a fierce man. Paul was feeling the effects of that fierce, wicked man. I heard something on a lesser degree. It was in the world of sports. One time when I was a young man in school up at Harding, back when Harding had a great conservative Bible program, I overheard a football coach telling the teams I went by in practice, "Boys, you got to be more fierce. Got to be more fierce." And I thought, now wait a minute. I thought I read in the Bible here the other day that it said that fierce was a list of those sins, and that sins list that was Paul warned Timothy about that being the last days in difficult and perilous times. I think what's happening, we may be getting our male egos mixed up with manliness. We think that fierceness and manliness are the same thing. They're not. Righteousness makes manliness. God's Word makes a real man out of us. The value of a man's soul makes a real man out of us. But just, learning how to hit people harder doesn't make a real man out of us. In fact, in 1 Corinthians 3:17, the Bible calls our body the temple of God. And so he says, don't defile that temple in that verse. Take care of that temple. That temple is very precious. Our spirit's in it, Jesus Christ that dwells with us, the Holy Spirit and Christ and God. So says Ephesians 3:17, Christ in you by faith. John 4:15, God's in us. 2 Corinthians 6:16, God's with us. And then also the Holy Spirit here is 1 Corinthians 3:6 teaches. You know, when I was a boy, I grew up on a little farm and still live on that little farm. And we chopped cotton and we worked, I learned what it was to work out in the hot sun and 10 hours a day and work in a garden, raise a garden. We raised cattle the last years of my life. Daddy raised cattle the last several years of his life. And I've been raising a few cattle since 1966 while I taught school and was a counselor and a superintendent of a small district and been preaching every year since then, since 1960. And I've learned to take care of a farm, there has to be a certain degree of toughness. Not that I'm tough. I'm just saying you, there's some unpleasantries involved in the heat, the sun, the cold. As Jacob said, it's about taking care of his father-in-law Laban's flocks. And back in Genesis 32, I believe it is, he said that I was in the heat of a drought of summer and the cold of winter. And in the weather, fighting against the wild animals, taking care of your sheep all this time. It does take a certain degree of determination and some blessings of good health to be tough enough to endure a farm and try to make a living on the farm. But you can do that without being brutal to one human being. There's not a place for brutality in it. I know in cattle work, for example, I have been cut by thorns and briars. I've been cut by barbed wire working on fences. I breathe dust and fumes driving a tractor bush hogging and spraying pastures and cutting hay and raking hay. Chopping cotton as a boy, you sweat and you chop till you think you can't chop anymore. You get a good drink of cold water and you chop some more. And enjoy visiting with our kinfolks as we chopped. But there's a difference in being physically determined and somewhat some toughness to making a living and the exercise we may have to do, and being tough with people, being brutal with people. I enjoy watching football, but I don't recommend it on the human body because I think it gets over in the area of fierceness somewhat. Not as bad as some sports, but or some things we do, but I don't recommend it. I'm glad we have tennis and golf, which I never got to play any of, but I played basketball and baseball, and I like the new home plate rule Major League came up with this last year. That it's against the rule for a catcher to block home plate, so he avoids being knocked down and run over and injured like so many were getting. In fact, I saw in the World Series last night,
Buster Posey, the great catcher for the San Francisco Giants. By the way, I'm pulling for the Royals, but Buster Posey for the Giants, a great young player. Just a couple, 3 years ago, was blocking home plate, and somebody ran over him and tore his knee up. He's out for the year, had to have surgery. I'm glad they've got a rule now. You're not supposed to block the plate and not get knocked, thus avoid getting knocked around and damaging the human body, the temple of God. It involves fierceness. It's not necessary, and I'm glad they have this new rule. But, you know, I wish they'd get a rule where they wouldn't allow steel cleats. I didn't like that when my boy played Babe Ruth ball and Legion ball and high school ball. I didn't like the steel cleat thing. I mean, I could run like a deer barefooted or in tennis shoes. I didn't have to have steel cleats, and these guys don't either. Because what is it? What's going to happen if you come in with a sharp steel cleat sliding into second base and the second baseman or shortstop does not get out of the way in time? He can get his leg cut and ruin his career. Is it that? Why be brutal? Why be fierce? Why not have sports arranged where there's not brutality involved, not fierceness involved? Now, what about fishing and hunting? I like to fish and hunt. Over the years, I've fished a lot and deer hunted and quail hunted back when we had quails in southwest Arkansas and duck hunted. And I enjoy all that kind of thing. I enjoy the sports trying to hit one of those animals. But of course, I enjoy catching fish even more, crappie and bass and brim and catfish, channel catfish. But, you know, What about shooting animals? So someone said, well, that's cruel. No, it's not cruel. God said have dominion over these animals. Read Genesis chapter 1. You're here for our benefit, for man's benefit. And if you use them, it's like harvesting a corn crop out of the garden or purple hull peas or watermelons out of the garden. The same thing. You've got to harvest them. And he says here in Genesis 1, God blessed him and said, well, first of all, God made the beasts of the earth after his kind, cattle after their kind, everything that creeps, and God saw it's good, and God said, let us make man our image after our likeness. And that's man, not animals. And let them have dominion over the fish of the sea. Man's have dominion over the fish, the fowl of the air, the cattle, over all the earth, every creeping thing that creeps on the earth. In verse 28, God blessed him and said, be fruitful and multiply and replenish the earth and subdue it, excuse me, and have dominion over the fish of the sea, the fowl of the air, and every living thing that moves on the earth, and have the herb bearing seed, the fruit, trees, the fruit for your food. Well, God said it's all right to have dominion over these animals. In fact, when God sent Adam and Eve out of the garden, Genesis 3, he made coats of animal skins and clothed Adam and Eve. Now, that's using animals for the benefit of man. He didn't put a live animal on them. He got the skin off of some animals he had made and clothed them with animal skins. Of course, later on in Genesis 9, then, God tells man that it's all right for him to eat animals. After, in the days of Noah's flood, about 1,600 years after the earth was created, about 4,400 years ago, God allowed man to include meat in his diet. And he says, and read Genesis 9, 1 through 4, about eating the living things, the fowls and the fishes and so on, and the other good domestic animals that we might want to eat, the kind we can eat, like beef, hey, by the way, remember beef, and chicken, poultry, and pork and other things. So it's all right to harvest animals to eat or to use for man's benefit. It's like you harvest vegetables and fruits for man's benefit. That's not fierceness. That's just doing what God said to do. In Hebrews 13:6, we read about how, though, the Lord, he says, fear not, but we're also told then, fierceness is sinful. I don't have to be fierce in order not to be fearful. Did I say that right? If I'm not fearful, it doesn't mean I've got to be fierce to be a man. Hebrews 13:6 says, the Lord is my helper. I will not fear what man shall do unto me. Let your conversation be without covetousness and be content with such things as you have. For he has said, I will never leave thee nor forsake thee. Matthew 10:28. Fear not them which kill the body and are not able to kill the soul, but rather fear him which is able to destroy both soul and body in hell. Have fear, but don't be mean and fierce. Fear the right things, and then don't fear the wrong things. Respect God, that kind of fear, but don't fear people who are against God's way, that would even go so far as to kill your body. He said, you think more about the Lord Jesus Christ who's going to judge you and can cast you into hell or take you into heaven. That's the one you got to please. We're told to be strong. In 1 Corinthians 16:13, Ephesians 6:10, we're told, finally, my brethren, be strong in the Lord and the power of his might. Be strong in the Lord and the power of his might. 2 Timothy 2:1, thou therefore, my son, be strong in the grace that's in Christ Jesus. Friends, when Paul wrote this,
fierceness was a real problem to him. Nero was a man, had him in jail. I want to read you about Nero a little bit. In Haley's handbook. Christians, put to death by Nero. He was a fierce man, horrible man. They were crucified, or tied in skins of animals, thrown into the arena to be worried to death by dogs for the entertainment of the people. That's more fierce than watching someone knock someone around in a sport today, isn't it? Thrown to the wild beast, tied to stakes in Nero's gardens, and pitch-poured their bodies and burned, while Nero rode around in his chariot naked, reveling in the agonies of his dying victims. How pitiful. Now, that wasn't the last emperor that was wicked in Rome's days. And one reason Rome fell, she was so wicked in so many ways. Domitian, 95 or 6 AD, when John the Apostle was alive. That's why he was on the island of Patmos, banished as in exile as a prisoner, because he would not bow down and worship the idol of Domitian, the emperor of Rome. It says it was violent persecution. Thousands of Christians were slain in Rome and Italy. Trajan came on after that. He didn't want to do it, but he thought he was keeping the law, so he had a lot of folks killed, like Simeon, the brother of Jesus, for example, and others. Time won't permit me to go over all these other Roman emperors who killed Christians. Fierce men. Hadrian persecuted the Christians. Others suffered martyrdom. Antoninus Pius. There were many martyrs in his day, including Polycarp. Time's up. If I had time, I could look at Marcus Aurelius, Maximum, Decimus, Valerian, and Diocletian, all emperors who killed Christians in brutal ways just because they were Christians. Friends, thank God for our peace in this country. We love you.

0: Hello, my name is Griffin Collins, and I have an exciting announcement. We will begin releasing a weekly devotional on Facebook titled Matters That Matter. In these weekly devotionals, we will discuss topics that are important and specific to the Lord's Church today. What does the Bible say about trusting others? Am I required to be faithful as a Christian? I pray that you will follow along with us as we explore matters that matter today.
1: Let's make the most of a minute. If history tells us anything about the strength of a nation, it is this. We must guard against letting wrong conduct become popular and accepted. Abortion is just such an example. Who would have thought that today we would be receiving propaganda daily that pokes fun at those who are just insensitive enough to love the unborn children? Well, for today, let's consider one more perspective from the Word of God. It's Romans 1, verse 31, and it speaks to those who don't like to retain God in their knowledge. It says they are often without natural affection. When it comes to America's unborn babies, you and I can still take our place with those who maintain natural affection. Convenience abortion will always be wrong. I'm Glenn Colley from the Church of Christ, hoping you make the most of your minutes.
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0: It's 69 degrees.
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0: Hello and welcome again to Counterpoint. I'm Mike Hixon. As always, B.J. Clark is at my side. B.J., it's so good to be with you today.
1: I enjoy studying the Bible with you.
0: B.J., we've looked and we always try to look at a number of biblical subjects, and today we want to talk about church membership. Now, I know that probably there are many people in our viewing audience that are saying, what's so important about church membership? And I know that in the minds of many in the world, they think that you can have some type of exclusive relationship with Jesus, but you don't necessarily have to be affiliated with any organization known as the church. Mm-hmm. So I guess, is that biblical? And if not, how do you counter it?
1: Right. It's certainly not the way the first century members of the church viewed their task. When they were saved on Pentecost, about 3,000 gladly welcomed the word and were baptized and were added to the church. Mm-hmm. You don't read and just kind of cruised along and didn't go to church services. No, the Bible says they continued steadfastly in the apostles' doctrine and fellowship and in breaking of bread and prayers. Those are passages. This is a passage that talks about components of worship. Mm-hmm. So these New Testament believers were worshiping God, and they didn't view the church as some kind of afterthought or secondary plan. They didn't say Jesus, yes, the church, no. They were together, and they were constantly working together to try to spread the gospel, and they viewed church membership as something that was requiring of them. It required them to live for God and be. They were created in Christ Jesus unto good works, Ephesians 2, 9 and 10.
0: So if I read Acts chapter 2 and I read, for example, verse 47, where the Lord added to the church those who were being saved, I guess maybe a question that some in the viewing audience might ask, what church did they belong to?
1: That's an excellent question, and I would encourage every one of our viewers to really think about that question and let it really wash over your mind. Think about this. These people in Acts chapter 2 had not been exposed to all the different denominational churches that you and I see on every street corner in our towns. So they wouldn't have understood. If you and I were able to travel back in time and start throwing out names of churches that you and I've heard of, they just have a puzzled expression on their faces as if to say, I don't know anything about any of these churches. Mm. And then if we said, well, what? I thought you were added to the church. And which one were you added to? They would have said, I don't know that there's more than one. If I say to someone, upon this table I will lay my watch, and you can come up and take the watch of your choice. Well, since there's only one watch on the table, there's not a lot of choice. And Jesus said, upon this rock I'll build my church.
0: That's right.
1: And there's not more than one to choose from. Jesus only died for one church. He bled for that one church. Acts 20 and verse 28 says he purchased that one church. And these people here in Acts 2 were members of that one body, that church that belonged to Christ. Pre-denominational, undenominational. And that's what they were. If we could do what they did, we'll be what they were.
0: That's exactly right. Well, you know, Jesus said, I will build my church. Mm-hmm. He is the one that owns the church. He bought it, as you said, Acts 20, 28. It belongs to him. And those in the first century who were baptized into Christ, they were placed in that unique body. Now, I guess in light of what you said and as we think about the church, didn't God plan the church? It wasn't some afterthought, as you mentioned a moment ago,
1: right,
0: but rather this was something that was in the mind of God, wasn't it?
1: That's right, and God had always planned one church. He didn't say, well, one day I'm going to start a whole bunch of different churches and start that way. You know, we've become so comfortable with this that I want to stop and ask a question as it relates to this. How comfortable would our viewers be if the one preacher that preaches for them stood up one Sunday morning and said, baptism is not for the remission of sins, and then Sunday night he says, baptism is for the remission of sins, and the next Lord's Day he stood up and said, you can't fall from grace, and then that night he said, you can fall from grace. Would they tolerate one man preaching all these different contradictory doctrines?
0: Absolutely not.
1: They wouldn't tolerate it for a moment, would they? And yet you and I are supposed to believe that God tolerates all these different doctrines being taught by all these different men. And that's, again, that's just completely out of kilter with what unity. Paul said, I beseech you that you all speak the same things, that there be no divisions among you, but that you be perfectly joined together in the same mind, the same judgment, 1 Corinthians 1:10. And so it's never been the will of God to establish a denominational system where you've got all these different churches like you have all these different restaurants to choose from.
0: I think excellent points. And I was thinking a moment ago about trying to put myself in the services where you have the preacher Sunday morning saying one thing, then you come back Sunday night and he says something else. And I guess I would be sitting there thinking, now I'm confused. Now, this morning you said this. Now, tonight you're saying this. Does the Bible not say God is not the author of confusion?
1: Right.
0: So where did we ever get the idea that God would approve of people speaking things that are contrary
1: right.
0: to His will?
1: And though they wouldn't tolerate it with just one man preaching all these different doctrines, if they say, well, another church doesn't believe what you're teaching, they're fine with that. Well, they can believe what they want to believe. Well, that makes no sense whatsoever, and it's not what the first... You don't see Paul saying, well, this is my view on how to be saved, and Peter saying, well, I have a little different view. And then James and John say, well, our view is even a little different than theirs. They're speaking the same thing. Why? Because the same Holy Spirit that was guiding them, one, was guiding them all.
0: Isn't that what Paul said in 1 Corinthians chapter 4, verse 17, that he spoke the same thing?
1: That's right.
0: In every church?
1: Uh-huh. Yes. And you don't see Peter and Paul contradicting one another on how to be saved, although some have alleged that there's a difference between them. I had a debate in 1987 with a Baptist preacher who took the position that from Acts 2 up until Acts 10, you had to be baptized to be saved, but then in Acts 10, God changed the program, and suddenly from that point on, it was by faith alone. So he had Peter preaching one method of salvation and Paul preaching another. And yet Paul said in Galatians chapter 1 that he was preaching the gospel. He was preaching the faith he'd once destroyed. And so the same gospel that Peter preached, Paul preached. Peter said, repent and be baptized for the remission of sins. Paul, in his own personal conversion, repented. He was baptized for the forgiveness of his sins, to wash away his sins, Acts 22:16. And then Paul teaches that you're to repent, Romans 2:4, the goodness of God leads you to repentance, and that you're to be baptized into Christ, Romans 6:3, and many other passages. And so this idea that these apostles were teaching different doctrines or promoting different denominational brands is simply not true. They were not doing any such thing.
0: And I think those are excellent points. And maybe getting back to what you used a term, brands.
1: Yeah.
0: And I was thinking about how in the world today, so many people think, well, you know, it really doesn't matter. One church is as good as another, and you know, you just find a church that seems to fit what you're looking for, mm-hmm. and they look at it as if it is a brand. For example, like an automobile. You know, you have different brands of automobiles. You have Ford, Chevrolet, Toyota, Nissan, etc. And there are some variations, but it's still an automobile. Mm-hmm. So that's how people view religion, but is that biblical?
1: Right. They think it's just as arbitrary as whether you want to go to this restaurant and I want to go to another one. You know, it's your choice. You go where you go, I'll go where I go, we'll all be full and satisfied. The problem is that when you start looking into the Bible, you start seeing immediately that one's never been as good as another. As a matter of fact, it's interesting. I was talking to someone the other night, and at a place where I was, and they were talking about how their car, I went to pick up their car, and it wasn't ready yet. And so they were going to try to give them the wrong car. And I said, well, one car is as good as another. And they said, no. If you look at the Bible, was one wood as good as another in Genesis 6 when God says, Noah, make me an ark of gopher wood? Was one wood as good as another?
0: I don't think it was.
1: Was one animal as good as another to offer in Exodus 12 when God told them to offer the Passover lamb? Was one animal as good as another? was one age as good as another? He says, no, it needs to be a male of the first year. Mm-hmm. So one gender wasn't as good as another. One time to offer it wasn't as good as another. He said in Exodus 12, you sacrifice it on the 14th day of the month in the evening. Mm-hmm. One place to smear the blood wasn't as good as another. He said, you smear the blood on the two side posts, the upper door post of the houses wherein ye shall eat it. So many things. Was one river as good as another for Naaman?
0: No.
1: When God says, you want to get rid of your leprosy, go dip seven times in the river Jordan. Was one number as good as another for the number of dips? No. Was one river as good as another for the river in which to dip? No. This idea that one is as good as another is completely foreign to what the Bible teaches.
0: And BJ, we don't even, you know, we think about the world in which we live. We make judgments every day on that very basis. For example, if you needed heart surgery, mm-hmm. Would you say, you know what, it really doesn't matter. Just get a doctor. One doctor is as good as, you're going to want somebody that's qualified, that's been to school, that, mm-hmm. that knows their stuff, that's the best of the best.
1: Right.
0: I mean, it's absurd.
1: And when I fly and go places, and our viewers do this too sometimes, is one gate as good as another?
0: No.
1: Is one airline at any time as good as another? Or do I need to follow the exact written documentation, be it this gate at this time on this airline?
0: That's right.
1: One's not as good as another to get me to... It's not, well, as long as I believe in my heart that I'm going to this location, as it doesn't matter what plane I'm on, what gate I go to. That's just not true.
0: That's exactly right. You know, BJ, in looking at Colossians 1:18, we talk about the church mm-hmm. and the fact that, you know, Jesus bought one church and it belongs to Him. In Colossians 1:18, Paul said, He is the head of the body, the church, who is the beginning, the firstborn from the dead, that in all things He might have the preeminence. Biblically speaking, if I understand the Scriptures right, Jesus is the head mm-hmm. of the church. Now, the church, according to Paul, is the body.
1: Right.
0: Now, in Ephesians 4, in verse 4, Paul said there's one body.
1: Right.
0: So, biblically speaking, we have one head and one body. Mm-hmm. Now, Roman Catholicism teaches that there are two heads. There's one in heaven mm-hmm. and one on earth. So, how does that fit in with what the Scriptures teach?
1: Right. Well, you know, this idea that we have one head and many bodies is a monstrosity if you stop and think about it. Jesus Christ was never the head of multiple bodies teaching multiple things. And the Bible says there's one head and there's one bride of Christ, and that is the church, and there's one groom or bridegroom, and that is the Christ. And you put them together, and you don't have this multiplicity of marriages to Christ with all these different religious organizations all being married to Him, though teaching and promoting different names, wearing different names. That's simply not the way the Bible teaches it. And so we would lovingly challenge our viewers, if you think you can find the existence of denominationalism, mm-hmm. meaning by that, multiple churches teaching contrary and opposing doctrines with God's approval.
0: That's right.
1: Calling themselves by different names, teaching different plans of salvation, teaching different patterns of worship, teaching different ways to be organized in the church. If any of our viewers think that they can find that in the New Testament with God's approval, they would be our friend to write to us and say,
0: absolutely.
1: Here's where you should go in your New Testament to find what we have in our world today, multiple churches teaching multiple doctrines about how to be saved and how to worship and how to organize the church with God's approval. It wasn't done with God's approval then, and it's not done with God's approval now.
0: So biblically speaking, we have one head mm-hmm. and one head, one body.
1: Right.
0: Catholicism says there are two heads, but one body.
1: Right.
0: Denominationalism says there's one head, but many bodies.
1: Right.
0: The Bible says, again, and that's what we're stressing, one head, one body. And that head and body work in concert together, do they not?
1: They do.
0: And so, you know, and you know, somebody might ask the question, well, if God's in heaven and we're on earth, how then is He going to regulate the body, the church? How is the church going to know how to operate?
1: Exactly right. The only way we can know is if the head has revealed his will, and he's done so. He told his apostles in John 16, he said, look, there are many things that I need to tell you, but you can't bear them now. And really, a beautiful section of scripture, John 14, John 15, John 16. Brother Foy Wallace used to talk about how these passages review or show us the revealing office of the Holy Spirit. Mm-hmm. He would reveal things to the apostles Christ had never taught.
0: That's right.
1: Then there's the reminding office of the Holy Spirit. He would remind the apostles of things Jesus had taught them.
0: That's right.
1: And they would be able to then write down by inspiration what the head wanted known, what the body should do. And so when Paul said that he wrote the commandments of the Lord, 1 Corinthians 14:37, he was giving what the head wanted the body to know.
0: That's right.
1: And so every time that a church, the body of Christ, does what this book says, they're doing what the head says, because the head gave these words. He says, the Holy Spirit shall take of mine and give it to you. So the head is governing the church whenever this book is followed, because these are his words.
0: Absolutely. You know, in 1 Timothy chapter 3, verse 15, Paul said, but if I tarry long, that thou mayest know how to behave thyself in the church of God, the house of the living God. So how do we know how to behave ourselves in God's house, in God's church? Well, he's written.
1: Exactly.
0: And so what we want to do is encourage people to follow the scriptures. BJ, you mentioned some of the, I guess, identifying marks of the church.
1: Mm-hmm.
0: If somebody in our viewing audience was, you know, maybe they're thinking right now, okay, I know that there is a sea of churches out there. Mm-hmm. But how do I know which one's right? Are there some earmarks that will help me to identify the church of the Bible so that I can say, look, I just want to be a member of the church that I read about in the New Testament?
1: Absolutely. Well, there are more cars in the world than there are churches, believe it or not. As many churches as there are even more cars and automobiles. And yet, in spite of the sea of automobiles, if I lost mine, there are certain identifying marks that would enable me to find mine.
0: Mm-hmm.
1: There's the color of the car, there's the interior, there might be a peculiar mark on it that I know about that's unique to it, and there's the license plate. There are any number of factors, there's the VIN number, mm-hmm. There are all kinds of things that could be done to locate my vehicle in a sea, in a mass of other vehicles.
0: Mm-hmm.
1: Well, we can locate the Church of Christ still today by using the identifying marks. Jesus says, you want to know what my church looks like? Here's what it looks like. And now go out looking for that. And one of my favorite books to read as a boy was written in novel form. It was a book called Eunice Lloyd. I don't know if you've ever heard of it or not. It was written by a member of the church about this young lady, Eunice Lloyd, who made it her quest, mm-hmm. to go from church to church, and she had her Bible in hand, and she was determining which church on earth today was the church she was able to read about in the New Testament. And the book is written in a very fascinating way. She goes, and then she, no, this one's off the list because they're doing this, they're teaching this, and that's not what the first century church taught. So the next Sunday, she went somewhere else searching, mm-hmm. all along. And finally, she came to a church where the preacher's giving book, chapter, and verse for everything that he's saying.
0: Mm-hmm.
1: For every plan of salvation, or for every step to the plan of salvation, he's giving a verse to back, mm-hmm. it up, not just,
0: sure.
1: claiming. And then she says, wait a minute, this church is worshiping the same exact way the church is worshiping in the first century under the guidance of the Holy Spirit and the apostles' doctrine. This church is organized the same way the church was organized in the first century. And so it's an exciting conclusion to the book, because she finally finds the church that the Bible talks about in her quest. So yes, it requires some study.
0: Mm-hmm.
1: It requires us being like noble Bereans to search the scriptures whether these things are so.
0: Sure.
1: But if we do that, we can find the Lord's church today.
0: So there are identifying marks that are easily identified.
1: Yes.
0: In the New Testament, in the scriptures. And we could encourage our viewers to go back and to look, okay, where did that church begin?
1: Yes.
0: That you're a part of?
1: Mm-hmm.
0: The Bible says the church began in the city of Jerusalem. We could ask the question, when did it begin? You mentioned denominationalism. Denominations did not come on the scene for hundreds of years after the establishment of the church. Is that not correct?
1: That's right. They're too late.
0: And so, mm-hmm. and so that's another question. We could ask the question, what's the name that church goes by? Now, somebody might say, well, you know, a name really doesn't matter. How do you counter that, DJ?
1: You know, some years ago, I was driving in Chattanooga to speak somewhere, and I drove by this mailbox that said Stout, S-T-O-U-T, on it. The house right next to it had a mailbox that was different than this one. It said Stott, S-T-O-T-T, one letter difference. I'm driving and I'm thinking, I bet the mailman hates this particular part of his route, because it's not like you've got Stout and Jones. You've got a one letter. You've got to be, he has to note on the mail he's putting in whether one letter is different. And I thought, what if the Stotts are expecting company one night? And they tell their company, look, since you're not getting in until 2 a.m., we're just going to go to bed and leave the front door unlocked. Mm-hmm. And what if, because it's 2 a.m., when they think they're pulling into the Stott's driveway, they accidentally pull into the Stout's driveway? And what if Mr. Stout forgot to lock his door that night and they go barreling in? There could be a confrontation.
0: Absolutely.
1: But one name's as good as another. Well, no, it's not. And look, if your bride-to-be informs you that she's going to marry you, but she's going to wear the last name of an old boyfriend that she had in some other place, mm-hmm. you're not going to accept that. And so this idea that a name doesn't matter, people don't name their daughters Jezebel generally. Why? Because names communicate
0: right.
1: thought. And so this idea that a name, there's nothing in a name, there's simply no warrant to that.
0: And the reason why the church wears the name of Christ is because it belongs to Him.
1: Sure.
0: Now, I know that somebody might say, well, you guys, you know, despite what you say, you guys are a part of the church or a part of a church that Alexander Campbell started 200 years ago. And so how do you explain that?
1: I've called myself a Christian. I've never called myself by the name of any man, including Alexander Campbell. And Campbell did not set about to start a church. And I would point out to some of our religious friends that Martin Luther was begging people not to call themselves Lutherans.
0: That's right.
1: Because he did not die for them, and he understood that. Now, Martin Luther was reforming the Catholic Church rather than going back to restore the New Testament Church. Campbell was different than Luther in this regard. He said, look, let's not just reshape a denomination. Mm-hmm. Let's go back beyond the teaching of this denomination and let's just restore.
0: That's right.
1: The New Testament Church. And so we don't want to take something that's already flawed and reshape and reform it. We want to go back to the original blueprint.
0: To the pattern.
1: The pattern is right, and do exactly what it says do. And that's all Campbell was trying to do. He wasn't trying to start a new church. If the game of baseball went out of existence for some reason, mm-hmm. and some 100 years from now, someone found the modern day rule book for baseball, and they set about to reinaugurate the game of baseball, would they be the inventors of baseball? Would they be the originators of it? No, they would be restorers,
0: right.
1: not reformers. They'd be restoring the game, not inventing the game.
0: And as long as we have the seed of the kingdom, which is the Word of God, we can restore or duplicate New Testament Christianity. I know the other day I had the opportunity to hear Mike McDaniel present an excellent lesson, and he talked about a global seed bank, which is located about 600 miles above the Arctic, I believe. And they have seeds from around the world. And the idea is that if one particular plant were to become extinct because of some cataclysmic catastrophe or whatever, that we could go to that bank, get that seed, put it in the ground, and guess what?
1: Mm-hmm.
0: We've got a plant again. Well, that's what we're saying with regard to the Word, isn't
1: Amen.
0: It?
1: That's a beautiful illustration of it, too, because as long as that seed has the germ of life in it and you plant it, you'd get the same thing you if you planted it now as you would get if you planted it 2,000 years from now, if it could maintain its life, then, because the nature of the seed doesn't change with the passing of the decades.
0: That's right.
1: It's still that kind of seed. And whatever seed was produced or preached, I should say, or planted into the hearts of men and women in the first century produced undenominational, pre-denominational. And may we stop and say this? Some people misinterpret non-denominational to what really, quite frankly, a lot of times non-denominational or undenominational today means all denominational. We don't just call ourselves by one name. We accept all different denominational beliefs and just choose to look the other way.
0: Sure.
1: That's not undenominational New Testament Christianity. They didn't have a multiplicity of denominations just agreeing not to call themselves by a denominational name. They were one in Christ.
0: That's right.
1: They didn't have a denominational allegiance to anyone.
0: That's right. And so I guess if somebody were looking for the true church, as you say, the church of the Bible, mm-hmm. if they go in the building and the preacher tells them, okay, all you need to do is say the sinner's prayer and you'll be saved, would that not be
1: right.
0: an indicator that, hey, you know what, I'm not in the right church?
1: That's kind of what this Eunice Lloyd book was about. She said, well, mark that off the list because no one ever taught that plan of salvation. Well, I never saw the New Testament church worshiping like this.
0: That's right.
1: So this must not be the New Testament church. I never saw the New Testament church organized like this. So this must not. And, you know, people can do the same thing today. We would encourage you to visit a local church of Christ.
0: That's right.
1: Take your Bible and see if they don't give you book, chapter, and verse for everything that they're believing, teaching, and saying. Now, it's conceivable a church could even have the name Church of Christ on its sign, but not be the
0: Absolutely.
1: Church of Christ.
0: That's right.
1: Jethro on the Beverly Hillbillies said he was a brain surgeon, but that didn't make it so. And some people today say that they are, you know, something, but just the claim is not enough. You've
0: got
1: to actually back it up with the evidence.
0: That's exactly right. And, you know, when we talk about the Church of Christ, as you mentioned a moment ago, we're not saying Church of Christ as in denomination. The Church of Christ is the church that belongs to Christ.
1: Right.
0: Another biblical name would simply be the church, Acts 2:47. We could call ourselves the Church of God, 1 Corinthians chapter 1, verse 2. The churches of Christ are spoken of in Romans 16:16. We just choose to wear that name. It's a biblical name.
1: Right.
0: And as you said, when you go, investigate. BJ, it's always such a great pleasure to be with you.
1: Yes,
0: I appreciate your comments today. And we hope and pray that what we have said has helped those in our viewing audience, and we encourage them to write us, to call us, because we would be more than happy to answer any questions
1: Absolutely.
0: That they might have.
1: Yes, sir.
0: We hope to see you again next week. And listen, if you do have a question, please feel free to contact us. We do our best. We'll do our best to answer that. See you again next week. God bless you.
2: Welcome to a burning fire. Paul wrote in Ephesians 4 and verse 26, "Be ye angry and sin not. Let not the sun go down upon your wrath." Do you realize that there are over 500 references to anger in the Bible? And anger is a synonym for rage and fury, indignation and wrath. It's an emotional excitement that's induced by intense displeasure. It's an unpleasant emotion. But one can possibly be angry and not sin, because anger can be moderated and tempered by self-control and self-discipline. But we are very vulnerable to temptation when we're angry. Some have the idea that all anger is sinful, but that's not so, because we read of God's anger. It depends upon what makes us angry and how we conduct ourselves when we're angry. Now, it's wrong to become angry over matters that without provocation and no justification. But when we're made angry, we must be more cautious than ever, because we will likely lose control and say and do things that are sinful and cause us to regret. Until next time.
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5: 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The intent of this program is to present the Bible as the inspired and infallible Word of God, the complete and final authority in all religious matters. The regular speakers on this program are Eddie Kraft and Clayton Winters. 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
2: You know, Robbie, one of the greatest lessons that we learn from our New Testament is how important the Old Testament is to us. And last week we began to see from the book of Romans by taking the quotations that Paul gave. As a matter of fact, some 66 times he uses the expression, "it is written." And that helps us immensely to come to find out how valuable the Old Testament is to us. A lot of folks have some misconceptions about it, but if they'll read the New Testament, it'll clear those misconceptions up so that they can see the cruciality of the New Testament and the Old Testament and how they work together really as one book. And when we see how they work together as that one book, then the Old Testament becomes immensely valuable to us.
6: That's right. We've seen a couple of lessons already, in particular from the book of Romans, that came from the Old Testament. We notice, first of all, from Romans 3, how that all have sinned and come short of the glory of God. And Paul, as he was making that point, of course, went back to the Old Testament. He quoted a long list of the Psalms in order to prove that point. And then we come over to Romans chapter 4, and he shows how that the just are going to live by faith, because that's what Abraham did.
2: That's right.
6: And it wasn't necessarily in the keeping of the Old Testament law the way that they thought it was that redemption was going to be found, but in doing what God said, no matter what that was, living by faith. And we notice from Habakkuk in the Old Testament how that God pointed that out to that Old Testament prophet when he was confused about some things. But some great lessons we can learn from the Old Testament. And we want to spend a little bit more time here in the book of Romans today looking at some of the lessons that come from the Old Testament. Paul said in Romans 15:4 that the things written aforetime, that is, the Old Testament writings, they were written for our learning. There are some things, some important lessons we can learn from the Old Testament if we'll take the time to look and to study on these things. We left off last time by considering this point, that we learn from the Old Testament that the just live by faith. And this is something that's pointed out especially in Romans chapter 4. In verse number 4, we're told that Abraham believed God and it was counted him for righteousness. Well, where did that come from? Came from the Old Testament, Genesis 15, verse 16. Again, David said, "Blessed are they whose iniquities are forgiven, whose sins are covered. Blessed is the man to whom the Lord will not impute sin." That came from Psalm 32. And there's a lesson there for us. God doesn't impute sin. He doesn't keep a record of it, as Eddie pointed out last week, for those that are living by faith. And this blessedness wasn't just for Abraham, but this applies to us as well. I want you to notice what Paul says, beginning with verse number 9. He said, "Cometh this blessedness then upon the circumcision only?" That is it just for the Jews, for the children of Abraham in the flesh? "Or upon the uncircumcision also, the Gentiles? For we say that faith was reckoned unto Abraham for righteousness. How was it then reckoned? When he was in circumcision or in uncircumcision?" Not in circumcision, but in uncircumcision. Now the point he's making is, When God pronounced the blessing, the promise, upon Abraham, it was before the covenant of circumcision had ever been given. So Paul is showing them it was based upon the faith of Abraham. When God told Abraham to do something, Abraham did it. And when God tells us to do something, we need to do it too. That's how we live by faith. When God told him to go and to offer his son as a sacrifice, Abraham got up and he went. When God told Abraham that he was to be circumcised as a token of this covenant he had made with God, again, Abraham was willing to do that. He was willing to do whatever God commanded him to do. As we go on down, we notice in verse number 16, it says, "Therefore, it is of faith, that it might be by grace, to the end the promise might be sure to all the seed, not to that only which is of the law, but to that also which is of the faith of Abraham, who is the father of us all." Abraham is the father not only of those that are in his fleshly lineage, but also those who exhibit the kind of faith that he demonstrated. The just live by faith. That's a lesson we learn out of the Old Testament that applies to us still today. If we will show the kind of faith that Abraham demonstrated in his life, then we too can receive the great blessings that Abraham enjoyed. Paul shows us that this is the fulfillment of God's promises to the old patriarch. He said there in verse number 17, "As it is written." Notice that expression yet again. "I have made thee a father of many nations, before him whom he believed, even God, who quickeneth the dead and calleth those things which be not as though they were." That comes from Genesis 17, verse 5. God told Abraham, "I have made thee a father of many nations." Not just one, but many. Again, verse 18, "Who against hope believed in hope, that he might become the father of many nations, according to that which was spoken, so shall thy seed be." That's Genesis 15,

0: Jesus our Lord from the dead, who was delivered for our offenses and was raised again for our justification. What did you say, Paul? It wasn't just said for him, it was said for us. Eddie, it was written for our learning. It wasn't only for those people to whom, the person to whom it was said originally, but it was for us as well, that we could learn that if we have the kind of faith that Abraham had, then we're going to receive the same blessing that he received.
1: Exactly. And James, as we alluded to last week, showed that his faith was not a faith alone. His faith was active. And you did a good job showing that he offered his son. He went into a land when he didn't even know where he was going. You know, because God said it. That's how you operate by faith. Faith comes by hearing, and hearing by the word of God, Romans 10:17. And when he heard God's word, Abraham did what God said. Oh, how we could learn if we would just listen to what God says and then do it instead of trying to wrangle or argue with God.
0: That's right. And that's something that sadly folks want to do far too often. But if we'll learn from the Old Testament, we'll learn that if we want to be true children of Abraham, the way that Paul says we can be, then we need to live by faith the way that he did. And we need to learn that lesson from the Old Testament writings.
1: Exactly. Now there's another great lesson we can learn. And that is, we learn from those 4,000 years and then 2,000 years of New Testament Christianity that God's word is final. When God speaks, that settles it. Now the chapters leading up to chapter 7 helps us greatly to come to appreciate and understand some things we need to understand. There's a contrast between Jesus and Adam. Paul alluded to that later in 1 Corinthians as being the first and the second Adam. And we learn so much from that. Of course, when we read Romans 5, and beginning in verse 12 through the rest of verse 21, we come to appreciate the fact of the Adam introduced sin into the world. And so using the law concerning the freedom of women to marry, Deuteronomy 25 in verse 5, he shows that the Jews have been set free from the law that held them captive under sin. And so when you read the 7th chapter of the book of Romans, verses 1 to 6, he's not trying to teach a lesson about marriage. One of the things that Paul does on a couple of occasions, one's here and one's in Ephesians 5, that he uses this illustration of the family. Now, the home was the oldest institution ordained by God. He ordained the family or the home first. And from that, being the oldest institution in the world, there were many great illustrations that one could draw about other things from the family relationship. And so God is going to take that idea back in Deuteronomy 25:5, and he's going to teach a lesson in Romans 7 concerning our being married to the Old Testament law, or the Jews being married to the law. Now watch how carefully he handles this. Know ye not, brethren, that I speak to them that know the law. Now watch how that a law hath dominion over a man as long as he liveth. Now he's pointing out, and he's going to draw from Deuteronomy 25, that which is written aforetime, for their learning to help them under New Testament Christianity and us to realize the relationship that the law had. Now watch. For the woman which hath a husband is bound to the law to her husband as long as he liveth. But if the husband be dead, she is loose from that law of her husband. And so that law is no longer binding when the mate dies. So then if, while her husband liveth, she be married to another man, she shall be called an adulteress. But if the husband be dead, she's free from that law, so that she is no adulteress, though she be married to another man. Okay, what's your point, Paul? Then he says, wherefore? Wherefore? What's that therefore? Well, it's to see us now, he's going to show how that applies to those living under New Testament Christianity and show how that the law is final in this regard. Now watch what he says. Wherefore, my brethren, you also are become dead to the law by the body of Christ. Now they're no longer under that Old Testament law. There are still those today that will try to go back and live under

0: under the Old Testament law. That's a mistake. Can't live under two covenants at the same time. One's binding, one's not. But now notice, we still learn from it. He says, she has become dead to the law by the body of Christ, that ye should be married to another, even to him who is raised from the dead, that we should bring forth fruit unto God. For when we were in the flesh, the motions of sin, which were by the law, did work in our members to bring forth fruit unto God. But now we are delivered from the law. Now watch. That being dead wherein we were held, that we should serve in newness of the Spirit, and not in the oldness of the letter. And so he uses the contrast of the Old Testament law and the New Testament law to show we're living under New Testament law today. And from that, some get the mistaken idea, well, the Old Testament law is no longer valuable. Well, yes, it is. We're learning from it right now in Romans 7. How could someone in Romans 7 say, well, the law is not important then, when he just used it to teach them one of the most powerful illustrations that how this law and Old and New Testaments work together? I've heard through the years some would take up and say, well, now, he's not talking about the Ten Commandments here. He's talking about a ceremonial law. Well, as if God knew that was going to be used, verse number 7 comes on the scene and says, for we say then, is the law sin? No, God forbid. I had not known sin, but by the law, and I had not known lust, except the law had said, thou shalt not covet. The law he's talking about says, thou shalt not covet. What law is that? That's the Decalogue. That's the Ten Commandment law, and as well as other things that pertain to that law system. The point was this. We have an Old Testament law. It was binding upon these Jews. But once that law died, then we're under a new law. We're not under two covenants. We don't have two husbands or two wives. You see, we have the one law under New Testament Christianity that we are to follow. And so he explains that the law did not give us sin. Not at all. Adam brought sin into the picture, chapter 5 and verse 12. And the law taught us, Romans 7:7, what that sin is and how sin operates relative to that. Now, we didn't inherit Adam's sin. If you go back and read chapter 5 and verse 12, we didn't inherit his sin. He did introduce sin into the world. Wherefore, as by one man sin entered the world, death passed upon all men. Why? Because we inherited Adam's sin. No, listen to the verse. And so death passed upon all men, for that all have sinned. You see, we've sinned. We've sinned after the similitude of Adam. He introduced it into the world. I don't inherit anyone's sins. I got enough trouble with my own without trying to inherit someone else's. You see, the thing is, God has taken care of this for us if we will but listen and follow what God's law says. Now, Robbie, there's other things taught here that will help us in the book of Romans to see how God's word is final. But Paul so beautifully goes back into the Old Testament system, uses an illustration to show one they were very familiar with. This is the way it works. And so he used a beautiful illustration from the Old Testament to point that out to them. And we need to learn from those Old Testament principles as well to help us be better.
1: We certainly do. And there are a lot of things in the book of Romans that sadly are misunderstood and misrepresented. And that's such a tragedy considering the great lessons that are to be learned there. And some of the great lengths that Paul goes to try to avoid that happening. But there are still people that take some of the things that he said and misapply them. And we need to be very careful about that. Sure. One of the things we can do to safeguard against that is to understand where these things came from. And it's something we want to try to do. So God's word is final, and that's something that we learn from the Old Testament. In Romans chapter 9 in particular, Paul points out that Israel was blessed as a nation because God had pronounced a blessing upon the children that he had promised to give to Abraham. God had told Abraham that he would be a father of a great nation, that he would bless them, that they would become like the sand on the seashore for number, like the stars in the heavens that could not be numbered. God had made that promise, and God was going to keep that promise. And so the nation of Israel was blessed. But now in Romans chapter 9, Paul starts talking about the condition of his kinsmen in the flesh, the children of Israel. And he makes the comment in verse number 1. He says, I say the truth in Christ, I lie not, my conscience also bearing me witness in the Holy Ghost, that I have great heaviness and continual sorrow in my heart. Well, Paul, what is it that you're so concerned about? In verse 3 he says, I could wish that myself were accursed from Christ for my brethren, my kinsmen, according to the flesh, who are Israelites, to whom pertaineth the adoption and the glory and the covenants and the giving of the law and the service of God and the promises, whose are the fathers and of whom concerning the flesh Christ came, who is over all, God bless forever. Amen. Paul, why is it that you wish that you could yourself be accursed for the people, your kinsmen in the flesh? Well, if you go to chapter 10, at the beginning of that chapter, you find out Paul says that these people needed to be saved. These people were in a lost condition because they had not accepted the truth of God's Word. They had rejected the Messiah when He came. And as a result, these people that Paul is talking about, they are lost. And Paul is greatly distressed by that. And Paul wants to try to change that, if at all possible, as he talks about elsewhere in the letter. But I want you to notice what he says in verse number 6. Some people might get the idea that, if Israel's lost, then that indicates that God's word of the promise that He had made to Abraham had somehow been ineffective, that there was some sort of shortcoming on the part of God. Some people would reach that conclusion. But here's what Paul says. Verse number 6, not as though the word of God hath taken none effect, for they are not all Israel that are of Israel. He says the word of God is just as effective as it ever was. God is now blessing the true Israel, the true children of Abraham. God's promise is not ineffective anymore. God's promise to Abraham is still being fulfilled today. He is still blessing the children of Abraham, but who are they? Who are the children of Abraham? God's blessing on Abraham's seed did not pertain to the seed of Ishmael, even though they were the seed of Abraham. Look what he says, verse 7. Neither because they are the seed of Abraham are they all children, but in Isaac shall thy seed be called. That's Genesis 21:12. The promises that God made that were fulfilled to the nation of Israel, did those pertain also to Ishmael? No, they didn't. Because he was not of the seed of promise. He wasn't a part of the promise that God had made to Abraham. And so, in Isaac thy seed shall be called. God says, the ones that I bless, they are going to be the ones that I gave to you, the children of Isaac. Those are the ones that are going to receive the blessing. So the children of the flesh were not counted as the seed, as he points out in verse 8. That is, they which are the children of the flesh, these are not the children of God, but the children of the promise are counted for the seed. Only the children that God had promised were going to be counted among those to whom the promise had been made. At this time, he says in verse number 10, I will come and Sarah shall have a son. That comes from Genesis chapter 18, verse 10. It's talking about Isaac. God had made His decision. God had made a promise, and God was going to keep that promise, no matter what would happen. We see here that God's Word supersedes human traditions, and it supersedes human understanding. Before Rebekah ever gave birth to twin boys, to Jacob and Esau, God had said, the elder shall serve the younger. Now that's here in verses 10 and 11. But it's also in Genesis 25, verse 23. That's when it was first said. Now Isaac intended to give that birthright and to pronounce his blessing upon the firstborn. But that didn't happen, did it? Jacob received both. You remember in Genesis chapter 25 how Jacob received the birthright when he purchased it from Esau, who despised it. In Genesis chapter 27, Jacob also received the promise, the blessing that would have fallen to the firstborn Esau. God did not do this to be unrighteous or to show that our actions do not matter, but to show rather that His Word, the Word of promise, never fails. Verse number 14, he says, what shall we say then? Is there unrighteousness with God? God forbid. But the word of promise, Eddie, that he talks about here in verse number 9, this word of promise, he said in verse number 6, it's not that the word of God has taken none effect. It's just as effective as it ever was. That word of promise was being fulfilled. But there were some who didn't understand how it was being fulfilled.
0: That's true, Robbie. And you alluded to Genesis 25, I think is a very crucial verse in that whole setup, because it's there that most people will just take, and this shows you how you misunderstand things. A lot of people will take Paul's statement in Romans 9, he loved one and hated the other. And they will miss that as far as you can miss it, because they don't understand the context of the Old Testament.
1: That's right.
0: Where that was made. That's why Paul said it was written for our learning. Now in the passage in Genesis 25, it says, "And the Lord said unto her, two nations, two nations are in thy womb, and two manner of people shall be separated from thy bowels. One people shall be stronger than the other, and the elder shall serve the younger." And so when God says there's one I hate and one I love, he's talking about nations. He's not talking about two boys. And I've heard the Calvinists say, see, before there's ever born, God already hated one of them. Well, he did not. He hated the nation because the nation did not live by faith, as we've talked about already in Romans. But see, again, by not knowing Genesis 25, people mess up, don't they?
1: Yeah, they do. And you know, the point that's really paramount here in all of this is that, you know, some would get the idea, well, you know, Jacob and Esau, no, they hadn't done anything, and God chose one over the other. And the point that was being made here is man would have had his own way. Isaac would have had his preference. He would have pronounced his blessing upon Esau. He would have given him the birthright. But God was making a point here. My word is final. God had said the elder will serve the younger. And he was going to prove that out to be the case. It superseded human tradition. It wasn't the way to give the younger the priority over the firstborn. But God had said it. And no matter what man wanted, that was going to be fulfilled.
0: That's exactly right. And so you have the unity of purpose and other things that God has talked about. But don't forget, God's word is going to supersede and anything of the traditions of men. You see, we have nothing that God has not granted of his will. God will give us the things that he wishes for us to have. And so we have nothing God has not granted. If God grants it, it's going to come to pass. And it may seem the odds are tremendous against it. A lot of times that's the case. You go back and study the prophets, and I'm teaching Ezekiel now. And you know what they said? The prophets, the false prophets in that day said, look, God's people are the Jews. His temple here is at Jerusalem. The tabernacle here at Jerusalem. You think for a minute that Jerusalem's going to fall. And they were going through all of the land preaching peace, peace, peace. What Jeremiah is saying and Ezekiel are saying, they're alarmist. They're just alarmist. God will not let this happen. But God said, Jerusalem is going to fall. And guess what? Jerusalem fell. And there's nothing, again, that was going to stop that. God said, I will have mercy on whom I will have mercy, and I'll have compassion on whom I will have compassion. Verse 15. And that's taken from Exodus 33:19. God extends his will. And if they don't obey it, if I don't obey it, or Robbie doesn't obey it, he can extend compassion to whom he wishes to. And he said, I'm going to extend my compassion to those that love me, those that will live by faith and follow my instruction. See, human will and the deeds can never circumvent the word of God or the will of God. Couldn't we learn that in Pharaoh? No matter how Pharaoh fought against it, God could use him in an amazing way. The Bible even referred to him as a servant. Pharaoh, a servant of God. Oh yeah. See, God can use even bad leaders to bring about his will. And so God is in charge. His word is final. See, to Pharaoh, even for this same purpose, have I raised thee up, that if that might show my power in thee, and that my name might be declared throughout all of the earth. There's one thing that comes up more than probably any other expression in the entire book of Ezekiel, and that is, they shall know that I am the living God. All of this is working to prove that point. And so, Robbie, what we learn from those Old Testament gems, they're priceless to us.
1: They certainly are, and the Apostle Paul saw it that way as well.
0: Amen.
1: And when he wanted to make these points clear to the saints living in Rome, he went back to the Old Testament to make the point so clear. And I think about the time when he was with the Jews of Rome in Acts chapter 28, and Luke records that as he had been imprisoned there. And some believed the things that he had to say, and some didn't.
0: That's right.
1: But they had a lot of reasoning, it said, among themselves, that a lot of discussion about this. But now the book of Romans also tells us some very important things that we should know relative to our salvation. We're told that faith comes by hearing, and hearing by the Word of God, Romans 10:17. In Romans chapter 10, again, we're told that with the mouth confession is made into salvation, with the heart we believe to righteousness. In Romans chapter 6, we're told that we're buried with Christ in baptism and raised to walk in newness of life. Have you done these things? We hope that you'll listen to these things, that you'll learn these lessons from the Old Testament. Thank you for being with us today.
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7: Good day, ladies and gentlemen. 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We'd like to encourage you to enroll in a Bible correspondence course. It's entitled God's Will Made Simple. 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Or you may call us at 706-561-3793. And also, we have another course that we'd like to make available. We've been advertising this lately, and it's on Christian evidences. And this course is likewise free to you if you'll just request it, Christian evidences, and we'll be glad to send it to you. In like manner, we have another study tool available. 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And some of you who have computer capabilities might find this as a wonderful way in which to study the Bible. There are 5 lessons in this particular DVD talking about the subjects of the Creator, authority, the Church, the house of God, and baptism. And this is no cost to you at all. Simply request it, and we'll be glad to send it to you. In like manner, you might want to access our webpage at edgewoodcofc.org. And on that webpage, there's a lot of study material that's available for you, and we encourage you to turn to that and access it and be able to study God's Word through the Internet. We'll be back in just a moment, and we'll have a further study of the Word of God.
8: The Bereans were more noble than those in Thessalonica. in that they receive the word with all readiness of the mind, examining the scriptures daily, whether these things were so. Perceptions is brought to you by the Edgewood Church of Christ in Columbus, Georgia, as an effort to promote more Bible study and to urge people to live their lives according to its teaching.
7: We've been studying about the process of salvation. Salvation is certainly a wonderful subject for our study, and we're thankful for the opportunity of being able to reflect upon these things from the Bible. And the last aspect of our study today on the subject of salvation will have to do with the matter of glorification. In Romans chapter 8 and verse 30, the Apostle Paul said that whom God justified, he also glorified. Glorification. That is the point at which the doctrine of salvation and the doctrine of the last things overlap. For when you're talking about glorification, it looks beyond this life to the world to come. And so the topic that we have chosen today, while it is not treated very often in our public assemblies and is not a vast subject of study, yet it's rich in its practical significance to our lives. For it gives Christians hope, and strengthens and encourages them. So I want us to look at the subject of glorification today. And first of all, by looking at the fact that glorification refers to the idea that God has completed His eternal plan. God's plan of saving man from sin goes back before the world ever began. And the reason why we say that is because in Revelation chapter 3 and verse 8, we find where that the shedding of the blood of Christ was in the mind of God before the world was ever made. In Ephesians chapter 3 and verse 11, we find that the matter of salvation was a part of the eternal plan or purpose of God. And so it is that God had in mind to save man from sin before the world ever began. See, Jesus' death was not just to rescue people from sin. It was for that reason, all right. There's no doubt about that as we read from the Scriptures. But it was not for just that purpose alone. Neither was the death of Jesus Christ just to change the lives of people. There's no doubt but that Jesus' death has changed the lives of a lot of people, as man has been able to see evidence of the mercy, the grace, and the love of God, and with that understanding have been motivated to change their lives, to repent of wrongdoing, and seek to do that which is right. But the death of Jesus really was in order that God might be glorified. Really, that's it in a nutshell. That Jesus died upon the cross in order that God might be glorified. And so it is that it's important for us to look at the matter of glorification, because this suggests the completeness of the plan of God. Furthermore, we see that there's another aspect to this matter of glorification, and that is that Christ is rewarded for His sacrifice upon the cross. He is, of course, by that death and that sacrifice upon the cross, able to present the church before His Heavenly Father. In Jude verse 24, the writer said, "Now unto Him who is able to keep you from stumbling, and to set you before His presence, the presence of His glory, without blemish, in exceeding joy." He is able to keep us from stumbling, and He is able to set us before the presence of God's glory. So, Jesus Christ died upon the cross, and is thus rewarded for that sacrifice, in that He is able to present the church before His Father, in the presence of His glory. In Hebrews chapter 12 and verse 2, The writer of Hebrews said, looking unto Jesus, the author and perfecter of our faith, who for the joy that was set before him endured the cross, despising the shame. So it is that Jesus, because of the joy that was set before him, and what was that joy? Surely it was not in the agonies of the cross. There's nothing joyful about dying in such a painful and embarrassing way as the cross. But rather the joy was experienced by Christ because he knew that it was the culmination of his work upon earth, and that he had accomplished all that the Father had sent him to do, and that is to redeem man from sin. And thus it is that glorification suggests that Christ is rewarded for that sacrifice. The Lord suffered in our behalf. Paul put it this way in 2 Corinthians chapter 5 and verse 21. Now unto him who is able to keep you from stumbling, and him who knew no sin, he made to be sin, that we might become the righteousness of God in him. So it is that Jesus Christ, who himself was free from sin, who did no sin, was made to be sin. That is, he became the sin bearer of man, that we might become the righteousness of God. And so the church shares in that glory upon the return of Christ. 2 Thessalonians chapter 1 in verse 10, Paul said, when he shall come to be glorified in his saints. Jesus is going to come again. And when he comes the second time, it will be apart from sin. He will not come in order to die for sin again, but rather he has come to welcome the redeemed of the ages into the very presence of the Heavenly Father. Christ is going to be rewarded then for the sacrifice that he made. Another aspect of the matter of glorification is that the salvation of Christians will be fulfilled. You see, being spiritually born anew, that is, being baptized in the name of the Father, the Son, and the Holy Spirit for the remission of sins, is just the beginning of the Christian life. It's not the end. It's not the culmination. But rather, it's just the beginning. And that's the point at which a person sets his feet aright and he walks in the pathway that Jesus Christ has prepared. And the ultimate experience is the matter of glorification. Listen to these words of Paul in Romans chapter 8, beginning with verse 19. For the anxious longing of the creation waits eagerly for the revealing of the sons of God. For the creation was subject to futility, not of its own will, but because of him who subjected it in hope, that the creation itself also will be set free from its slavery to corruption into the freedom of the glory of the children of God. For we know that the whole creation groans and suffers the pains of childbirth together until now. And not only this, but also we ourselves, having the first fruits of the Spirit, even we ourselves groan within ourselves, waiting eagerly for our adoption as sons and the redemption of our body. So it is that Paul reminds us that indeed, that the ultimate experience of glorification is the fact that our salvation will be fulfilled. While we live on this earth below, we groan, he says, and we wait eagerly for our adoption as sons, the redemption of our body. This means that the completeness of the process that was begun in regeneration has now been brought to fruition. Yet now hath he reconciled in the body of his flesh through death to present you holy and without blemish and unreprovable before him. Paul wrote in Colossians chapter 1 and verse 22. This means that our moral and spiritual perfection will be attained through the removal of temptation. Can you imagine living without the pull and the tug of temptation? And yet that's what awaits the child of God. Because the source of temptation and sin will have been overcome. In the book of Revelation, near the end of that book, in chapter 20, in verses 7 through 10, John has this vision of the ultimate demise, defeat of Satan, and what it means to the faithful child of God. He said in this particular passage of Scripture that Satan will be released, and he will come out to deceive the nations which are on the four corners of the earth. And they came up from on the broad plain of the earth and surrounded the camp of the saints and the beloved city, and fire came down from heaven and devoured them. And the devil who deceived them was thrown into the lake of fire and brimstone, where the beast and the false prophet are also. And they will be tormented day and night forever and ever. Now the source of temptation, the source of sin, goes down in defeat. Satan is overcome. Satan is cast into the lake of fire and brimstone. And there will be tormented day and night forever and ever. And you see, glorification means the attaining and of a new body. It means that we will have not a body that is characterized by corruption and mortality, but one that is characterized by incorruptibility and immortality. In 1 Corinthians chapter 15, in verses 42 to 44, the Apostle Paul talks about the resurrection. That is what will happen to man on the other side of the grave. When this life is over, when Jesus comes again, and the saints, the faithful Christians, are glorified with Him, that means that they will have a new body. In 1 Corinthians 15, verses 42 and 44, he says, "The resurrection of the dead, it is sown a perishable body, it is raised an imperishable body. It is sown in dishonor, it is raised in glory. It is sown in weakness, it is raised in power. It is sown a natural body, it is raised a spiritual body." So it is that Paul points out the kind of body that we will have when we are glorified, if we faithfully serve God all the days of our life. Beginning in verse 51 through 54, listen to all the other that Paul has to say. "I tell you a mystery. We shall not all sleep, but we shall all be changed." And he's using the metaphor sleep there to describe the process of death. And he says that when Jesus comes the second time, not everybody will be dead. But there's one thing for certain, and that is every one of us, whether we are alive upon this earth or whether we have already passed on from this life, we're going to be changed. And he describes that change in verse 52. It will be in a moment, in the twinkling of an eye at the last trumpet. "For the trumpet will sound, and the dead will be raised imperishable, and we shall be changed. For this perishable must put on the imperishable, and this mortal must put on immortality. But when this perishable will have put on the imperishable, and this mortal will have put on immortality, then will come about the saying that is written, 'Death is swallowed up in victory.'" So it is that Paul reminds us that at the time of our glorification, if we've been found faithful Christians, we will be changed. And that change will be such that what is now characterized by mortality and what is characterized by perishability will be imperishable and immortal, and death will be swallowed up in victory. Paul says in Philippians chapter 3 and verse 21 that we'll be like Christ. We'll have a body like His. So this means a new environment as well. In Revelation 21, verses 1 through 4, listen to how John describes that new environment, an environment in which there's no pain. Right now, we experience a lot of pain and discomfort of the body, at least a lot of people do. But over there, waiting the faithful child of God, is a glorified body in which there will be no pain. Not only that, but there will be no death. We won't be gathering around a grave site to mourn the passing of a loved one over there. There will be no darkness, but all will be light. John also said in Revelation 21, 1 through 4, there will be no sorrow and no crying. And you think about all of that. While over there, there's not going to be a mortuary. There's not going to be a cemetery. There won't be any need for hospitals or pharmacies. No tears will be shed. There will not exist doubt on anybody's part, for all will know that God is. It will be a place of glorious reunion with those who've gone on before, who likewise have faithfully served God. So it is that when we think about glorification, you're talking about the fulfillment of the salvation of Christians. And what a wonderful experience that will be, in which mankind will not have any of the limitations of the flesh that we now have, nor will he experience any discomfort of the flesh that we now endure. But all that God has planned from time immemorial till the end of time will be brought to fruition, and man will stand before God in his glorified state. We will have a new ministry. You see, heaven is not simply a place of clouds and singing, but rather it's a place of service. In Revelation chapter 7 and verse 15, the writer said, "Therefore are they before the throne of God, and they serve him day and night in his temple." Serve him. It's not just then being on clouds and singing all day long, but rather it's serving God. Now, there's been a lot of speculation about our ministry in heaven, and certainly there's no way that you and I could ever describe what all that ministry will entail, because God hasn't revealed it to us. But we're going to have all eternity in which to grow in our knowledge of God. We don't know a lot of things about God because he has not told us these things about himself. But we're going to have all eternity to learn all that we can about God. We're going to have all eternity to come to a deeper understanding of truth. I suppose that all of us have questions, Bible questions, right now. There's some things that we don't really understand that come across our minds. But on the other side of the grave, if we're among the faithful who have been redeemed from sin, we'll have all eternity to come to an understanding of truth. We will experience the fellowship of angels, the fellowship of some of the great patriarchs of old, like Moses and Abraham and Isaac and Jacob. And we will have the opportunity of being with fellow saints, people with whom we have served God on this earth. And so it is that we will have a new ministry, unlike anything that we've experienced on this earth. But it will be brand new. A different emphasis, perhaps. And what all that ministry will entail, we just simply do not know, because God hasn't revealed unto us the extent of that ministry. But we know that we shall serve him. So glorification. When you're talking about glorification, you're talking about the completion of the eternal plan of God. You're referring to the reward that Christ will receive because of his sacrifice at the cross. You see, he came to this earth in order that you and I might have the hope of life eternal. If Jesus had not come, you and I would have a hopeless end. And we would be like the little dog Rover, dead all over, if Jesus had not died upon the cross. But glorification suggests that, you know, Christ is going to be rewarded for that sacrifice. He died for mankind, and those who have been obedient to His will are going to be saved in eternity. And really, that's what glorification involves as well, isn't it? And that is that the salvation of Christians will be fulfilled. That salvation began at the point in which an individual was spiritually born anew. That is, he believed in Christ as the Son of God, and he repented of sin in his life, and he confessed his faith before men and was baptized, and thus began that new walk with God. And the ultimate experience of all of that is the matter of glorification, when he'll stand before God and God will welcome him into the place that Christ has prepared for the redeemed of the ages. And he will then enter into a new kind of ministry, a ministry that involves serving God, whatever else all that entails. So when you're thinking about glorification, glorification provides security. It provides security in the sense that it says that God is going to finish what he started. And he started with man in his innocent state and having a proper relationship with him. And now then, at glorification, what God started way back there in the Garden of Eden will finally reach its fruition. Glorification gives encouragement in times of suffering. In the book of Romans, chapter 8, in verse 18, Paul said, "For I consider that the sufferings of this present time are not worthy to be compared with the glory that is to be revealed to us." The sufferings that we endure now, the physical limitations that we experience, some are dying of cancer, others are dying of whatever disease that may be afflicting their body. It may be emphysema or something of that nature. But the sufferings of this present time are not worthy to be compared with the glory that is to be revealed to us. And a realization of our glorification gives us encouragement even in the midst of the sufferings that we endure. Glorification provides motivation for service to God. Be ye steadfast, immovable, always abounding in the work of the Lord. For as much as you know that your labor is not vain in the Lord. 1 Corinthians chapter 15 in verse 58. How we need to be steadfast. How we need to plant our feet upon solid ground and be immovable from our relationship with Christ. Because you see, whatever we endure here, whatever it is that we go through, really has no comparison with that which awaits the faithful child of God. So, in light of all that we've said concerning glorification, if you are a faithful Christian, may we urge you, don't give up on serving God. Keep on serving. The best is yet to come. God's plan will be completed. And if you have been found faithful when this life is over, or when Jesus comes, oh, what awaits you? The joys that shall be yours to experience on the other shore when our life on this earth is completed. Well, we've talked about salvation in so many different ways over the past few weeks, and we've tried to look at salvation from a variety of viewpoints, from the standpoint of some of the key words that are used to describe salvation. And one of those words is what we've emphasized today, and that is glorification. And I hope and pray that our thoughts today will be helpful to you and will be motivational to you to want to serve God and to be His child, so that when this life is over, we'll have a life with God and the redeemed of the ages throughout all eternity. May we encourage you to worship with a congregation of the Lord's people near you. If you're looking for a church home and or a place of worship, we would welcome you at the Churches of Christ, not just the Edgewood Church here in Columbus, but all over the nation. We'd be glad to assist you in whatever way we can in your efforts to serve God. Just contact us, and we'll be there for you. God bless.
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9: Let's make the most of a minute. So often Christianity is another word for what we used to participate in. Maybe as a child you were taken to worship, or as a young person, but now Christ is kept always at an arm's length away. It's so hard to get back to studying the Bible and working to conform your life to Christ. Maybe you feel that you have failed once and don't want to take the risk again. I want to urge you to try again to be faithful to Jesus and to His church. Our first president lost two-thirds of the battle he fought in the Revolutionary War, but George Washington won the war, founded a nation, and succeeded in spite of his failures. Never mind how the world measures you. Remember rather that the Lord sees not only what you are and have been, He sees also what you can be, a faithful Christian. 1 Corinthians 4:2 says, "Moreover, it's required in stewards that a man be found faithful." I'm Glenn Colley, hoping you make the most of your minutes.
10: Hello, my name is Griffin Collins, and I have an exciting announcement. We will begin releasing a weekly devotional on Facebook titled Matters That Matter. In these weekly devotionals, we will discuss topics that are important and specific to the Lord's church today. What does the Bible say about trusting others? Am I required to be faithful as a Christian? I pray that you will follow along with us as we explore matters that matter today.
11: Our world is filled with religious confusion and division. In such a world, many books have been written about what man should believe and practice religiously. The question that needs to be answered is, what does the Bible teach? David Sane has been a preacher of the gospel for more than 60 years, and he is your host for What Does the Bible Teach?
12: Thank you so much for joining me for today's Bible study. And today in our study, I'm going to ask you to look forward or look backward. And which direction you look will depend upon your own personal circumstance. Now, that needs explaining, doesn't it? Well, here's the explanation. Today, I want to talk about the day, the moment that you were or that you will be baptized and become a Christian. Now, if that's already happened, I want you to look backward. I want you to look back to that day, that moment when you were baptized and you were saved and you were added to the church and you became a Christian. Now, if that day, if that moment has not yet happened in your life, then obviously I want you to look forward to that moment, to that time when you will be forgiven of all your sins, and in your saved condition, God will add you to the church, and you will become a Christian. Just to think about that moment, if it's already happened or if it's going to happen and we'll hope not too far in the future, is an exciting thing. I want to tell you something. If you have already been baptized as the Bible teaches you to be, you did something really, really good. And what you did, you need to feel about it in a positive, exciting, and rejoicing manner. You need to rejoice in it because you did something really good. You did what was right. Now, with that in mind, I want you to consider what the Bible teaches, because today I'm not going to be talking about the doctrines of men or the teachings of men, and I'm not going to be talking about family traditions or family customs. I'm going to be talking about what the Bible teaches about such a great moment. And if you are not yet a Christian, if you have not been baptized as the Bible teaches you to be, then I want you to look to that moment and just imagine the exhilaration, the excitement, the enjoyment, and the satisfaction of knowing that you are going to do what God wants you to do. Our study will come from the sixth chapter of the book of Romans in the New Testament, a letter written by the Apostle Paul to the church in the city of Rome, those Christians who comprised the Church of Christ in Rome in the first century. And it's found in your New Testament, and if your circumstances are such that you can do so, I encourage you to sit down with your Bible and open it to Romans 6 and read along with me, study with me as we go through this study about that moment when you are saved, when you become a Christian. Let's read and see what Paul wrote. In Romans 6, beginning at verse 1, Paul said, "What shall we say then? Shall we continue in sin that grace may abound?" Now, that seems like sort of a strange way to begin that sentence or that verse with two questions. But you see, keeping it in context, and we do remember that the books are divided into chapters and verses by men, not by Paul the Apostle. He wrote it as a letter. But in the latter part of the previous chapter, the Apostle Paul was writing about the grace of God, and he said, where sin abounded, grace did much more abound. And then he said that as sin hath reigned unto death, even so might grace reign through righteousness unto eternal life by Jesus Christ our Lord. So you see, Paul there was talking about the grace of God being in abundance and be far more abundant than your sins. Or as someone has said, you cannot have more sins in your life than God has grace. So that's what Paul has been talking about. So with that in mind, then it makes sense that with the next sentence, which is verse 1 of chapter 6, Paul said, "What shall we say then? Shall we continue in sin that grace may abound?" But here was his immediate definitive answer, "God forbid. How shall we that are dead to sin live any longer therein?" Now you see, that is a statement that tells you where Paul is now going to take their minds. He said, if you're thinking that because grace abounds when you have sin in your life, that doesn't mean that you go ahead and continue in sin so that grace will abound, but instead you understand that you are dead to sin. Rather than continuing to live in sin, you're dead to sin. And how can a man that is dead to sin live any longer therein? That's why he so strongly said, God forbid that we continue in sin so that grace may abound. Then he began to deal with the moment

is crucified with him, that the body of sin might be destroyed, that henceforth we should not serve sin. You see, Paul, in leading their thinking as he wrote this, said there was a moment there where there was a conversion of your life. And the conversion signifies what takes place when you obey the Lord. That conversion is a conversion from sinfulness to righteousness, or unrighteousness to righteousness. And it is a conversion that takes place by your decision to no longer walk in the sins that you've been committing. And Paul said, all of that takes place when you are baptized, because you are baptized into Christ. That's in verse 3. We'll come back to that in just a moment. And then in verse 4, he says, we're buried by baptism, or with him by baptism, into death, that like as Christ was raised up from the dead, even so we also should walk in newness of life. See, there's why that's such an important moment in your life. You get to start over. You have a do-over, as we say. Can I do that over? Can I start again? Because it's that moment when you recognize, I've made a mess out of my life. I have participated in things that are ungodly. I've done things that are sinful. I have disobeyed God. I've been in rebellion to God's law. And I'm so wrong. I'm so sinful, and that means I'm under His condemnation. I want to be forgiven and start over. And you have that opportunity in Christ. I told you we'd come back to that. In verse 3, he said, with that rhetorical question, know you not that so many of us, as were baptized into Jesus Christ, were baptized into his death? Baptism is that moment. Baptism is that action that one engages in when he comes out of the world of darkness, out of the world of sin, out of the guilt from all of his sins, and he's baptized into Christ, into a saving relationship with Christ. And the reason that, of course, is so significant is that that's where salvation is. Paul wrote that to Timothy in 2 Timothy chapter 2, verse 10, that salvation is in Christ Jesus. And if you read the book of Ephesians, for an example, in the first chapter particularly, and then all the way through the book, actually, you'll see Paul talking about in Christ, of Christ, by Christ, and in Him, and of Him, and so on. He just emphasized so greatly Christ Jesus, that that's where God has placed salvation. And those who are out of Christ are not saved. Those who are in Christ are saved. And so all the saved are in Christ. And Paul said, the moment that you enter into Christ is that moment when you're baptized. And so, rhetorically, again I say, he said, know you not? That is, you do understand, don't you, that so many of us as were baptized into Christ, where salvation is, we're baptized into his death. And he starts drawing an analogy. The analogy being that baptism is comparable to the death, burial, and resurrection of Jesus Christ. Christ died in his crucifixion. He was taken from the cross and buried in a borrowed tomb. On the third day, as he had prophesied would happen, he was raised from the dead. And he came from that tomb in that resurrected state and lived again. All right? In parallel to that, in a comparison to that, we die to sin.
We're not crucified on a cross.

0: cross, but in our hearts with a conversion, we die to sin. I don't want to be a sinner. I don't want to be guilty of sin. I want to be free from the guilt of all my sins. And so Paul said, when you were baptized into Christ, you were baptized into his death, that is, into the likeness. And he uses that word. And read on further into verse 4. He said, therefore, we are buried with him by baptism into death, that like as Christ, there's that likeness, that like as Christ was raised up from the dead by the glory of the Father, even so we also should walk in newness of life. And then he said, for if we have been planted together in the likeness of his death, we shall be also in the likeness of his resurrection. Knowing this, that our old man is crucified with him. See, the old man that he refers to there in verse 6 is that old man of sin, the man that is guilty of sin, the man that is under the condemnation of God because of his sins. That old man's put to death. He's gone. He's destroyed. And he said, just as Christ died, was buried, and was raised on the third day by the glory of the Father, even so we also should walk in newness of life. We become a new creature. It's what the Apostle Paul wrote about in 2 Corinthians 5, verse 10, and on down following. If you go to 2 Corinthians 5 and read from verse 10 down through about verse 17, 18, you see Paul writing about that, and he said, if any man be in Christ, this is verse 17, if any man be in Christ, he's a new creature, a new creation, really. He's a new creature. Old things are passed away. Behold, all things are become new. That's the circumstance. That is the condition. That is the result that one has in his life when he makes that decision to leave the world of the practice of sin and become a disciple of Jesus Christ. And he signifies, Paul signifies, what happens there by comparing it to the death, burial, and resurrection of Christ. When does the resurrection to newness of life come? It's when he's raised from the waters of baptism. Just as Christ was buried after his death, he was raised the third day, and in the same fashion, we're raised to walk in newness of life. Now let me point something out to you. This is extremely important to understand because there's a lot of controversy in the religious world about this. And that is baptism the moment when you are saved? Or are you saved first when you believe in Christ, for an example, and then you're baptized to show that you have been saved? The answer to that in the Bible is that you're saved when you're baptized. And you're not saved just at the moment that you have faith in Jesus Christ. And I'm going to show you a verse right here in this very chapter that will tell you precisely the answer to that question and will show definitively, beyond a doubt, that you are not saved, you're not free from your sin, until that moment that you are baptized. I want you to read with me. I want you to go right on down in your Bible there, and we'll just look at, we'll skip two or three verses for the economy of time, but you can read them yourself when you have more time. But look at verse 11. He said, likewise reckon you also yourselves to be dead indeed unto sin, but alive unto God through Jesus Christ our Lord. Let not sin therefore reign in your mortal body, that you should obey it in the lust thereof. Now, when Paul said that, he's telling them how they need to see themselves as being free from their sins. Then look at verse 16. In verse 16, Paul said, know you not that to whom you yield yourselves servants to obey, his servants you are, to whom you obey? whether of sin unto death or of obedience unto righteousness, but thanks be to God, or but God be thanked that you were the servants of sin, but you have obeyed from the heart that form of doctrine which was delivered you, being then made free from sin, you became the servants of righteousness. Paul pinpointed the moment that you are free from sin. You see, Paul made it clear to them. He said, you obeyed from the heart, and then he calls it that form of doctrine, the death, the burial, the resurrection of Jesus. You die to sin, you're buried in the waters of baptism, and you're raised to walk in newness of life. That's the form or the likeness that he's talking about. And you could take that word likeness or that form, and you understand that Paul is saying that's what happens in your baptism. And just looking at the text itself and just taking it just word for word. Now, I'm reading from the King James Version, but you can get the New King James or some other more recent translation. You're going to see the same truth written in verses 17 and 18. He said, God be thanked. Thank God, praise God of what happened. You were, see the past tense, you were the servants of sin. But, see, there's a conjunction of contrast. But you have obeyed from the heart that form of doctrine, death, burial, resurrection. You've obeyed from the heart that form of doctrine which was delivered you, that is, preached and taught to you, and being then made free from sin, when you obeyed from your heart that form of doctrine, it was then that you were raised to walk a new life. And you were then free from sin. And you became the servants of righteousness. Formerly you were the servant of unrighteousness. Now you're the servant of righteousness. When did all that change? In your baptism. And so he said it was then, not before your baptism, not after your baptism, but it was in your baptism that you were made free from sin. So I'm telling you, I'm not giving you my personal opinion about it. That my opinion is not worth any more than yours or anybody else's. I'm just telling you what the Bible teaches. That's why we call this program, What Does the Bible Teach? I just want to show you that the Bible teaches that you're not saved before you're baptized. You're not saved just by going to church. You're not saved just by saying, I believe that Jesus is the Son of God. You are forgiven of your sins. You cease being a servant to unrighteousness, and you become a servant to righteousness then, at that moment that you're baptized and you're made free from sin, you're forgiven. And you rise from the waters of baptism to walk in newness of life. You don't walk in the newness of life before you go into the water. It is when you're in the water and you are buried, immersed. There's another word for it, baptism. Baptism doesn't just mean immersion, it is immersion. If you baptize something, you immerse that, you bury it. And so when a person is baptized, he's immersed. He's buried in water. And when he comes up out of that water, he's a new man. He's a new creature. He rises to walk in newness of life. I sometimes illustrate it this way. I've seen people coming to request and to desire to be baptized. And I've seen them as they come in that condition with wet cheeks. Their faces are wet with tears. And then they go into the water and they are baptized. They're buried in that water to receive the forgiveness of their sins. And when they come up out of the water, the tears are still there. but it's different tears. First, it was tears of regret and remorse. Now it's tears of joy and happiness. And usually, through all those tears, you see a nice smile. Why? Because that person realizes that when I was in that water, and when I was buried in that water, God did something. God washed away my sins. That's why Acts 22, verse 16 tells us that Saul of Tarsus, a persecutor of the church, was told, arise and be baptized and wash away thy sins, calling on the name of the Lord. That is when you are baptized. That is when you are saved. And Acts 2, verse 47 tells us the Lord adds the saved to the church. Those who are in the church, those who are the saved, are those who have been baptized in the likeness of the death, burial, and resurrection of Jesus. And when they do that and they obey from their hearts that form of doctrine, then they are doing that which God requires, which God teaches them to do, and their lives are changed. Their lives are changed by having all their sins forgiven. What a wonderful moment. That's what happens when you are baptized. And if you have never been baptized in that biblical way, according to the biblical teaching, think about the joy that will fill your heart when you submit to that moment. And by the way, that's exactly what the Apostle Peter preached on the day of Pentecost, the day the Lord's church was begun, when he and the other apostles proclaimed the gospel of Jesus Christ. The people heard and they were convicted in their hearts and said, men and brethren, what shall we do? And Peter said, repent and be baptized, every one of you, in the name of Jesus Christ for the remission of your sins, and you shall receive the gift of the Holy Ghost. Acts 2, verse 38. That blessing awaits you. And incidentally, if your Bible is still open to Romans chapter 6, look down at verse 23. Paul concluded this teaching about baptism saying, for the wages of sin is death, but the gift of God is eternal life through Jesus Christ our Lord. A reference to the grace of God that prompted him to give Jesus to die as the atonement for our sins, and a reference to the love that Christ had for us, being willing to give himself on the cross for our sins. Don't take my word for this. Study Romans 6 and see for yourself what your Bible teaches. I'm David Sain, thanking you for watching, and I bid you a pleasant good day.
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0: Admonition, brought to you by the Collierville Church of Christ.
1: Jesus was asked why his disciples were being allowed to walk through a field and pick the heads of the wheat and eat it on the Sabbath day. Jesus says this, verse 27, "The Sabbath was made for man and not man for the Sabbath. Therefore, the Son of Man is also Lord of the Sabbath." Jesus will emphasize in response to the Pharisees that they don't understand who they're talking to. They're talking to one who's greater than the Sabbath, who's the Lord of the Sabbath, but he was also one who knew the law concerning the Sabbath, which apparently they had a flawed understanding of. Do you understand that you need to be responsible to know who God is and to know the Lord of the Sabbath?
0: For more from the Collierville Church of Christ, visit ColliervilleCOC.org.
2: Jesus said, "Go into all the world and preach the gospel." The Churches of Christ present the Everlasting Gospel with Gary McDade and B.J. Clark. And now, today's message.
3: Welcome to the Everlasting Gospel. You know, the Bible declares that the Everlasting Gospel does indeed exist and is in an elevated position, as you see in Revelation 14 and verse 6, in the mind and the will of God, and it should be among every kindred and nation and tongue. But also we know that the gospel is everlasting because the Bible declares, and the Apostle Paul states in Romans 2 at verse 16, that there's coming a day when the secrets of the hearts of men will be judged according to the gospel. We're interested in the gospel, and we want to preach the gospel and teach the gospel, and we want to live in harmony with the gospel. The gospel is the good news of Jesus Christ. That good news involves the fact that a world that has lost its way can come back home to God and be saved through Jesus Christ and what He's done for us on Calvary's cross and what He has provided for us in the instruction of His Word and the realm of safety His blood has purchased, called the church, Ephesians 5, 25. Today in our study, we want to take a look at the question, "Have ye not read in the book of Moses?" This comes to us from Mark chapter 12 at verse 26. In this passage of Scripture, we will have Jesus speaking to people of His day, and the question that is being explored has to do with the resurrection from the dead. And in regard to the book of Moses, there's information that appears that would have provided answers for the people, so they never would have questioned the resurrection from the dead. Now, there was a whole segment of the Jewish people, they were known as Sadducees, who did not believe in angels or spirits or in the resurrection from the dead. Now, in response to this error, Jesus states in Mark chapter 12 and verse 26, "And as touching the dead that they rise, have ye not read in the book of Moses, how that in the bush God spake unto him, saying, I am the God of Abraham and the God of Isaac and the God of Jacob." Now here Jesus is quoting from the third chapter in the book of Exodus. And in so doing, he is affirming that this is the book of Moses, that Moses is responsible for this material being in existence. We are aware that the first five books of the Bible we generally call, and the Bible usually calls, the Law. We sometimes refer to them as the Pentateuch, from the word which means five. The Pentateuch, the five books, they consist of Genesis, Exodus, Leviticus, Numbers, and Deuteronomy. In our program today, we want to underscore the truth that Moses wrote these books. In fact, there is a whole category in Jewish thinking that would be the books of Moses. And Jesus calls our attention to that in Luke chapter 24 at verse 44 when he's speaking on that subject. He's talking about his having come to fulfill everything that had been written concerning him in the Bible. And in Luke 24, 44, he said unto them, "These are the words which I spake unto you while I was yet with you, that all things must be fulfilled, which were written in the law of Moses and in the prophets and in the Psalms concerning me." Two observations from this one verse of Scripture. Moses is responsible for the section

0: known as the Law of Moses. Here you'll have the divine Son of God accrediting those first five books' authorship to Moses. But another observation, those first five books, as well as the other sections of the Bible, today we usually refer to the Bible in different sections than that, but it's the same material, the same 39 books of the Old Testament. We have 27 in the New for a total of 66. But the way the people of Jesus' day referenced them was just these three general sections, the Law of Moses, the Prophets, and the Psalms. You'll notice this second observation from Luke 24:44 is that all of these Old Testament books were written, as he states here, concerning me. Now, I'm sorry to say that today we have those who are embroiled in theological liberalism, and they want to suggest that there is no messianic prophecy. There are even some who have stated there is no unequivocal specific prediction of the coming of Christ and or the church in the Old Testament. New Testament speakers and writers reinterpreted and reapplied Old Testament text to their situation. Now that is a foolish statement. It is in fact a blasphemous statement to be making that idea present. Because from the beginning, Moses has those first five books attributed to him. Now, the way this happened was, there are about 40 men who wrote the Bible over a period of about 1,600 years, including the 400 silent years of the period between Malachi and Matthew. And I think it's interesting for us to notice how that happens. In 2 Peter chapter 1, verse 20, the Apostle Peter says, "Knowing this first, that no prophecy of the Scripture is of any private interpretation, for the prophecy came not in old time by the will of man, but holy men of God spake as they were moved by the Holy Ghost." So how did this material come into being? Well, practically it came into being as 40 men over a period of 1,600 years wrote this material. But by way of inspiration, these men wrote. This prophecy did not originate in the mind of men. It came from the mind of God, and God supervised the writing of it. Now, the reason that we are emphasizing this point is because we are being challenged today that the Bible is the Word of God. If the Bible is not the Word of God, well then our preaching is vain, our hope is vain, our living is vain. That is the living that we're doing for the Lord, and that involves the total of our lives, if the Bible is not right. Because the Bible says faith cometh by hearing, and hearing by the Word of God. Romans 10:17, "And without faith it is impossible to please Him, for he that cometh to God must believe that He is, and that He is a rewarder of them that diligently seek Him." But if the Bible is not the Word of God, if it is not as it presents itself to be, then friends, our faith is vain. Now there are those then who have set out to discredit the Bible, and we want to answer them in part in our study today. Well, as we've done in a previous study, we explored some of the possible reasons why people want to discredit the Bible. In our wildest imagination, we can never think of discrediting the Bible, but some do. What would be some of the reasons why somebody might want to discredit the Bible? Well, one possible reason somebody might want to discredit the Bible is because they do not approve of what it teaches. It teaches high moral standards and deep devotion to God. They may not approve of that. They may not want to live upstanding lives, and they may not want to live their lives in sacrifice and service to God. Resultingly, they set out to discredit the Bible. A second reason some may want to discredit is the Bible. Maybe because they've not traditionally followed the Bible in their religious tradition. And when they see and understand that their tradition religiously doesn't come from the Bible, well, they may want to discredit the Bible as if that would add credibility to what they believe, which it never would. A third reason may be that they have their practices, that is their lifestyle, religious practices or personal lifestyle, condemned by the Bible. Now, the Bible will do that. One subject of homosexuality that is receiving a lot of attention in the media today and from some of our pulpits as we're preaching against it, is that that is a corrupted lifestyle. I've lived long enough to have seen in former years homosexuality noted as aberrant behavior, a psychological maladjustment. But I've known from childhood that it was simply sin. You know, in Genesis chapters 18 and 19, homosexuality is condemned. Leviticus 20 condemns it. 1 Corinthians chapter 6, verse 9 to 11 condemns it. A colleague of ours, who is a gospel preacher, says that they wouldn't air a program of his on homosexuality, preaching against that in Boston, Massachusetts. For if they did, they'd burn down the station house. Now, can you imagine that? That we're living in a time where if you preach what the Bible says, people would get so incensed that they'd actually take that kind of measures to stop what you're saying? Well, it just simply points to the idea that some want to discredit the Bible because they may have their practices condemned by the Bible. But you know, you could burn down the broadcast house, you could burn down the studio, but God's going to burn you down someday if your lifestyle is out of harmony with the Bible. And He's shown you that in the Bible, and He urges you to repent of that. You know, you can. That's what 1 Corinthians 6, 9 through 11 is about. We're not just about condemning people. We want to show people how to keep from being condemned. That's what the objective of our preaching is. We're like our Lord. He doesn't want to see one lost soul. He's not willing that any should perish, but that all should come to repentance. 2 Peter 3 in verse 9, He wants all men to be saved. 1 Timothy chapter 2 in verse 4. So we love to see people repent. Well, you need to know that your behavior is wrong in order to repent so you can change. Well, now, that's one reason we're suggesting that it might be that people want to discredit the Bible is because it condemns their lifestyle or their practices. A fourth reason we've suggested in the past that we review now is they can't justify what they want to do from the Bible, and so they want to discredit the Bible. We have some people today who want to have hand clapping in worship. They want to raise their arms and wave them around in worship. They want to stand up. They want to have a separate group singled out and get up in front of the assembly and have them doing the singing as if they're entertaining them. We have the shifting of roles of men over to some of the women and having women wait on the Lord's table, lead the prayers, even preach. And since the Bible does not justify those practices, they set out to discredit the Bible. And there again, they could discredit the Bible all they wanted to. It'll still not find any justification for their practices. But yet, that's the way some may be thinking. I don't have any solid evidence on this. I'm just giving you my impression as we're trying to brainstorm ideas of why somebody would even want to discredit the Bible. We know that they do. Why do they? Maybe because they can't justify what they want to do from the Bible. So they're going to take issue with it. In the fifth place, maybe they have been adversely affected by those claiming superior knowledge of the Bible, like, for example, professors or even pastors and priests who are claiming superior knowledge of the Bible. And in that, they are teaching things not found in harmony with the Bible. And so that itself may be a discrediting of the Bible. And they don't want to go against those authority figures. You take a first semester freshman going to college and he has a professor. Maybe he's a biology professor. Maybe he's a religious professor. And he sets out to say something in the Bible is not as it appears. And here you'll have this novice, and he doesn't want to get a bad grade. He wants to be accepted. He wants to advance. He wants to learn. And one of the first things he's going to hear from a professor is, you got to reject the Bible if you want to be educated. And many will do that. They'll discredit the Bible in order to advance what they want to believe. Another reason may be that they do not want to invest the time that it takes to understand the Bible. You know, there's a book, it's one of my favorites, called Alleged Discrepancies of the Bible Explained. And in that, George Dehoff says that if I can give a reasonable explanation for a supposed contradiction in the Bible or discrepancy in the Bible, then you're going to have to answer that. That will stand if it is a reasonable explanation for an alleged discrepancy. Well, there are no discrepancies in the Bible, but now that's the way we've got to deal with that material. You're going to have to answer that reasonable explanation. Some just don't want to do that. They don't want to invest the time that it takes to understand the Bible so that they will not discredit the Bible. Now again, I'm not dogmatic on any of those points. I'm just wondering, why do people want to discredit the Bible? It is a shame that they do. Here on the Everlasting Gospel, as is true of all of the programming on the Gospel Broadcasting Network, we honor the Word of God and we study it. We love to teach it and read from it. We enjoy offering people the free home Bible study correspondence course. And from time to time, you'll be able to see a number come up. And that number is for that purpose. It's a free Bible study correspondence course. You can do it in the comfort of your own home at your own pace. Nobody's going to rush you through that. You can sign up for that course by going to our website, course sign up at tegtv.com. And there'll be a form there, and you just put in your name and address, and we'll send you that to your home. We're not going to do any follow-up on that. We're not going to call you or send you additional materials you hadn't requested. Also, you can call the telephone number. Give us your name and number, and you can call any time. There's always answering that is available. If it's not a person, it may be a machine. But I assure you that we'll pull your information off of that and send you that Bible course, and we will assist you in your study of that material. You'll receive, upon completion of the 8-lesson Bible study correspondence course, a beautiful certificate of completion. You see, that's the kind of thing that we want to do, is encourage people to study the Bible. And these correspondence courses will give you a grand overview of the Bible, including cardinal themes, cardinal doctrines found in the Bible that are important for us to know, including the gospel plan of salvation. So I want you to be aware of that, but I also want you to know that's our objective here, is to study the Bible as the Word of God. Now, let's notice, have you not read in the book of Moses? Jesus made that statement in Mark 12 and verse 26. He understood that the law of Moses was indeed attributed to Moses. Now, let's go to the New Testament and look at some more information from our Lord on that point. And just a couple of passages will suffice to make that point, I believe, and make it very strongly. For example, in Matthew chapter 8, you may remember where Jesus heals a lame man. He came to Christ, not a leper. He came to Christ and he says, "Lord, you can make me clean." And Jesus put forth his hand and touched him and said, "I will, be thou clean." And Matthew records, immediately his leprosy was cleansed. Now there you have the miraculous action of the Son of God, proving Jesus to be the Son of God and showing His deity, indicating His power and His authority to speak and to have men to follow what He said as truly coming from God. But now in verse 4, Jesus said unto him, He wasn't finished, He said this to the leper that He healed, "See thou tell no man, but go thy way, show thyself to the priest and offer the gift that Moses commanded for a testimony unto them." Now, he's referencing here Leviticus 13. When a person had his leprosy cleansed, there are types of leprosy today that are incurable, but there were types that were curable. When these maladies were cured, and in this instance, this was immediately a healing that the man received so as to demonstrate its miraculous source, you'll find that a set of gifts was to be offered according to the law of Moses. Now, that's the point we want to underscore, that these offerings, this gift that this leper was to present in worship to God because of the blessing that he had received, was, Matthew 8 and verse 8, commanded by Moses. So Moses is an actual character who is commanding. Now, he's not doing that through his own authority, but he is doing that as a spokesman for God. And you can read that description of how that goes in Exodus chapter 7, if you'd be interested in seeing the background of that. God is speaking through Moses. This is a command of God through Moses. Thus, Moses commanded. Also, another passage in Matthew, this time Matthew chapter 19. In Matthew 19, when Jesus is speaking about answering the question, is it lawful for a man to put away his wife? Well, Jesus said, "Have you not read that he which made them at the beginning made them male and female?" Well, now, if you were going to read that in the beginning, where would you go? Genesis 1. Who would have written that? Moses. How do you know? Well, he goes on to tell you. "And said, for this cause shall a man leave his father and mother and shall cleave to his wife, and they twain shall be one flesh. Wherefore, there are no more twain but one flesh. Therefore, what God hath joined together, let not man put asunder." Now, here Jesus is quoting Genesis 2:24. But then in verse 7, he says, "They say unto him, why did Moses then command to give a writing of divorcement and to put her away? He saith unto them, Moses, because of the hardness of your hearts, suffered you to put away your wives, but from the beginning it was not so." Now, there he's talking about a writing of divorcement, and that comes from the book of Deuteronomy, chapter 24. So what do you have? You have our Lord speaking about things that are necessary in order to be pleasing to God, and they're coming from the first 5 books of the Bible. Who wrote them? Moses. Who commanded these things? Moses. Not some imaginary character. Those who set out to discredit the Bible in our time are suggesting that Moses did not write the Pentateuch, the law. Now, we've seen that Jesus taught that he had. In fact, if you'll look in Matthew chapter 23 and verse 2, Jesus will state this, and you'll get the full picture right here. The scribes and the Pharisees sit in Moses' seat. All things whatsoever they bid you observe, that observe and do. But do not ye after their works, for they say and do not. The scribes and Pharisees sit in Moses' seat. What seat was that? That was the seat of authority from God. And these scribes and Pharisees were supposed to be promulgating Moses' teaching from the law. And Jesus said, everything they tell you to do that Moses said, you need to observe and do that, but you can't watch their lifestyles because they're not living in harmony with the Bible. Now, here you'll find that everything in the law was authoritative. Moses' seat was a seat of authority. And that is why it is a total effrontery for people today to even suggest that Moses did not write the Pentateuch. If Moses did not write the Pentateuch, Jesus is mistaken about that. And the law as a basis of information upon which these people could rest their hope of eternal life would be destroyed. And the same thing is true with us today. For in the book of Deuteronomy chapter 18, starting in verse 18, Moses said that a prophet shall the Lord your God raise up unto you of your brethren like unto me. And then he says, you're to listen to him in everything that he says. And then he declares, it'll come to pass, if you don't hear that prophet, you'll be destroyed from among the people. Moses was talking about Christ because in Acts chapter 3, Peter quotes Deuteronomy 18. Now, friends, if Moses didn't write that Pentateuch, our faith has been undermined. The arguments that have emerged from that teaching upon which we rest our hope have been taken away from us. But there are those who want to suggest Moses didn't write the Pentateuch. I have an excellent book that I want to just point out. I'll be quoting from. This is a book that is a survey of Old Testament introduction from Gleason L. Archer. It was written in 1964. In it, he is discussing a basis for arguing that Moses didn't write the Pentateuch that had been answered over time. And credible scholars hadn't followed in with that because it's been soundly defeated. He makes this statement and he reviews this. This is something we need to know about. He's going to tell us that what these scholars did back in the 1800s is they said that we've read in the Hebrew and there's a word translated God that is the word Yahweh or Jehovah. There's a word that is translated God that is another Hebrew word, Elohim. And they said, well, since there are two words for God, one Jehovah and one Elohim, then you had to have two writers because these writers, wherever you see Jehovah, he uses a particular vocabulary. Where you see the word Elohim, you see another, a different vocabulary. So there had to be two writers. That was an old argument that was soundly defeated, and I've indicated to you one book that was written that has the material we're going to be looking at. It came out in 1964. And I'm emphasizing those dates because we've got some people that have emerged, even in our own time, who are suggesting to us that the same old worn-out arguments that have come up. Now, can you imagine that? Going to something that has been cast out by an incredible scholar for half a century and rekindling those things, and as a result of that, they want us to go back and, well, we've already seen those things soundly and solidly defeated. Well, here's what Gleason L. Archer had to say about these views. And I'll just read it. He gives a kind of a summary in a brief space. We need to know this because these people are discrediting the Bible. He says, as we've already seen in our review of the history of the documentary hypothesis, that's the official name for it. Theological liberals talk about the documentary hypothesis. The basic criterion for source division, followed by the pioneers of this critical school, was the occurrence of Jehovah, Yahweh, and God, Elohim, as favored or preferred names for God in Genesis. Now that is the basis of the documentary hypothesis. We're going to say some other things, but I don't want you to lose sight of the basic premise of error that we're striving to refute now by those who discredit the Bible. It is based on those divine names. They said, well, that's two sources because you had two names. He goes on to say, this is coming from page 119, the argument was that the prevalence of Elohim, the word Elohim for God, in Genesis 1 marked it as originating from an author who referred to God only by that term and never employed any other title than this. Now, that's the argument. Correspondingly, the preponderance of Yahweh in Genesis 2 marked it as coming from a different author who knew God only as Yahweh or Jehovah. It is necessary for us to examine the credibility of this diverse source theory as adequate explanation for the distribution of these divine titles in Genesis and the rest of the Torah. And that's what he does in the chapter that follows. So I want you to see the argument, unvarnished, that since there are two Hebrew terms for God, well, one is referring to God exclusively by this name, another exclusively by this name, therefore you've got two authors. Well, now, the person who came with that idea initially was Jean Ostruc, who was a French physician. And I just want you to hear the title of the book that he wrote in 1753. Get that date. Way, way back yonder, 1753. This French physician, not theologian, but physician, wrote a book entitled Conjectures. Now, that ought to be underscored and you ought to stop right there. It is conjecture. But anyway, Conjectures Concerning the Original Memoranda, which it appears Moses used to compose the book of Genesis. Now, these were conjectures that appeared to be criterion Moses used to compose the book of Genesis. Now, it is stated that in the book Survey of Introduction, Old Testament Introduction by Gleason L. Archer, that from the standpoint of comparative religions, it's doubtful whether the religious literature of any of Israel's pagan neighbors ever referred to a paramount God by a single name. See, Jean Ostruc, they believe they did because they didn't have the archaeological evidence we have. But all of those people in Canaan, for example, the Babylonian, the Sumerian counterparts, they had Akkadian names. Bel was Enlil, Nunamer, Anam was Alam, Sin was Nanan, Ea was Enki. In other words, different names to refer to the same false god. That's true in Babylon, Ugarit, Egypt, Greece, etc. Now, this statement, and it's powerful. At the time of Ostruc and Eichhorn, of course, that's another author, the Semitic and Egyptian data were virtually unknown. Otherwise, it is impossible that any theory of source division based on divine names could ever have arisen. I'd just like for you to think about that. Now, these people way back in the 1800s thought that there was just one name for the use of one paramount God. And when they saw two in the books of Moses, they said, well, there's got to be two writers. No, that was not the case. It was not backed up by anything back then. And had those guys that originally thought of that known that, it is impossible that any theory that would use that as a source division could ever have arisen. Truly, we're able to see, clearly understand, that Moses wrote the Pentateuch. We conclude with this thought. Have you read in the book of Moses?
1: 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We were honored to bring it to you. We would like to be a part of your ongoing study of the Bible. We're making available to you a free Bible correspondence course on our website, which is www.tegtv.com, and by calling the 800 number, and by writing us at the physical address, which is 1511 Getwell Road, Memphis, Tennessee. In the book of Romans, we learn that we must hear and believe the gospel, Romans 10:17. We must repent of sins, Romans 2:4. We must confess faith in Christ, Romans chapter 10, verse 9 and 10. And we must be baptized into Christ, Romans 6, 3 through 5. When we obey the gospel, the Lord adds us to His church, and we are then members of the churches of Christ, Romans 16, 16. If we can assist you, please contact us. Be with us again next time on the Everlasting Gospel.
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4: Psalm 27 verse 1 says, "The Lord is my light and my salvation. Whom shall I fear? The Lord is the strength of my life. Of whom shall I be afraid?" Let me ask you a question today. What are you afraid of? For some, it is clowns. For some, it is snakes. And for most all, it is the thought of death, or the thought of death in sin. But no matter what your fear is, we all have them. Let me ask you another question. If you have the Lord on your side, then what do you have to fear? The answer is nothing. And nothing includes the idea of death. You see, since the Lord is my light, I will never walk in darkness upon the path of righteousness. John 8 verse 12. And since He is my salvation, He has prepared a place for me after this temporary life is over. John 14 verses 2 through 3. The truth is, some of us will never conquer our earthly fears, especially those fears of clowns and snakes. But there are two fears we can conquer through Jesus Christ, sin and death. Today, conquer those fears by becoming a child of God.
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5: Welcome to Fundamentals of Christianity with Gary Colley, based on the book by R.L. Colley. Gary Colley is a father to Glenn Colley and grandfather to Caleb Colley, all of whom appear regularly on the Gospel Broadcasting Network. And now, Gary Colley.
6: Thank you, and a very pleasant greeting, ladies and gentlemen. I am Gary Colley, evangelist of the Church of Christ, and it's my pleasure once again to greet you with the Gospel of Christ on our Bible class hour, Fundamentals of Christianity. Fundamentals are very important because they really are the basis of all that we believe. If we miss the fundamentals, then we're going to miss seeing the real truth of things. Our minds may go against us in thinking things that really should not be thought. You know, Proverbs 14:13 says, "There is a way that seemeth right unto man, but the ends of that way are the ways of death." So we need to be very careful that we think as the Bible teaches, and let the Bible be our guide in all things. You know, in 2 Timothy 3:16 and 17, he says, "All Scripture inspired of God is profitable for doctrine, for reproof, for correction, for instruction in righteousness, that the man of God may be complete, thoroughly furnished unto every good work." We're delighted that you're listening at this time, and we're hopeful that you have your Bible and your pencil and paper handy, so that if you want to check these verses that we shall note, you will be able to do so. Of course, it is always our desire to speak only as the oracles of God. 1 Peter 4:11 said, "Yet if any man speak, let him speak as it were the oracles of God. And if any man minister, let him minister as of the strength which God supplieth, that in all things God may be glorified." It is said also in Matthew 5:14-16, "Ye are the salt of the earth. But if the salt has lost its saltiness, wherewith shall it season? It's henceforth good for nothing, but to be cast out and trodden under the foot of man. Ye are the light of the world. A city set upon a hill cannot be hid, neither do men light a lamp and put it under a bushel, but on a lampstand, so that it shineth to all that are in the house." We want our light to shine. We want to glorify God. We don't seek to glorify ourselves, but we do seek to glorify God. And when we do the works the New Testament teaches us to do, others see those things, they approve them, and God approves them. We want to continue our discussion in the series of lessons on the Holy Spirit today. And of course, this is an important thought and an important series because there's so much confusion upon the Holy Spirit's work today. We discussed the last time we met that the mission of the Spirit was to convict the world in respect of sin, of righteousness, and of the judgment. John 16 and verse 8. We learned in Acts 2, 1 through 4, and 4 verses following, that indeed the Holy Spirit operated through the preaching of the apostles, through their word, and that was His sword. Ephesians 6, 17 says, "The word of God is the sword of the Spirit." So we're commanded in Galatians 5, 16, "Walk in the Spirit, and ye shall not fulfill the lust of the flesh." How do you walk in the Spirit? Well, you walk in the Spirit by walking in harmony with truth. "Be not foolish," Ephesians 5, 17, "but understand what the will of the Lord is." So we need to break these things down so that we may understand and not be fooled by the superstitions of men. Superstition is not caused by the Bible. The Bible only causes truth to be coming forth, and therefore we want to be sure that we study the Bible. One of the things that is confusing to many is called the gift of the Holy Spirit. And the gift of the Spirit is so important for us to understand. Peter, of course, in speaking of these things in Acts the second chapter, said in verse 33, he said, being therefore at the right hand of God exalted, and having received of the Father the promise of the Holy Spirit, he hath poured forth this, which ye both see and hear. For David ascended not into the heavens, but he saith himself, the Lord said unto my Lord, sit thou on my right hand, till I make thine enemies the footstool of thy feet. Let all the house of Israel know assuredly that this same Jesus whom ye crucified, God hath made him both Lord and Christ. And when they heard these things, they were cut to the heart, and they cried out, men and brethren, what shall we do? And Peter said, repent and be baptized, every one of you, in the name of Jesus Christ for the remission of your sins, and ye shall receive the gift of the Holy Spirit. For the promise is unto you, it's unto your children, it's unto all of them that are afar off, as many as the Lord our God shall call. And with many other words did he testify and exhort, saying, save yourselves from this crooked and untoward generation. Then they that gladly received his word were baptized, and the Lord added unto them that day about 3,000 souls. And they continued steadfastly in the apostles' doctrine, in fellowship, in breaking of bread, and in prayers. Now here we learn that David, the prophet, said that the Lord would be raised up, and that he would be taken to ascension to be at the right hand of God. David didn't go into that heavens, but he said the Son of Man did, and he was raised to reign. So our Lord was prophet, priest, and king for all who will follow him. And the Spirit desires that we should know his will. Now he talks in Acts 2:39 about a promise. The promise is unto you, it's unto your children, it's unto all of them that are far off. That promise, my friends, always refers to the promise made to Abraham, except there be some exception in the wording. But the promise to Abraham was, in Genesis 12, in thee and in thy seed shall all the families of the earth be blessed. In other words, salvation was to come through Christ. So understanding that, we read these things again. How many promises were made by Peter in Acts 2:38? Repent and be baptized, every one of you, in the name of Jesus Christ for the remission of your sins, and ye shall receive the gift of the Holy Spirit. Well, there are two promises here, aren't there? No, there's only one, and that's salvation.

the remission of sins and the gift of the Holy Spirit. Now we have some who say, well, the gift of the Holy Spirit means the Holy Spirit himself. But my friends, that's not the case here, and we shall discuss that further later. But put the preposition of in the front of a personal pronoun, and you have the possessive case. So, gift of the Holy Spirit means the Holy Spirit's gift. And we find that explained in the very next sermon. In Acts 3:19, Peter says again, repent and turn again, that your sins may be blotted out, watch it now, so that there may come seasons of refreshing from the presence of the Lord. What is that? Well, that's the salvation in Christ. The seasons of refreshing, because our sins are forgiven, and we have that new life in our Lord. Well, is the Holy Spirit a season of refreshing? No. But he says in Acts 2:38, the gift of the Holy Spirit. In Acts 3:19, the season of refreshing. So the Holy Spirit brings a season of refreshing when our sins are remitted and we begin our new life in Christ. Well, what does the Holy Spirit give? Since it talks about the gift of the Holy Spirit, John 6:63 says, the Spirit giveth life. The flesh profiteth nothing. The words that I have spoken unto you, they are spirit and they are life. In 2 Corinthians 3 and verse 6, he said, who made us able ministers of the New Testament? Not of the letter, but of the Spirit. For the letter killeth, but the Spirit giveth life. In 2 Corinthians 5:17, Paul said, wherefore if any man be in Christ, he is a new creature. Old things are passed away. Behold, all things are become new. We're new creation in Christ. We have the seasons of refreshing, the gift of the Holy Spirit, the salvation of our souls. Then, again in Romans 8, verse 16 and 17, he said, the Spirit beareth witness with our spirit that we are the children of God. And if we're children, then we're heirs, heirs of God, joint heirs with Christ. If so be that we suffer with him, that we may also be glorified with him. Now, did you see that, my friends? The Holy Spirit bears witness with our spirit. He did not say the Holy Spirit bears witness to our spirit, but rather he bears witness with our spirit. Here are two spirits giving testimony. Here's my spirit and the Holy Spirit. The Holy Spirit says you have to believe the gospel. My spirit says I have believed. We're in accord, aren't we? The Holy Spirit says you must not only believe, you must repent of your sins. My spirit says, I have repented of my sins. And my friends, realize here that your spirit's the only one who knows that. I might know that you've believed, but I can't tell for sure you've repented. That's in your own heart. But then the Holy Spirit says we must confess the name of Christ. My spirit says, I have with my mouth acknowledged Christ as my Lord and Savior. And then the Holy Spirit says, he that believeth and is baptized shall be saved. My spirit says, I have believed, and I have been baptized for the remission of my sins. Well, the Holy Spirit bears witness with our spirit that we're children of God. You know, nobody can shake that evidence, friend. Here's the Holy Spirit's teaching. Here's what my spirit has done. The Spirit bears witness with my spirit that I am a child of God. And if I'm a child of God, then I'm an heir of God. So, we find what the Spirit was to give was the new life in Christ. So let's go another thought. What promise is spoken of in Acts 2:39? Well, we've explained this partially, but we shall talk about it again. In Acts 2:39, he said, for the promise is unto you, it's unto your children, it's unto all of them that are far off, as many as the Lord our God shall call. And with many other words did he testify and exhort, saying, save yourselves from this crooked and untoward generation. Well, we learn the promise here is that promise spoken of in Acts 2, verse 33 through 39, where he said, the promise is unto you, it's unto your children. Then in Galatians 3:26 through 29, he said, by one spirit were we all baptized into one body in 1 Corinthians 12:13. But now in Galatians 3:26, he said, we're all made the children of God by faith in Christ Jesus. For as many of you as have been baptized into Christ have put on Christ. There's neither Jew nor Greek, bond or free, male nor female, but we're all one man in Christ Jesus. Now watch this now. If we be Christ, if we belong to him, then are we Abraham's seed and heirs according to the promise. Lord Jesus Christ. What does that mean? Well, Lord means ruler, doesn't it? And then Jesus

0: means Savior, Matthew 1:22, and Christ means Anointed One. Now, the Spirit promises through Abraham, Genesis 12:1-3, in thee and thy seed shall all the families of the earth be blessed. And that seed is Christ. My friends, if you've been blessed in Christ, have you obeyed the simple truths of the gospel so that you might have forgiveness of sins and the gift of the Holy Spirit all combined in salvation? Let's ask again, do God, Christ, and the Holy Spirit dwell in Christians? Well, the answer is certainly yes. In 2 Corinthians 6:16, we find him talking about what agreement hath the temple of God with idols. For ye are the temple of the living God. You're the church. As God has said, I will dwell in them, I will walk in them, and I will be their God, and they shall be my people. Well, that's God dwelling in us, isn't it? Ephesians 3:17, that Christ may dwell in your hearts by faith, that ye being rooted and grounded in love and so forth. Now, does Christ dwell in our hearts? Yes. How does he dwell in our hearts? By faith. And faith, of course, Romans 10:17, comes by hearing, and hearing by the word of God. In 1 Corinthians 3:16, Paul said, know you not that you are the temple of God, and that the Spirit of God dwelleth in you? All right, God dwells in us. Christ dwells in us. The Holy Spirit dwells in us. And as we've noticed these things, God in 2 Corinthians 6:16, 1 John 4:15 and 16 is said to dwell in us. Christ is said to dwell in us, Ephesians 3:17, Colossians 1 and verse 27. The Holy Spirit dwells in us, John 14:23, 1 Corinthians 3:16 and Galatians 3 and verse 2. And also, we know that they dwell in us. There's no dispute on that, my friends. The Bible so teaches that. But now we need to ask some other questions. Through what means does the Holy Spirit dwell in us? Through what means does Christ dwell in us? Through what means does God dwell in us? Well, let's turn to 2 John 9, verses 9 through 11. 2 John 1, it only has one chapter. But we're reading verses 9 through 11. Whosoever, that is a universal term, goeth onward and abideth not in the doctrine of Christ, hath not God. But he that abideth in the doctrine, he hath both the Father and the Son. And if any man come unto you and bring not this doctrine, do not invite him into your house, neither bid him Godspeed, for he that biddeth him Godspeed is partaker of his evil deed. In Ephesians 3, verse 16 through 19, that he would grant you, Paul said, according to the riches of his glory, to be strengthened in might by his Spirit in the inner man. Oh, the Spirit's in the inner man, yes. That Christ may dwell in your hearts by faith. Oh, that's the means, isn't it, by which Christ dwells in us and the Holy Spirit dwells in us. It's through faith, that ye being rooted and grounded in love may be able to comprehend with all the saints what is the breadth and the length and the depth and the height and to know the love of Christ which passeth knowledge, that ye might be filled with all the fullness of God. Well, we're governed by the fullness of God. We're filled with it. And Galatians 3:2 says, this only would I know of you or learn of you. Received ye the Spirit by the works of the law or by the hearing of faith? Well, Paul knows the answer. That's the hearing of faith. And that's the way we receive the Spirit. This only means this will be enough for me to learn of you. Received ye the Spirit, that is the spiritual blessings, the exalted privileges in Christ? Did you receive those by the works of the law or by the hearing of the gospel? Well, it's certainly true that we're filled with all the fullness of God when God dwells within us. Well, is the gift of God, John 4:10, and the gift of Christ, Ephesians 4:7, and the gift of the Holy Spirit, Acts 2:38, do they refer to what they give? Well, my friends, indeed that is true. We find that God and Christ give us something, and the Holy Spirit gives us something. The gift of God in John 4:10 was spoken to the woman at the well, you know. Jesus asked her for a drink, and she said, what does a Jew have to do with a Samaritan? Jesus said, if you'd have known who asked you for a drink, you would have asked of him, and he would have given you the living water. He had a gift, didn't he? That was living water. That's the truth of the gospel, the word of God. So this is the gift of God. He said, if you'd have known who asked you for this, you would have asked him for the gift of God. That's not God himself, but that's what God gives. And then the gift of Christ, Ephesians 4, 7, we find him talking about the gift of Christ coming to us and that salvation. And then the gift of the Holy Spirit, Acts 2.38, Acts 3.19, that's salvation. And so we understand that we are given the spirit of sonship, the disposition to praise God, to pray unto God. We're sons. We've been adopted into the family of God. Galatians 4.6, because you're sons, God sent forth the spirit of his Son into your hearts crying, Abba, Father. That's not the Holy Spirit crying, but that's our spirit crying unto the Father, Abba, Father. And in Romans 8 and verse 15, we find the parallel to that when he said, you've not received the spirit of bondage, the disposition of bondage, again unto fear, but you've received the spirit of adoption, whereby we cry, Abba, Father. So that's the spirit of sonship. Understanding that to be true, then, we find the gift of God, the gift of Christ, and the gift of the Holy Spirit, referring to what they give. They give new life in Christ. Well, does inspiration interpret inspiration concerning being filled with the Spirit? Oh, I believe it does. You know, it is said in Ephesians 5:18 and 19, be filled with the Spirit, speaking to yourselves in psalms, hymns, and spiritual songs, singing and making melody in your hearts unto the Lord. Be filled with the Spirit? How can you do that? Where is the Spirit? Is the Spirit floating around out in the air for us to grab and to be filled with the Spirit? No, my friends, it's not. To be filled with the Spirit means to be governed by the Spirit. And yet, how are we governed by the Spirit? How are we filled with the Spirit? Paul, will you please answer that? Oh, yes, he does. In the Colossian letter, Colossians 3, verse 16 and 17, he said, now let the word of Christ dwell in you richly, in all wisdom, teaching and admonishing one another in psalms, hymns, and spiritual songs, singing with grace in your hearts unto the Lord. Now he says in Ephesians 5:18, be filled with the Spirit. Colossians 3:16, he tells us how. Let the word of Christ live in you, dwell in you richly. And blessed is the man who walketh not in the counsel of the wicked, nor standeth in the way of sinners, nor sitteth in the seat of the scornful, but his delight is in the law of Jehovah. And upon his law did he meditate day and night, Psalms 1, verses 1 through 3. Well, inspiration interprets inspiration here, doesn't it? Isn't it wonderful to know that God, Christ, and the Holy Spirit all dwell within us? That is, by the Word of God. You know, truth dwells within us, 2 John 2, by the Word of God. Faith dwells in us, 2 Timothy 1, 5, by the Word of God. The love of God dwells in us, 1 John 3:17 and 4:16, by the Word of God. How hard is it, my friends, for us to understand that? That God, Christ, the Holy Spirit, the truth, faith, and the love of God all dwell in us. That means we're governed by these things, and it's all by the Word of truth. Well, it should not be as difficult as it is, then, is it? But it's that which some people make hard, because they're looking for something in their superstition. I'm afraid, my friends, that's the cause of many problems. The Bible teaches us several ways in which we can receive the Spirit. We can resist the Spirit, Acts 7:51 through 60. You know, Stephen's audience, they didn't receive his word. And he said, ye resist the Holy Spirit as your fathers did. So do ye. You're stiff-necked and uncircumcised in heart and ears. Ye do always resist the Holy Spirit. What were they resisting? They were resisting Stephen's preaching. They were resisting the Word of God. He said they resisted the Holy Spirit. You know, you can resist the Holy Spirit today. You can hear His Word and yet not believe it, not accept it, not desire to walk in it, not desiring to obey it. You're resisting the Spirit. The Spirit or the Word of God. Then again, you can grieve the Spirit. Ephesians 4 and verse 30, he says, grieve not the Spirit of God. How do you grieve the Spirit? Well, you grieve the Spirit by refusing His Word, not doing those things which God commands. And that grieves Him. It grieves Him at His heart. Then again, we can quench the Spirit. 1 Thessalonians 5:19, quench not the Spirit. How do you quench the Spirit? Well, you put out His influence in your life. You quench Him. You stop Him from acting. You stop Him from working through you being governed by him, you would not quench the Spirit. Being governed by the Word of God, you would not quench the Spirit. And then last of all, Matthew 12, verse 22 through 32, you may even blaspheme the Spirit. Blasphemy, of course, is to speak with railing accusation against God and sacred things. How sad it is to see people use God's name in vain, use Christ's name in vain. On television, we hear them say, "Oh God," or we hear them say, "Jesus Christ." They're not using these in respect and reverence. They're prostrating them to be blasphemy. And then the last opportunity that will come for us to be what we ought to be is to obey the Spirit. Now, the Spirit, my friends, if you blaspheme Him, then you're blaspheming the truth by which Jesus works. And you're blaspheming that which is eternal. The Word of God shall not pass away, but you will, and I will. But we must be ready for the judgment because we've been governed by God's Word. Blaspheme not the Spirit of God. Well, it's so important then for us to cover these things and to inquire, how may we understand the gift of the Holy Spirit? I know there are many thoughts along this line. I have offered you my thoughts about it because I believe they're scriptural thoughts. I believe they're the thoughts that will help you to understand it. Now, there are some who believe the gift of the Holy Spirit refers to miraculous elements. They think those endowments of miraculous was what was being spoken of in Acts, the second chapter. That, of course, was something that happened with the apostles. They did miraculous works. And so many believe that this means that all of those on Pentecost who repented and were baptized also received in the gift of the Holy Spirit the miraculous works. Well, I've noticed with you Acts 3:19, the inspired commentary, where Peter said, "Repent and turn again," or "be converted, that your sins may be blotted out, so that there may come seasons of refreshing from the presence of the Lord." This, my friends, stops me from believing that the gift of the Holy Spirit was those endowments of miraculous power, because it was the season of refreshing which those people received from the Lord when they obeyed the gospel even unto baptism. Then second of all, the apostles did all the miraculous works reported on that notable day of Pentecost. You remember verse 43 of Acts 2? He talked about the works of the apostles, the miracles of the apostles. And so no manifestation was received by these who received the gift of the Holy Spirit. It is not said that they spoke in tongues, nor that they glorified God in those things which they did. In Acts 10, verse 44 through 48, Cornelius was converted, and the Holy Spirit was poured out upon them as it was on the apostles on Pentecost. Peter said, "Can any man forbid water that these should be baptized who have received the Holy Spirit as well as we?" In other words, we apostles, they had received the outpouring that Joel had prophesied in Joel 2, verse 28 through 30. But the apostles were the only ones who did the miraculous gifts. Then when the Holy Spirit came on Cornelius and his household, what did they do? Was there a manifestation? Oh, yes. They spake in tongues and glorified God. So we learned they were baptized after they received this outpouring. The apostles were baptized before they received this outpouring. So the outpouring of Joel 2, verse 28 through 30, and Acts, the second chapter, verse 17, where Peter said, "This is that which was spoken by the prophet Joel." It wasn't for salvation, the outpouring of the Holy Spirit. No, no. Repentance and baptism were for salvation. And these people received the powers of miraculous works, and there was always the manifestation of it. Not in Acts 2:38. No manifestation there. And then you want to notice Acts, the 8th chapter. Simon saw. What did Simon see? Simon saw, pardon me, that through the laying on of the apostles' hands, the Holy Spirit was given. So here's the gifts of supernatural power and how the power came. Acts, the 8th chapter, verse 12 through 18. Simon saw this. He saw that through the laying on of the apostles' hands, the Holy Spirit was given. Now, next week, we shall discuss the baptism of the Holy Spirit. And this, of course, came only on the apostles on Pentecost, and on Cornelius and his household, the outpouring, but they were not in the same power, although they were given in the same way. In other words, the outpouring. But my friends, we need to study along these lines, don't we? And I appreciate your studying with me today. Always a pleasure to be with you. We rejoice in the gospel of Christ being the power of God.
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2: It's 68 degrees.
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4: The sandwich approach. What is that? It is a method to use when you need to confront someone about a concern, a sensitive issue, or a problem. It usually brings a more positive result than direct, matter-of-fact confrontation. The sandwich is made of the following: a slice of bread. Acknowledge the good in the other person. The middle or the center. Address the problem. Give constructive comments and possible solutions. And then another slice of bread. Express confidence in the person's ability to make productive changes. Did you know an inspired writer used the sandwich approach long ago? Paul wrote the small one-chapter book of Philemon to address something that concerned him deeply. While he was in chains, Paul met a runaway slave, Onesimus, who learned and obeyed the gospel through his teaching. The slave's owner was Philemon, a Christian, whom the apostle knew personally. The church met in his home. Paul wrote Philemon asking him to lovingly receive Onesimus back. Notice the inspired writer's use of the sandwich approach. With respect and tenderness, he acknowledged the good in Philemon, noting his love and faith toward the Lord Jesus and all the saints in verse 4. Next, he addressed the sensitive issue of the runaway slave by explaining that he taught him the truth and Onesimus obeyed, verses 8 through 14. Paul called him son. He appealed to Philemon to receive him back, not only as a slave, but as a brother in Christ, verses 15 and 16. He finished the short letter by expressing confidence in Philemon's ability to exceed his expectations, verse 21. Paul clearly demonstrated the usefulness of the sandwich approach as a loving way to speak to someone about a concern, an issue, or a problem. The beauty is that it works in the home, the church, and on the job. Try it, and you will see.

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1: Welcome to a time of Bible readings and hymns with your host, David Kenny, of the Wadsworth Church of Christ on West Good Avenue in Wadsworth, Ohio.

Matthew chapter 19. And it came to pass that when Jesus had finished these sayings, he departed from Galilee and came into the coast of Judea beyond Jordan, and great multitudes followed him, and he healed them there. The Pharisees also came unto him, tempting him, and saying unto him, Is it lawful for a man to put away his wife for every cause? And he answered and said unto them, Have ye not read that he which made them at the beginning made them male and female, and said, For this cause shall a man leave father and mother, and shall cleave to his wife, and they twain shall be one flesh? Wherefore they are no more twain, but one flesh. What therefore God hath joined together, let no man put asunder. They say unto him, Why did Moses then command to give a writing of divorcement and to put her away? He saith unto them, Moses, because of the hardness of your hearts, suffered you to put away your wives, but from the beginning it was not so. And I say unto you, Whosoever shall put away his wife, except it be for fornication, and shall marry another, committeth adultery, and whosoever marrieth her which is put away doth commit adultery. His disciples say unto him, If the case of the man be so with his wife, it is not good to marry. But he said unto them, All men cannot receive this saying, save them to whom it is given. For there are some eunuchs which were so born from their mother's womb, and there are some eunuchs which were made eunuchs of men, and there be eunuchs which have made themselves eunuchs for the kingdom of heaven's sake. He that is able to receive it, let him receive it. Then were there brought unto him little children, that he should put his hands on them, and pray, and the disciples rebuked them. But Jesus said, Suffer little children, and forbid them not to come unto me, for of such is the kingdom of heaven. He laid his hands on them, and departed thence. And behold, one came and said unto him, Good master, what good thing shall I do, that I may have eternal life? And he said unto him, Why callest thou me good? There is none good but one, that is God. But if thou wilt enter into life, keep the commandments. He saith unto him, Which? Jesus said, Thou shalt do no murder, thou shalt not commit adultery, thou shalt not steal, thou shalt not bear false witness, honor thy father and thy mother, and thou shalt love thy neighbor as thyself. The young man saith unto him, All these have I kept from my youth up, what lack I yet? Jesus said unto him, If thou wilt be perfect, go and sell that thou hast, and give to the poor, and thou shalt have treasure in heaven, and come and follow me. But when the young man heard that saying, he went away sorrowful, for he had great possessions. Then said Jesus unto his disciples, Verily I say unto you, that a rich man shall hardly enter into the kingdom of heaven. And again I say unto you, it is easier for a camel to go through the eye of the needle than for a rich man to enter into the kingdom of God. When his disciples heard it, they were exceedingly amazed, saying, Who then can be saved? But Jesus beheld them, and said unto them, With men this is impossible, but with God all things are possible. Then answered Peter, and said unto him, Behold, we have forsaken all, and followed thee. What shall we have therefore? And Jesus said unto them, Verily I say unto you, that ye which have followed me in the regeneration, when the Son of Man shall sit in the throne of his glory, ye shall also sit upon 12 thrones, judging the 12 tribes of Israel. And every one that hath forsaken houses or brethren, or sisters or father or mother, or wife or children or lands for my name's sake, shall receive 100-fold, and shall inherit everlasting life. But many that are first shall be last, and the last shall be first.

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1: When the moonlight glows,
2: it's 67 degrees.

Let's pause and consider a precious passage from Proverbs. Solomon is the writer, a wise man, a sage. We read in the book of Song of Solomon, Proverbs, great truths. Chapter 14 is where we look today, and verse 12. There is a way which seemeth right unto man, but the end thereof is the way of death. Does that not apply to so many people today? You ask your religious friends, they would tell you, oh, but it's, you see things different. You follow your way, I'll follow mine. It seems right to them. Someone says, instrumental music, I don't see anything wrong with it. It seems right to them. Baptizing babies, women being leaders in worship, that's okay. Today it seems to them. But what does the Bible tell us? What does God's Word say? There's a way that seemeth right unto man, but the end thereof is the way of death. We must follow what God has said. We must do the will of the Father. We must not do just that which seems right, but is right. In Matthew 7, 13 and 14, there's the broad way that leads to destruction. There's the narrow way that leads to eternal life. I must walk in the way of Jesus, obeying my Lord and Savior, doing His will, making certain that I am fully obedient to all that He says, for it to not just seem right, but to be right. Pause and consider this great truth.

I'm Caleb Colley, and we're on the Rock. When I was in college, one of my majors was broadcasting. As my classmates and I studied the media, we learned something from the Southern scholar Richard Weaver, who said that there are certain words or phrases that carry along good thoughts or feelings beyond their literal meaning. And then certain phrases that carry along negative associations in the same way. Weaver called these expressions God terms and devil terms. For example, freedom and bipartisan are two words that may be seen as God terms. It has been suggested that if a speaker wants to get an audience on his side, he should associate his message with as many God terms as possible. On the other hand, a speaker should avoid connecting his theme with devil terms like difficulties or guesswork. It seems to me that discrimination has become a devil term. Many people evidently think that we should get rid of any kind of discrimination at all, no matter in what context we find it. But the fact is, we discriminate every day, and we can't help it. For example, we choose to eat this fruit over that fruit because we prefer the taste of this fruit. We drive this car instead of that car because this car has certain qualities we find desirable in a car. To have preferences like this at all and to express them is to discriminate. But surely it's not wrong to say, I like this flavor of ice cream more than I like that flavor. Sometimes people must discriminate, even amongst other people. If a basketball coach wants to win games, he would be wise to discriminate, to choose taller players instead of shorter ones. And in order to have a religious student group on a college campus, there must be some rules about who can lead the group. For example, one would think that if a person does not profess Christianity, then evidently he cannot lead a Christian student group. Yet at Vanderbilt University, Bowdoin College, California State, and elsewhere, religious groups have been forced off campus simply because they would not allow their leaders to be chosen from among people who deny their essential tenets. Clearly, anti-discrimination thought police efforts have

the children of Israel to choose whether they would serve the false gods of the Canaanites or the one true God who had delivered them from Egypt. They needed to discriminate and decide which god or gods were worth serving. Similarly, we must be able to tell the difference between idols and the true God of the Bible, as 1 John chapter 5 and verse 21 says. We must discriminate between false doctrine and true doctrine. Consequently, we must also discriminate between false teachers and true teachers. Paul told Timothy that the elders of the church must be prepared to rebuke those who contradict false doctrine, Titus chapter 1 and verse 9. As we test all ideas that men present and compare them with what the Bible teaches, applying what we have learned from the Scriptures, we will learn to discriminate between a sinful lifestyle and a righteous lifestyle. Peter says that as we consider that there will be a life after this one, we should think about what kind of people we should be. That's 2 Peter chapter 3, verses 11 and 12. On that great last day, God will discriminate between the sheep and the goats, as Jesus described. On which side will we find ourselves? Will we be the sheep who have obeyed the voice of the Good Shepherd? Or will we be the goats who have lived in rebellion toward God? Only by living a discriminating life will we be saved on that day. Join us next time on The Rock. What?

Much is written by nutritionists about the needs of young people. Educators write about what young people should learn. Psychologists delve into the problems young people have in group association. And all this is good. For Jesus, our example increased in wisdom and stature and in favor with God and man. But I'll leave the physical needs of young people to the nutritionist, the intellectual needs to the educator, and the social needs to the psychologist. But young people have a fourth need, the spiritual. Young people need Jesus Christ. Often we adults concentrate on the physical and social needs of our children and neglect their spiritual needs. Young people need God. Young people need spiritual guidance. Young people need association with others their age who have wholesome goals and ideas. Young people need the Bible. I'm Jim Dearman.

I'm Caleb Colley, and we're on the Rock. Have you ever wondered why the most religious parts of our country sometimes have more crime than the less religious parts of our country? Russ Douthat, a columnist for the New York Times, wondered the same thing, and he recently wrote a column in which he sought to explain the social evils that result from the widespread fading of evangelicalism in the Bible Belt and other heavily religious areas. For a while now, it has been a seeming paradox that heavily evangelical areas of the country have more severe social problems, Douthat wrote, such as poverty, poor health, political corruption, and social disarray. Douthat notes that the research shows that social evils such as divorce are actually much lower among those who actively participate in Protestant religion. But among those who are only nominally Protestant, or those who report as attending church services less than twice a month, the social evils occur more frequently than they do among those who do not claim religious affiliation at all. Very interesting. Douthat provides several possible explanations for this, including that religious expectations endure in modern society, but because people are less religious in modern society, there's no support network to help them live up to the high expectations. Or, he says, it's possible that while preachers still preach that we should live in conformity with traditional morality, it's no longer plausible in modern society. Now, as it turns out, the data from the social sciences can be interpreted in a biblical way, as meaning that a weak faith has far worse results than no faith at all. That it is worse to be lukewarm toward Christianity than to be cold toward it. This is exactly what the Apostle John said in Revelation chapter 3 in verse 16. Here, I just want to observe the extreme irony in one particular response to Douthat's article, an evangelical response given by Dr. R. Albert Moeller, Jr., who's president of the Southern Baptist Theological Seminary. He explains, and I quote, "From an evangelical perspective, the most important aspect of Ross Douthat's very important column is the fact that lukewarm religion, cultural Christianity, or nominal Christianity all should be seen not as doors that often lead people entering into faithful, believing Christianity, but rather as a barrier, perhaps a vaccination that makes people think that they are Christians, and thus miss the gospel altogether. And when they miss the gospel, they miss all that comes with the gospel. In this sense, the social science data tells us what we should profoundly always know. You cannot expect non-Christians to live as Christians." End quote. Dr. Moeller is exactly right in saying that lukewarm religion can serve as a vaccination against real conviction and faithfulness. But the irony in Dr. Moeller's remarks lies in the fact that he, along with many others, but not all, who claim affiliation with evangelicalism, are providing the vaccine by teaching salvation by faith alone. While it may be impossible to know each and every apostate person's motives for living immorally, it also should not be missed that Dr. Moeller, as part of the Lutheran tradition that teaches salvation by faith alone, is inviting lukewarm religion every time he preaches the Lutheran doctrine of salvation. Here's how this works. Evangelicals generally affirm that all one must do in order to become a saved person is to give mental assent to the proposition that Jesus is the Son of God. Good works are merely evidence that belief has occurred. But justification, according to this Lutheran idea, this evangelical idea, is appropriated to the sinner prior to and totally independent of the doing of any works. This despite the fact that Jesus says that belief itself is a work in John chapter 6 and verse 29. This is an evangelical part of the evangelical doctrine of salvation. That is, you can't get the evangelical doctrine of salvation without salvation by faith alone. Given all this, no one should be surprised that evangelicalism as a promoter of salvation by faith alone is seen increasingly as less relevant to daily life. And we also shouldn't be surprised that people who believe in salvation by faith alone often live as reprobates.
Why should we expect believers to modify their sinful lifestyles if we're telling them that salvation is provided upon the sole contingency of assent to Christ's divinity, salvation by faith alone? The real lesson from Douthat's article, although perhaps neither Douthat nor his evangelical reader is prepared to admit it, is that the only answer to society's ills is a return to the authentic Christianity of the New Testament, and not to the Lutheran doctrine of salvation by faith alone or the Calvinist doctrine of salvation by grace alone. Salvation that comes through a living faith with concomitant obedience, as described in Hebrews 11 and Acts 2, is, instead of a vaccine that prevents true Christianity, actually the antidote for sinful living and corrupt culture. In other words, primitive Christianity, and not Reformation dogma, is the real answer. As Paul wrote in Romans chapter 6 and verse 16, "Do you not know that if you present yourselves to anyone as obedient slaves, you are slaves of the one whom you obey, either of sin which leads to death, or of obedience which leads to righteousness?" Join us next time on The Rock.

The phobia list online is a catalog of various fears that people have to deal with. One of those fears is defined as the fear of loud noises. It's described as being irrational. In other words, there's no real reason to fear loud noises, and most people understand that. But there are certain loud noises that should strike fear in the heart of everyone who's not a faithful Christian. In 1 Thessalonians 4:16, the Bible says, "For the Lord himself will descend from heaven with a shout, and with the voice of the archangel, and with the trumpet of God. For the unbeliever, these are sounds of vengeance." These are sounds that it's too late. When the Lord Jesus is revealed from heaven with his mighty angels in flaming fire, taking vengeance on those who do not know God and who do not obey the gospel of our Lord Jesus Christ. I'm Don Blackwell with 60 Seconds About the Second Coming. And remember, the Lord may come again at any second.

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0: It's 68 degrees.
2: 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I'm Bill Branstadter, the preacher for the Marion, Illinois Church of Christ. It's great to have you with us today as we search the Bible. We hope you have your Bibles open. We'll be in Exodus chapter 3, a very important text of Scripture, and we hope you'll be following along with us as we search the Bible. 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Stay tuned as we search the Bible.

Our scripture reading today, taken from Exodus chapter 3, beginning with verse 7 and running through verse 9. And the Lord said, I have surely seen the oppression of my people who are in Egypt, and have heard their cry because of their taskmasters, for I know their sorrows. So I have come down to deliver them out of the hand of the Egyptians, and to bring them up from that land to a good and large land, to a land flowing with milk and honey, to the place of the Canaanites and the Hittites and the Amorites and the Perizzites and the Hivites and the Jebusites. Now therefore, behold, the cry of the children of Israel has come to me, and I've also seen the oppression with which the Egyptians oppress them. Today, we're zeroing in on verse 8 of that text when God said, I have come down. So today, our subject on Search the Bible is when God comes down. Stay tuned as we search the Bible.

Yes, when we think about God, we have to say what great things he has done. And those people mentioned in Exodus chapter 3, the children of Israel, would no doubt agree with that. Great things he has done. Let me take just a minute and offer you that free Bible correspondence course. It's absolutely free. We conduct it entirely by mail, and you can take the study course at your own pace. Lesson number one, however long it takes. Lesson number two, we mail you the self-addressed stamped envelope, and you mail the answer sheets back to us. We pay all the postage. The only thing you have to do initially is just request it. Doesn't cost anything. We don't ask for any money to any ministries. Just contact us. 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Box 52, Marion, Illinois, 62959. 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Click on the link that says Bible Study Course, or you can call us, 618-993-5534. And if you get an answering machine, by all means, make sure you leave us the appropriate information, your name and your address that you want the correspondence course sent to. We would love to get that out to you just as quickly as possible. I think most everyone listening to this program would agree that we need to just get back to the Bible, and basic Bible study is so vital for our families, our homes, our nations, and, of course, our soul salvation. So please write for the correspondence course. Again, the address, Search the Bible, P.O. Box 52, Marion, Illinois, 62959. In our study today, we come to a very interesting part of Scripture, the beginning of the book of Exodus. And as you know, Israel began to multiply very rapidly. They had very severe affliction in Exodus chapter 1. And we read the taskmaster set over them to afflict them with their burdens. The more they afflicted them, the more they multiplied and grew. And so the king of Egypt saw Israel as a threat, so he began a plan of extinction. And he spoke to the midwives in Exodus 1, verse 15, and he said, when you do the duties of a midwife for the Hebrew women and see them on their birth stools, if it's a son, then you shall kill him. If it's a daughter, then she shall live. But the midwives feared God and did not do as the king of Egypt had commanded. And so then we read that Moses was born, and he was a beautiful child. He was put in the Nile River to escape the wrath of the king. Pharaoh's daughter was the one that found him in Exodus 2, verse 5. She found this ark of bulrushes, a basket-like affair. She opened it. She saw the child. The baby wept, and she said, this is one of the Hebrews' children. And we find out that Moses' own mother was the nursemaid for this child. Israel began to grow. And we read in Exodus 2, verse 23, it happened in the process of time. The king of Egypt died. The children of Israel groaned because of their bondage. They cried out, and their cry came to God because of the bondage. And so here in Exodus chapter 3, we're beginning a time in which God is going to call on Moses to lead the people. And our text says in Exodus 3, verse 7, I have surely seen the oppression of my people who are in Egypt, and I've heard their cry because of their taskmasters, for I know their sorrows. And then, verse 8, the verse we're zeroing in on, so I have come down to deliver them. So today we want to talk about this subject, when God comes down. What was it that caused him, in verse 8, to say, I have come down? First of all, he saw the oppression, and he heard their cries. God sees, doesn't he? Now, God doesn't see like we see. His thoughts are not our thoughts, and his ways are not our ways. Isaiah 55, 8, 9. God doesn't see with physical eyes, but he does see and understand and know what our needs are. As a matter of fact, Peter uses this description in 1 Peter chapter 3, verse 12. And there in a very vivid description of God hearing the cries of his children, he says, the eyes of the Lord are on the righteous. You see, he sees. His ears are open to their prayers, much like they were back in Exodus 3. But the face of the Lord is against those who do evil. So one of the things we see when God comes down is that he listens to his people. He knows their cry.
And so how important it is that we become one of God's people so that we can have the assurance, as John said in 1 John 5:14, this confidence we have in him, that if we ask anything according to his will, he hears us. And so we want God to hear our prayers, don't we? But there is a sense in which we're using this term when God comes down, when we might prevent God from coming down. Well, just how would we do that? Well, Isaiah 59 says, the Lord's hand is not short that it cannot save, and his ear is heavy that it cannot hear. But your iniquities have separated you from God. Your sins have hidden his face from you so that he will not hear. So if we want God to come down, that is to help us, to deliver us, to hear our prayers and our cries, we need to make sure that our relationship with God is what it ought to be. We need to be one of his children to begin with. After all, in Exodus chapter 3, these were his children in those days, the children of Israel. The children of Israel are no longer God's chosen people. Now Christians are God's chosen people, those people who are in the church. So we need to make sure that we are God's chosen, that we are in the church that Jesus built. The Bible tells us in Galatians 3, verse 26, we're all children of God by faith in Christ Jesus. For as many of you as have been baptized into Christ have put on Christ. One translation says, have been clothed in Christ. We want to have that relationship, don't we? That relationship as a child of God so that God will come down. That is, he will hear our cry. He will see our needs. And we understand from that passage we read in 1 Peter 3:12, God watches over his people, and God hears. This helps us to understand a little bit about the kind of prayer that we should offer to God. Perhaps we, like the psalmist, would say, hear my cry, O God, attend to my prayer. Psalm 61, verse 1. Three psalms later, the psalmist says, hear my voice, O God. Yes, we want God to hear, don't we? We want his ear to be attentive to us. We want him to see our needs. So when God comes down, he sees and he hears. And we want him to, don't we? So first we need to understand that we need to have the right relationship with God. Number two, God knows where we are and he knows when we hurt. And in the text in Exodus chapter 3, he said that he heard them. He said, I heard their cry because of their taskmasters, for I know their sorrows. Oh, what a beautiful passage we read about in Isaiah 53, the suffering servant. When we read about Jesus, surely he has borne our griefs and he's carried our sorrows, yet we esteemed him stricken, smitten by God, and afflicted. For he was wounded for our transgressions, he was bruised for our iniquities. The chastisement of our peace was upon him, and by his stripes we are healed. All we like sheep have gone astray. We've turned every one to his own way, and the Lord has laid on him the iniquity of us all. Yes, God knows our sorrows, doesn't he? After all, Jesus died on the cross for us. He took our place on that tree. And so God knows our sorrows. So when God comes down, he hears, he sees, he knows our sorrows. So he knows what is wrong. God knows those things in our lives that we need to get rid of. And Jesus carried our sorrows, Isaiah 53, verse 4. God delivers us because he knows what's wrong, the evil, or maybe some other problem that's in our life, the self-pride, the self-will, the stubbornness. He knows what's wrong. Jesus came down from heaven because God knew what was wrong. 1 Timothy 3:16, he was manifested in the flesh. John 1, verse 14 says, the Word became flesh and dwelt among us, and we beheld him as the only begotten of the Father, full of grace and truth. Hebrews 4:15 tells us that Jesus was in all points tempted like as we are, yet without sin. And the Bible tells us in 1 Corinthians 10, verse 13, there's no temptation but such as is common to man. And God will, with the temptation, provide a way to escape. God knows what's wrong, doesn't he? But number four, or number three, we know that if we're faithful to God and we live faithfully for him, he will take us to a better place. In Exodus 3, verse 8,
we're told that he told them he would take them to a good and a large land, to a land flowing with milk and honey. Talking about Israel, to Canaan's land. And so, what about us today? If we're faithful to God, we have a great assurance that he'll take us to a different place, a beautiful place, a place where there's no sorrow, no pain, no heartache, no crying, no tears. As a matter of fact, Revelation 14:13 said, I heard a voice from heaven saying to me, write, blessed are the dead who die in the Lord from now on. Yes, says the Spirit, they may rest from their labors, and their works follow them. The Apostle Paul put it this way in Romans 8, verse 18, the sufferings of this present time are not worthy to be compared with the glory that should be revealed in us. Jesus told his disciples, I go to prepare a place for you, that where I am, there you may be also. Maybe I want the economy to be better. Maybe I like the job market to be better. But how about this? Most of all, I want my life to be better. Friends, I can have a better life through Christ. Jesus said, I've come that you might have life and have it more abundantly. We know, of course, Jesus came that we might have life beyond the grave more abundantly. But what about this life? The Christian life is the best life there is. Because when you follow God, when you follow Christ, you're never doing wrong. And whenever you follow God, whenever you follow Christ, blessings will always come your way. And so, friends, I can have a good life now with Christ that will assure me of a better life and a better place beyond the grave. And God came down, didn't he? As a matter of fact, we know God came down physically. And we mentioned a couple of passages just a minute ago that Jesus was God in the flesh. Jesus became flesh and dwelt among us, as we read in 1 John just a minute ago. In 1 Timothy 3, verse 16, God was manifested in the flesh, justified in the Spirit, seen by angels, preached among the Gentiles, believed on in the world, received up in glory. Yes, God came down, didn't he? He came down and he became flesh. But God will come again. As a matter of fact, the Bible tells us the Lord himself will descend from heaven with a shout, with the voice of an archangel, with the trump of God, and the dead in Christ shall rise first. And when God comes down, friends, he's not stepping foot on earth. That is when Jesus, God in the flesh, and Jesus is God, and he was God. 1 John 4, verse 16 says, the dead in Christ will rise first. Verse 17, then we who are alive and remain shall be caught up together with them in the clouds to meet the Lord in the air, and thus we shall always be with the Lord. Notice where we'll meet the Lord, in the air. Peter said this in 1 Peter 5, 4, when the chief shepherd appears. 1 John 3, 2, we shall see him like he is. And again, the great promise of Jesus in John 14, 3, I will come again. Colossians 3, verse 4, Paul wrote, when Christ, who is our life, appears. So the Word that became flesh and dwelt among us went back to heaven with God. And the Word that is God, Jesus that is God, will come again. He will come again. Friends, are you ready for that eventuality? The coming of Jesus again is a known fact. We've cited several verses that indicate he will come back. Are you ready for that day to come? Friends, if you've not made yourself ready yet, today is the day of salvation. You see, the Bible says we have to believe in God. Hebrews 11, verse 6 says, for without faith it's impossible to please God. For he that comes to God must believe that he is, and that he's a rewarder of those who diligently seek him. Do you believe? Now, when I say believe, I'm not just saying that you understand who he is, that you acknowledge him. James 2:19 says the demons even believe and tremble. But belief in the Bible is a belief that is an obedient belief. In Hebrews 11, that great faith chapter, we read about Abraham, that Abraham, by faith, Abraham obeyed. Obedient faith is what will save us. We have to believe that Jesus is the Christ, the Son of God. John 8, verse 24. We have to then confess Jesus before men. Matthew 10:32.
Romans 10:9-10. We have to repent of our sins. Repentance means we turn our lives around. We change because we're no longer going to be the same person that we once were. We're going to change our lives around in repentance. Give up bad habits. Stop living a sinful life. And then be baptized into Christ. Jesus said, he that believes and is baptized shall be saved. Mark 16:16. Baptism puts us in the death of Christ, Romans 6:3, where the cleansing blood is. And friends, if you've not done that, why not today make it a point to be baptized into Christ? If you'd like assistance in becoming a child of God, as they did in the New Testament times, if you need help in understanding a little bit better the simple plan of salvation outlined in the New Testament, won't you call us, 618-993-5534, and we'd love to assist you in becoming a child of God and preparing yourself for when Jesus comes back. We'll be right back with some closing thoughts and a special offer right after this song.

0: Friends, we'd like to offer you a free track entitled Happiness Guaranteed. 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And friends, that happiness comes when you live a life for Jesus Christ. For to me, to live is Christ, to die is gain, Paul said. You see, happiness comes when you commit your life to Christ, live faithfully to Him, put Him at the top of your list on all things. Friends, this track simply says, Happiness Guaranteed. Wouldn't you like that? If you'd like that track, you can write for it. Write to Search the Bible, P.O. Box 52, Marion, Illinois, 62959. Or you can call us. Again, our phone number, 618-993-5534. Again, we'd like to encourage you to study the Bible in the privacy of your own home. And again, don't forget, we have that 8-lesson Bible study course. It's absolutely free. And when it comes to salvation, Jesus said, He that believes and is baptized shall be saved. Friends, have you done that Jesus way? So many today just say the sinner's prayer, or perhaps just confess. But Jesus said, He that believes and is baptized shall be saved. Again, if you'd like to know more about how to be saved the way Jesus said to be saved, we have a correspondence course. It's 8 easy lessons, non-denominational, Bible-based and Bible-backed. And as we mentioned at the start of the broadcast, we will send that to you. It's absolutely free. We don't ask for any money or any contributions on this radio broadcast. 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And again, it's 8 easy lessons. We send lessons to students all across the country, and we'd love to have you be one of our students. It's conducted strictly by mail. We send you a self-addressed stamped envelope along with lesson number 1. You send back the answer sheet in the self-addressed stamped envelope, and we send you lesson 2, and on we go through 8 easy lessons. If you would like that Bible correspondence course or the track we're offering today called Happiness Guaranteed, you can obtain them both absolutely free, or as many as you want, by the way. 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Box 52, Marion, Illinois, 62959. Or you can call us. Again, our area code is 618-993-5534. We are so glad you tuned in today to Search the Bible, and we hope we've said something to help you in your efforts to follow Christ and to live for the Savior and be in heaven one day. Remember, God loves you, and we love you, too. We hope you'll be back with us again next time when, once again, we search the Bible.
1: Hello, my name is Griffin Collins, and I have an exciting announcement. We will begin releasing a weekly devotional on Facebook titled Matters That Matter. In these weekly devotionals, we will discuss topics that are important and specific to the Lord's church today. What does the Bible say about trusting others? Am I required to be faithful as a Christian? I pray that you will follow along with us as we explore matters that matter today.
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3: It's 7:29. Some people are known for greatness while others are remembered for doing terrible things. Henry Ford will always be remembered for the Model T in the assembly line. Neil Armstrong will always be remembered as the first man to walk on the moon. However, Lee Harvey Oswald will always be remembered as the man who assassinated JFK. What we will be remembered for depends on the life that we live. So, what are you known for? When people think of your life, do they say that you are a godly person? If not, let's do something about it. If so, let's keep up the good work. I'm Jimmy Holland, and thank you for watching the Gospel Broadcasting Network.
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In the final staccato of Paul's description of love in 1 Corinthians 13:7, he gives four actions that love always takes. Love always bears, believes, hopes, and endures. The second one in this list is believes all things. And at first glance, it might seem like love is supposed to be gullible, believing everything it sees or hears. But given that Christians are to be wise as serpents and innocent as doves, Matthew 10:16, it is doubtful Paul is telling them to be gullible. Love doesn't expect the worst in people, rather anticipates their best. When it is disappointed, its true faith rests in God and His divine justice. As David Garland summarized it, love never loses faith. Love trusts God, always. It's interesting to note that faith and hope join with love as the abiding triad in verse 13. So now faith, hope, and love abide, these three. The greatest of these is love.

parts of the text and we skip over those words and we just take them for granted. We just think we know the meaning of those terms. There's a term that you find used so many times in the Old Testament and even in the New Testament, and it may be that we take the word for granted. It's a negative term. It's something that we are told in the Bible to avoid, and it is the word idol. And I want us to look at the word idol today. In the New Testament, in 1 John 5 and verse 21, John tells us, "Little children, keep yourselves from idols." But what does the word idol actually entail? It's an interesting term because if you go back, when we say the word idol, we're almost saying the Greek word. Our word idol is really what we call a transliteration of the original term. Eidolon is the original word, and we just sort of abbreviated that. We've anglicized it a little bit, and we get our word idol from that. And so the word is just simply saying what it is actually translated from the original. But we say, okay, well, what does the word actually mean? What's the meaning behind the term? What's the definition? It refers to an image, some sort of a likeness, some representation of something or someone else. Whether that object is real or imaginary, it is a representation. That's basically the definition of the word. And so when you look at the use of the word idol, especially when you're looking at it in a text, in some context, what you're trying to figure out is what does that idol represent? And I think it's interesting that in the Old Testament, the word idol is the translation of several different words, but the meaning is basically the same. And our mind is naturally drawn back to one particular set of verses in the Old Testament. In Exodus chapter 20, verses 3 through 5, in the Law of Moses, when the Decalogue, those 10 words, were being given. And the writer Moses says this, "Thou shalt have no other gods before me," verse 3. Verse 4, he says, "Thou shalt not make unto thee any graven image," notice the word image there, "or any likeness of anything that is in heaven above, or that is in earth beneath, or that is in the water under the earth." He says, "Thou shalt not bow down thyself to them, nor serve them, for I, the Lord thy God, am a jealous God, visiting the iniquity of the fathers upon the children unto the third and fourth generation of them that hate me." And notice he talks about the image there. And so, generally, when we talk about idols, that's the most naturally associated scripture that we would employ in connection to that. And of course, God was warning them about when they went into the land of Canaan that they must avoid those very things. When we think of idols, we say, well, idols, as we would define them, would be the physical objects that people served. But notice that those physical objects were merely representations. That's what the word means, a likeness. There's something that bore similarity to another. And so the object, that idol, would be a representation of whatever deity or object, maybe even an element of nature was under consideration. And the idol itself, whatever it was graven from, wood or stone or some precious metal, would reflect in some way the greater object that was under consideration. And our tendency is to go back and look and say, well, you know what, idolatry, why are you even discussing that today? It was an isolated problem. We don't have idols today. But that's not really true. We may not have, again, those physical objects graven of stone or wood or some precious metal, but we still have idols. We still have things that are representations of whatever is the priority in our life. Here's some verses that you might consider in this regard. In 2 Corinthians 6 and verse 16, Paul uses that word and says, "What agreement hath the temple of God with idols?" Then he explains, "For ye are the temple of the living God, as God hath said, I will dwell in them and walk in them, and I will be their God, and they shall be my people." Notice he says that Christianity is incompatible with idolatry. There can be no compatibility with Christianity and our service to the living and true God and idolatry, which is devotion to some object or some deity that in essence isn't real anyway. In 1 Thessalonians 1 and verse 9, I love this passage. Paul says, "For they themselves show us of what mannering of entering in we had among you, and how that you turned from God to God from idols to serve the living and true God." They stopped idolatry, service to another or some object, to serve the only living and true God. And finally, in Colossians 3, 5, the one I really want you to key in on today, Paul says, "Mortify therefore," that is, "put to death therefore your members which are upon the earth, fornication, uncleanness, inordinate affection, evil concupiscence, and covetousness." And then he says, "comma, which is idolatry." And notice he talks about covetousness, which is idolatry. Listen, anything that becomes a priority in our life, where God is not first in our list of priorities, becomes an idol. And that object is usually representative of something greater. For example, money is a representation of covetousness and things of that sort. But idolatry, it's very

much a real sin that people actually do commit today. And so we must be careful, as John said, to avoid idols. Let's keep ourselves from them, idols. That's been our word for the day. I'm David Smith, and this is In a Word.

0: It's 70 degrees.
1: One of my favorite texts is Psalm 85 and verse 6. Will thou not revive us again that thy people may rejoice in thee? Oh, the thought of the word revive, a word defined simply as to make alive, to keep alive, or make alive again. To be made alive, to be kept alive, or to be made alive again spiritually, we must go through our Lord, who is the God of revival. To be revived requires a response from you and I. The wise man was the one that heard and obeyed in Matthew 7, 24 through 27. Revival requires a response. To be revived reflects the attitude of the eagle. According to Isaiah 40, beginning with verse 28, we run and we're not weary. We walk and we will not faint. We must be consistent and strong. To be revived refreshes vision, gives us a better direction. A reminder of Proverbs 29:18 of support of the word of God, where there is no vision, the people perish. To be revived keeps us involved. It keeps us involved in the Lord's work, in his service. It keeps us alive and expresses our faith, as we learn in James 2:18. To be revived is the daily victory that's in Christ Jesus. 1 Corinthians 15:57, but thanks be to God, which giveth us the victory through our Lord Jesus Christ. And to be revived is to long for eternity. As we note, according to 2 Corinthians 6:2, this day, the hour of salvation, and do not invest in the things of the earth, but the things that are above, as we learn from Luke 12, 20 and 21. Thus, revive is spelled R-E-V-I-V-E. R for response, E for eagle, V for vision, I for involved, V for victory, and E for eternity. Such makes us alive, keeps us alive, and makes us alive again. Let nothing hinder you, my friends. Be revived for our Lord. And I'm Jeff Archie, and that's my humble opinion.

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3: Psalm 46 verse 1 says, God is our refuge and strength, a very present help in trouble. To whom do you turn when you are in trouble? Most turn to their parents, some turn to their friends, others turn to their significant other or even their family in general. But who is the person that we often overlook that could help us more than anyone? God. When we are in a pit and we feel like we just can't get out, it is God that should be the first person we turn to. We should ask Him for guidance and the courage to push forward. If we are seeking strength or refuge from harmful things, He should be the first person that we come to for help. Why? Because as this verse says, He is a very present help in trouble. If we ask Him, He will help us because God is 100% trustworthy. Sometimes others are not so trustworthy. Today, if you need help with something in your life, turn to God before you turn to others.

0: gospel of Christ, spreading the soul-saving message of Jesus. And now, Ben Bailey.
1: This is the gospel of Christ.
2: In James 4, verse 14, the scripture asks a thought-provoking question. What is your life? We welcome you today to our study of this very important subject. What is your life? Why are you here? What's life all about? What are we trying to get out of life? Why am I on this earth, and what is my purpose while I'm here? We hope that you'll locate your Bible and have it handy as we're going to look to the Word of God today to answer this very important question. Friend, today's lesson is being brought to you by members of the Lord's Church. The Lord's Church, the Church of the Lord Jesus Christ in your area, would love for you to visit their assembly. They'd be happy to sit down and talk with you about the Word of God. If you've got a Bible question, you'd like to know more about the church or God's plan of salvation or what Christian living is all about, stop by the Church of Christ in your area, and they'd be happy to help you with those questions as well. And friend, we want to encourage you today to visit us on our website, thegospelofchrist.com. We have a host of free Bible study materials. We've got DVDs and CDs, video lessons, audio lessons, study questions, good articles, and things like that. And we encourage you to visit our website. And of course, if you've got a Bible question, you'd like to know more about the Word of God or have something that you'd like to study about, friend, we'd be happy to help you with that matter. Also, all of our DVDs and CDs are made available to you free of charge, and we encourage you to visit our website, fill out a media request form, and we'd be happy to send that to you in any way that you'd like. Friend, this is probably one of the greatest questions that a person could ever ask. What is your life? Oh, that more people were thinking with an eye toward eternity about this question. Why am I here? Why did God create me? What's life all about? What am I to do with the little amount, with the short amount of time I've got? What does God expect me to do with that? Friend, a lot of people give a lot of different answers to this question that are just really not adequate and that really won't fulfill man's desires and need. Sometimes people give an answer to this question by saying, your life, well, just kind of happened. It's an accident. It's an evolutionary process resulting from billions and millions and millions and billions of years of evolution. You have finally come to the point where we are now at the top of the food chain. Is that really? Did this just happen? Is my life really just the kind of string of events from an evolutionary process? No, that's not what the Bible says. Well, my life is designed to fulfill all the pleasures and desires that I have. Some people's motto is to live it up and enjoy life while you can. This is the philosophy of a lot of people. At least they get sucked into it. We're here to have fun and fulfill every pleasure and do as much things as we can. Is life really about that? Will that give you satisfaction? When you reach one pleasure high, do you have to find another? If so, then life must be more than just about fulfilling the desires and pleasures of this life. To other people, life is kind of like a game. It's a game of beating the odds, making the most of everything. This is the philosophy that kind of, with the one with the most toys in the end wins. Is life just a big competition where you're out to beat everybody else at everything you do? And if you can beat everybody in every competition, that's going to give you some sense of lasting fulfillment? What happens when you beat the last person? Friend, there's got to be more to life than just a big competition. And then, of course, sadly, there are others who answer this question in the negative, that life isn't really worth living. To them, it's dull and boring and full of hardship. Sometimes they're poor or grief-stricken and lack really any importance in their life. End up sometimes with people even taking their own life because they don't realize the value of life. What is life really about? Friend, there's only one real answer, and there's only one real group of people who can answer this question in a positive way. And that's the Christian who's looking to the Word of God and to God Himself to tell us, what is your life? What's life all about? You see, one of the devil's greatest tricks is to cause us to think that life is meaningless, that it's an accident, that we're not important, that if Satan can get you to buy into the idea that through some cosmic explosion out of the cesspool of nothingness, you eventually came, friend, that devalues your own worth. It devalues any importance we might place on the soul and the spirit and the afterlife. And that's exactly what Satan wants you to do. And so in this lesson, I want us to examine how the pendulum has swung from one extreme, look at, you know, how the world looks at life, and then I want us to see it from God's perspective. And you decide, as you think about these ideas, which life is really going to bring you happiness and joy, and what is life really all about? To many folks, life is just an adventure in humanism. By humanism, we believe that the ideas are that man is at the center of everything and everything we do must revolve around man. Humanism says it this way. We believe that traditional dogmatic or authoritarian religions that place revelation, God, ritual, or man's teaching above human need and experience do a disservice to the human species. And thus, religion, God, anything that causes you to serve God or others, that all needs to be thrown out the window. And we need to put man at the center. Basically, this denies three very important fundamentals of Christianity. That is, God's Word is the Bible. Or the Bible is God's Word. Friend, we need to realize that the Bible came from God. Psalm 119 verse 30 tells us the entrance of God's Word gives light. We need direction, we need guidance, and we need to follow God's Word in this life. The psalmist said, "Your Word is a lamp to my feet and a light unto my path." Friend, it's not the case that man is at the center of everything and that everything must revolve around man. God's at the center. God's Word must guide us in this life if we're really going to find joy and fulfillment. The Bible says that all Scripture is given by inspiration of God and is profitable. The Word of God says that God's Word is absolute truth. John 17:17, and that men didn't just invent it or make it up. Holy men of God spoke as they were inspired or guided by the Holy Spirit. And so, humanism wants to leave out inspiration in the Bible. But friend, it's fundamental to our finding the real purpose and meaning in life. The ideas of humanism also, of course, leave out God. The fool says in his heart, there is no God. But friend, how depressing and how discouraging it is to live one's life without God. Friend, we've been created by God. Genesis 1 verse 1, Genesis 1, 26 and 27, God said, "Let us make man." The Lord God created man out of the dust of the ground, breathed into his nostrils the breath of life. Man became a living being. Genesis 2 verse 7, I'm not the center of the universe. I'm not the center of all. God created me. I am His creation. God is our God. He's the author of mankind, and we're amenable. We're responsible to God and His ways. And so, you know, when you think about humanism, it leaves out God's Word, it leaves out God, and it leaves out the need to worship God and to serve others and to not put yourself at the center. I need to worship God. God created me. John 4 verse 24, God is a spirit, and those who worship Him must worship in spirit and in truth. If you look at culture after culture, you will find almost one common thing, regardless of who the people are, where they are, you'll find a need and a desire almost in every culture to worship. Man is created with that need to seek God, to find Him, and to worship. Now, men don't always look to the right source. Sometimes they even put themselves at the center. But we need God. We need to worship Him, and we desperately need His Word, and man is not at the center of His universe. You know, the idea, which is the heart and core of humanism, we find insufficient evidence to believe in the supernatural existence of God. Friend, that's just not true. You know, humanism says there is no God, there's no evidence, we can't know there's a God, you can't prove that that's the purpose of life. Friend, that's just not true. There's ample evidence. The Bible says the heavens declare the glory of God. The firmament shows His handiwork. There's evidence from design. You can look at the world around, and it's hard to walk away saying there is no God. You look at the stars at night. You look at the universe. You look at the human body in its design. You look at the animal and plant kingdom. Friend, you're going to be hard-pressed to walk away saying there is no God. Hebrews 3:4 says it this way, every house is built by someone, but he who built all things is God. Friend, where there is design, where there is intricate, minute, fine-tuned design, leads us to the conclusion there is a designer. You know, you could apply this to several things. You could apply it to a house. Just take, for example, a watch. The watch that I have on my wrist. When I look at that watch, I do not look at that watch and say, wow, what a great product of evolutionary, through the evolutionary process. What a great product of evolution. No, when I look at this watch, I naturally think, watchmaker. It works so fine-tuned. Every wheel, every part of it, the computer chip that's in it, all of that works so perfectly together in harmony. And you can't look at this and say, wonder how many millions of years that took for it to evolve. No, that's not what you get. Friend, the world we live in, the human body, the things that God created, they clearly teach us there is a God. His invisible attributes are clearly seen by the things He's made. Romans chapter 1, verse number 20. And so humanism and its ideas, that's not what life is all about. Life is not an evolutionary accident and somehow we just got here through these things. But friend, let's also realize this. My purpose in life and yours is not to fulfill every pleasure that's out there. There's a whole bunch of people in this world who all they're living about from day to day and moment to moment is fulfilling their pleasures. From the next high to the next high to the next high, as it were, in every fun and pleasure. That's not life. What life is about. Life's not about me and you fulfilling every pleasure. Life's not about me having all the toys and getting as much out of this as I can. No, life's, here's what so many people fail to miss. Life doesn't center around making me happy in the sense that whatever I want to get it. That's not the way it ought to work. Life is not about giving yourself every pleasure that you need. I mean, when kids are young, don't you teach the kids that you have to say no, that they can't have everything that they want. Some things are bad for them and they don't need those all the time. If you were a kid, you'd probably like to eat candy at every meal, wouldn't you? Well, every kid would. But should a parent let them do that just because they want that? Well, if we're going to take the pleasure approach, we'd almost have to. Well, parents are not going to do that. Why? That's not what they need, and that's not what's good for them. It isn't always about what they want. Well, friends, sometimes as adults, we get in that mentality where, you know, I may as well live it up and have as much fun as I can, and life is all about a pleasure trip, as it were. You're going to miss out on the real meaning of life if that's the way you approach it. Listen to 1 John chapter 2, and I want you to notice what John says about this. In 1 John chapter 2, listen to verses 15 through 17 from the Bible. The Scripture says this, do not love the world or the things in the world. If anyone loves the world, the love of the Father is not in him. For all that is in the world, the lust of the flesh, the lust of the eyes and the pride of life, it's not of the Father, but is of the world. And the world is passing away in the lust of it. But he who does the will of God abides forever. Friend, life is not about looking to the world for fun and pleasure and getting everything you can out of it. Well, someone says, okay, I understand that, but what is life about? Friend, when we ask the question, what is your life, especially from the context of James' question. In James 4, verse 14, here's one sobering answer that we definitely receive. What is your life? It is going to be very, very brief, and it's going to pass by before you know it. James says, what is your life? And he answers the question. It's a vapor that appears for a little while, then it vanishes away. That word for vapor might be more akin to our word for the dew that's on the grass in the morning. Imagine this picture. You wake up in the morning, let's say you get up before sunset, and maybe you've got an hour or two, maybe 3 hours before that sun rises and that dew is completely evaporated. That's what your life's like, James said. It's like a vapor, like the dew on the grass that as soon as the sun comes up, where'd it go? It was here a little while ago. Now it's not anymore. It's very, very brief, and it's going to pass by before we know it. Friend, take advantage of the time and the opportunity that you have. If there's one thing the Bible surely teaches, it's that we won't be here long. Psalm 90, verses 10 through 12, we've got 70, maybe 80 years if we're lucky. Man who's born of woman is a few days and full of trouble. Job chapter 14, verse number 1. I want you to think about your own life. Can you think about the day you went to kindergarten? Can you think about maybe your first date? Think about your high school graduation. What about the first job you ever got? Do you remember when you got married? Do you remember when your first child was born? All these things seem like they happened just yesterday almost, and yet they've been many years ago. And all that time, where did it go? It passed by so quickly. Friend, here's the point. When we ask the question, what is your life? The point is this. Since life is very brief, I've got to make it my aim in this life to put first things first, to serve God, to obey Him, and to give God my best. Romans 12, verses 1 and 2, Paul said, I beg you, brethren, by the mercies of God, that you present your bodies a living sacrifice, holy and acceptable to God, which is your reasonable service. Any man desires to come after me, Jesus said, let him deny himself, take up his cross daily, and follow me. If you love me, Jesus said, keep my commandments. Since life is so very brief and going by so fast, I need to make sure that I'm putting God first in every moment of my life. Friend, when we ask the question, what is your life? Here's another definite answer. This is my one chance, and this is your one chance to get right with God. Friend, I won't have any other chances. I won't have any other opportunities. What's life all about? One chance, one life, to get right with God and to make sure I go to heaven. I want you to think about the two sobering questions of Jesus that hits right at the heart of this matter. In Mark 8, verse 36 and 37, Jesus asked these two questions. What will it profit a man if he gains the whole world and loses his own soul? Or what will a man give in exchange for his soul? You ever really thought about those questions much? What will it profit a man if you gain the whole world and you lose your soul? Just think about it. If you could have everything you wanted in this life, the biggest house, the fanciest car, more zeros behind the numbers in your bank or behind in your bank account than anybody else, if you could have every pleasure, desire, every toy you could ever imagine, what would that do? What good would that do you if you had all that and you lost your soul? Friend, you lost the most important thing and all of that was worth nothing. What will it profit a man if he gains the whole world and loses his own soul? Or what will a man give in exchange for his soul? Can you imagine if you didn't live your life right and you die and you get to the judgment and God says, depart from me, you workers of iniquity. And you say, now wait a minute, God, I know you said depart from me, but you know what I had on the other side, right? I had a lot of gold, had a lot of silver. I've got a lot of money in my bank account. I'd trade you for it. Friend, God's not concerned about any of that. That's not going to be traded for your soul. What's the point Jesus is trying to get at? Nothing is more valuable than your eternal soul. Let me illustrate it from an example in the Bible. Luke chapter 12, verses 15 through 21. There's a man who was really good at business, so much so that he had a great crop year. Boy, it was so good, he tore down his barns, built bigger barns. He began to talk to himself, and he said, "Soul, you've got many goods, laid up for many years. Take it easy, eat, drink, and be merry," as it were. You know the problem he forgot about, though? God said to that man, "You fool, this night will your soul be required of you. Then whose things will those be whom you've acquired?" That man was pretty good at business. He was good at planning his business. He was even thinking ahead about his business. But you know what the one thing he forgot to plan for was? His soul. He never took a moment to plan for his soul's future. And that night, it came up. God called his soul. God came looking for that man, as it were. He wasn't ready. Isn't it sad that that man spent a lot of time thinking about a lot of things, but he never thought about the most important thing? Friend, your soul is the most important thing you got. This is your one chance to get right with God. Don't squander it. Make sure that you're putting first things first. Have you obeyed the gospel? Are you a child of God? If you've never become a Christian, you desperately need to put God and Christianity first. When the great curtain falls and the final second on the time of clock ticks, the only thing that's going to matter is, am I a child of God? Was I washed in the blood of the Lamb? Did I obey the gospel of the Lord and Savior, Jesus Christ? And then, friend, as we think about this question, what is your life? Friend, let's realize, my life on this earth is designed to give God the glory. Isaiah 43 verse 7, God says, "Everyone who's called by my name, whom I've created for my glory, I've formed him. Yes, I've made him." Why am I here? What's life all about? God says, "I created you for my glory." Paul said, "Whether we eat or drink or whatever we do all to the glory of God." 1 Corinthians 10 verse 31, Paul said, "For to me, to live is Christ." There it is. "And to die is gain." Philippians 1 verses 19 through 21, and the wise sage Solomon, who went through this process, who questioned life and tried to get fulfillment in a host of areas, said this at the conclusion. Let's hear the conclusion of the whole matter. What's life all about? "Fear God, keep His commandments. This is the whole duty of man." Why? "For God will bring every work into judgment, including every secret thing, whether good or evil." Ecclesiastes 12, verses 13 and 14. And so, today's lesson is really about priorities. And friend, I want you to think about the things in your life. I want you to stop right now and think about the things in your life that are taking precedence. Things in your life that are taking up your time, taking up your energy. And I want you to ask yourself, is that what my life is really about? We spend a lot of time in some things, and those things may in themselves not be bad, but think about how much time our job consumes. I know a person's got to work. If a man won't work, neither shall he eat. I understand that. My friend, do we have to spend so much time sometimes at work? What about recreation? A lot of people are at ball games. A lot of people get caught up in so many things that are fun. Hey, there's nothing wrong with having fun and nothing wrong with wholesome recreation. But is that what life is about? So many times people are trying to fulfill pleasure and desire. People are chasing money, as it were. So many people are after the almighty dollar, as it were. Is that really what life is about? Just think about the things in your life that are taking precedence. And you ask yourself, I've only got one life. What's it really about? What's the purpose of it? Am I really living up to the purpose that God gave me? Friend, if you're not a child of God, we definitely want to encourage you today to become a Christian. Do you believe that Jesus is the way, the truth, and the life, that no man comes to the Father except by Him? Have you heard that message that He's the Savior of the world and that through Him you can have salvation and live with God forever? The Bible says, today, if you'll hear His voice, do not harden your heart. Psalm 95 verse 7. The Scripture says that unless you believe in Jesus, you cannot be saved. Jesus Himself said it. I'm the way, the truth, and the life. No man comes to the Father except by me. John 14, verse 6. if your priorities and your life's not been what God wants it to and what you realize it needs to be, would you be willing to repent, to turn from sin and turn to God? Jesus said in Luke 13:3, unless you repent, you'll all likewise perish. And friend, would you obey the gospel by being immersed in water for the forgiveness of your sins? Here's what Jesus said in John 3, verse 5. Unless a man is born of water and the Spirit, he cannot enter the kingdom of God. Peter said in 1 Peter 3, verse 21, baptism does now also save us. And it was Saul of Tarsus who was told when his life wasn't what God wanted it to be, he was told, arise and be baptized, wash away your sins, calling on the name of the Lord. Friend, if you've never obeyed the gospel, we urge you to make sure to get your life right with God. There's one more man that I'm reminded of that I think so vividly teaches us this lesson. The rich young ruler comes to Jesus in Mark 10 with a great question. Good teacher, what must I do to inherit eternal life? Jesus said, keep the commandments. He responded by saying, all these I've done from my childhood. One thing you lack. What is it, Lord? Go sell what you have, give to the poor, and come follow me. You'll have reward in heaven. You know what the Bible says? That man went away sorrowful because he had great riches or great treasures. There was a man who wasn't living life for the right reason. His treasure, his money, and his stuff kept him from following God. Friend, let's not let that be us. Let's make sure that while we live in this life, while we live a good life, while we try to do what God wants us to, that our top priority is our soul. This is my one chance, and this is your one chance to get right with God. One day, I want to hear those words, well done, good and faithful servant, enter into the joy of the Lord. And friend, we want you to hear that as well. Let's each examine our lives and let's make sure that we're living in such a way that God is first in our lives and that we're giving Him the honor and the glory. You may have just joined our program and are wondering, what is the gospel of Christ? The gospel of Christ is an evangelistic work of the churches of Christ that reaches the whole world with the gospel through TV, radio, and internet. Our motto is to take the whole gospel to the whole world. We believe in having a book, chapter, and verse for everything we say and do. And unlike many religious groups today, we're concerned about lost souls, not your wife.
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0: Welcome to Good News Today, the program where you will always find good news, no matter what else is happening in the world. I'm Jim Bierman, your host for Good News Today. Thanks so much for joining us. We're going to look at an Old Testament passage in our devotional time today. And so we want you to turn to Joshua. We're going to look at chapter 1, verses 1 through 9. Joshua chapter 1, verses 1 through 9, and that will be our scripture reading, and then our beautiful singing segment and our brief study of Joshua 1, 1 through 9. That will be followed by another excellent Leaving a Legacy segment with Leroy Dedman. And the theme of today's segment, To the Work. To the Work, as Leroy discusses proper works. You know, that's so important because there is so much misunderstanding about works in terms of what the Bible has to say about works. Well, Leroy will tell us just what the Bible has to say about it in that segment. And then we have another challenges segment today with Stephen Hall, the challenge of understanding the confession that we make. And that's very important. You will not want to miss that. And another G&T Q&A today. And our question today, what is the meaning of the word burden in Galatians 6:2 and then again in Galatians 6:5? There is some distinction there between the two uses of that word. We'll look at that in our final segment today. Again, thanks for being with us. We appreciate your joining us. And we hope you have your Bibles open to Joshua chapter 1 as we read verses 1 through 9. After the death of Moses, the servant of the Lord, it came to pass that the Lord spoke to Joshua, the son of Nun, Moses' assistant, saying, Moses, my servant, is dead. Now therefore arise, go over this Jordan, you and all this people, to the land which I am giving to them, the children of Israel. Every place that the sole of your foot will tread upon, I have given you, as I said to Moses. From the wilderness and this Lebanon, as far as the great river, the river Euphrates, all the land of the Hittites, and to the great sea toward the going down of the sun, shall be your territory. No man shall be able to stand before you all the days of your life. As I was with Moses, so I will be with you. I will not leave you nor forsake you. Be strong and of good courage, for to this people you shall divide as an inheritance the land which I swore to their fathers to give them. Only be strong and very courageous, that you may observe to do according to all the law which Moses my servant commanded you. Do not turn from it to the right hand or to the left, that you may prosper wherever you go. This book of the law shall not depart from your mouth, but you shall meditate in it day and night, that you may observe to do according to all that is written in it. For then you will make your way prosperous, and then you will have good success. Have I not commanded you? Be strong and of good courage. Do not be afraid nor be dismayed, for the Lord your God is with you wherever you go.

We're back for the study portion of our devotional time. Hope you have your Bible still open to Joshua chapter 1. Great treatise here, really, on leadership. The death of Moses has occurred, and verse 1 reminds us that Moses was the servant of the Lord. Verse 2, God refers to him, "Moses, my servant, is dead." You know, as I read those words, you think about what greater honor could one ever have than to simply be called a servant when it comes to being a servant of the Lord. And for God to say to Joshua, "My servant, Moses, my servant, is dead." Oh, Moses was human. He made his mistakes, certainly. He was prohibited from going into the promised land, though obviously he was ultimately saved. But the consequence of his sin there in Numbers 20, when in his anger he struck the rock in violation of what God had told him to do, he was prohibited from entering the promised land. But he obviously was one who repented of that and obviously was faithful to the Lord, because we find him in the New Testament account appearing at the transfiguration of Jesus along with Elijah. And obviously, had he not been saved, we wouldn't be reading about that, would we? So Moses was a great man, human being, yes, made his mistakes, but a great servant of God. And what a great testimony that is to his faithfulness, to have him referred to simply as "Moses, my servant." That's what God says about him. And it reminds us that great leaders don't live forever. And Joshua, Moses' assistant, was ready. He had prepared himself. There's a great lesson there in the Lord's church for preparing future leaders of the Lord's church so that they will be prepared to serve the Lord and the church as elders and as special servants under the oversight of the elders, the deacons. And we need gospel preachers to fill pulpits, as preachers don't live forever either. And so this is a great reminder, as we see that as long as Moses lived, 80 years, he still died, and great leaders don't live forever. But Joshua, another great leader, was ready to step in because he had been properly trained and because he was the right kind of material, because he had prepared himself and he had the character to be able to take Moses' place as God's leader of God's people, the Israelites. I want you to notice something particularly here in verse 2. After saying, "Moses, my servant, is dead," then God says to Joshua, "Now therefore arise, go over this Jordan, you and all this people, to the land which I am giving to them, the children of Israel." Then in verse 3, "Every place that the sole of your foot will tread upon, I have given you." Now, when we go over to Joshua 6 and we read about the taking of the city of Jericho, which is a part of taking the land of Canaan, there were specific instructions that God gave to them as to how they were to take that city. But again, at that place in Scripture, he says, "I have given you the city." The point being, even though God gave them the city, there was still something they had to do in obedience to God in order to accept the gift. And that's a principle that is so vitally important and an eternal principle, and that is that salvation is not by faith alone, not by mental agreement to the fact that Jesus Christ is the Son of God today, for example, but the faith that saves is the faith that obeys. That principle is seen right here in this Old Testament passage. I'm giving you the land. I have given you the city of Jericho, he said in Joshua 6, beginning of there in verse 1. But then he gave them instructions how to march around the city. You remember those instructions, and to take that city. And so they had to respond by an obedient faith in order to accept the gift. And that principle is so vitally important for us to remember in terms of our own salvation. Well, so much could be studied in greater detail than we have time to do here, but I want to go down to the promise and

0: We're on in Joshua 21 and verse 43. Listen to what he said. So the Lord gave to Israel all the land of which he had sworn to give to their fathers, and they took possession of it and dwelt in it. There is no land promise to be fulfilled. There's no return to the land of Canaan that is told about in Scripture. That has already been fulfilled. We're reading about the promise, and we just read a passage that talked about its fulfillment as well. But back to the reassurance given by God to Joshua. Be strong and of good courage. But he tells him this book of the law, this is verse 8, shall not depart from your mouth, but you shall meditate in it day and night, that you may observe to do according to all that is written in it, for then you will make your way prosperous, and then you will have good success. And in this text, we also say, he says, don't turn to the right nor to the left. In other words, just stay with the law. Oh, and that's what we must do today. Not to turn to the right or the left, but to stay with the law. But in our case today, that law is not the law of Moses under which Joshua lived, but it's the law of Christ, of course, as we've often said, under which we live today, the New Testament. Well, that's all the time we have for our devotional time. Time now for Leroy Dedman to talk about something that really we've touched on here, and that is, what about works? We talked about how we must respond by obedient faith, the work of faith. Leroy has more to say about that right now in another excellent Leaving a Legacy segment. Here's Leroy.
1: What is your definition of work? Well, to some, it would depend upon the enjoyment that one has in the activity. For example, a professional baseball player may refer to playing the game as work, but to me, it's recreation, as I've always enjoyed playing baseball and softball. There's always been a question of whether or not preaching is work. In 1959, I lived in Huntsville, Alabama, and worked on the Saturn Missile Project at the Redstone Arsenal. For several years, I also preached for the church at Gurley, Alabama. In June of 1963, I resigned my job at the Arsenal and began preaching full-time. My son Gary, who was about 3 years old at the time, was in the room where several were discussing their employment. One man said, I used to work for Chrysler Corporation, but now I am working at Brown Engineering. Another said, I used to work for Chrysler, but now I am working for Thaco Corporation. About that time, Gary decided to join the conversation and announced, my daddy used to work. I always thought it was a bit strange that preachers refer to their occupation as their work while doctors and lawyers call it their practice. Preachers don't usually get opportunities to practice. But any way you look at it, work is a four-letter word. However, it is a powerful one and used often in scriptures. In the King James Version of the Bible, the word work appears 69 times in 63 verses, and the word works appears 110 times in 108 verses. There is no doubt of the importance of work in the life of a Christian. Even faith is defined as a work, as we find in John chapter 6, verses 28 and 29, when Jesus was asked, what shall we do that we might work the works of God? He answered, this is the work of God, that you believe on him whom he has sent. I have often wondered how those who say we're not saved by works, but by faith only, explain this verse. In Ephesians 2:10, the inspired writer wrote, for we are his workmanship, created in Christ Jesus unto good works, which God hath before ordained that we should walk in them. I heard it put this way, while we may not be saved by our works, we may be lost by our failure to do them. Of course, there are works that will not save, such as the works of the law, by which no flesh is justified, Galatians 2:16, and the works of the flesh, in Galatians 5, verses 19 through 21, for those who do such things shall not inherit the kingdom of God. Or the works of merit by which no man could boast, Ephesians 2:9. Well, work is used both as a verb and a noun. Jesus said in John 9:4, I must work the works of him that sent me. Jesus made it clear of the importance of works. And then James said, faith without works is dead, James 2 at verse 20. The only time the words faith

0: faith and only are used in the same verse. It's found in James 2:24. You see then how that by works a man is justified and not by faith only. Well, it's no wonder Martin Luther wanted to remove that chapter or the whole book of James from the Bible.
1: Great segment from Leroy Dedma. And we must understand that while there are certain kinds of works that will not do us any good, works of the law of Moses, works of merit, as Leroy pointed out, but works by which we show our faith and without which you cannot show your faith, those works are absolutely essential. Well, coming up, it's our challenges segment with Stephen Hall as he deals with the challenge of the confession that we are to make. But before we get to that, we get to this, some very important contact information. We'll be right back.
2: 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We'd like to hear from you. Hearing from our viewers is always good news to us.
1: We hope you'll take advantage of that contact information. 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We want you to like us on Facebook and follow us on Twitter and visit our website at gnttv.org. Right now it's time for the challenges segment we mentioned earlier. Here's Stephen Hall.
3: Are you facing challenges today in your life? Well, certainly, I'm sure you have faced challenges in the past, and certainly, if we face and find tomorrow, we're going to find more challenges that come our way. And we all face challenges, every one of us. No one is immune to that. Not even congregations of the Lord's Church are immune to facing and overcoming challenges. But today, I'd like for us to consider the challenge of understanding what confession is. You see, there, according to the Scripture, is a meaning of confession that we find when one obeys the gospel of Jesus Christ. And then there is confession when one has to admit that he has transgressed the law of God. And we're going to discuss today the difference between those two types of confessions. The confession that one makes before he is baptized into Christ and the confession that one makes when he has committed sin. Now, I'm sure you've probably heard the statement that confession is good for the soul. And it certainly is. It brings a lot of great release when one confesses that they have done wrong. But I'd like for us to consider the words of Moses when he said unto his brethren in Israel in Numbers 32, verse 23, "But if ye will not do so, behold, ye have sinned against the Lord." And notice he said, "And be sure your sin will find you out." So sin is a universal problem. When one reaches the age of accountability, he transgresses God's law and commits sin. And therefore, he stands in the presence of a holy and just God. And if God were to ever look away from sin and never punish sin, then he would cease to be just. But God is all just. He is holy. But yet sin is a universal problem. Romans 3:23. For Paul said, "For all have sinned and fall short of the glory of God." And likewise, in Romans 6, verse 23, Paul says that the wages of sin, or the recompense for that sin, is death. Now, sin is the transgression of God's law, 1 John 3 and verse 4. And we also are told, according to 2 Thessalonians chapter 1 and verse 8, that one day Jesus is going to return in flaming fire, taking vengeance on them that know not God and obey not the gospel of our Lord Jesus Christ. So today, as we think about confession, let's first understand what it means to confess during obeying the gospel of Jesus Christ. Well, the first text that we can look at today, and please open your Bibles if you have your Bibles, to Romans chapter 10. And notice that Paul writes here in Romans chapter 10, beginning first in verse 9, when he says that if you confess with your mouth the Lord Jesus and believe in your heart that God has raised him from the dead, you will be saved. For with the heart one believes unto righteousness, and with the mouth confession is made unto salvation. What Paul is speaking about here is the confession that one makes with his mouth through words that he believes that Jesus Christ is the Son of God. Now, that is not the only plan or the only matter that one must do in order to become a Christian, but it is part of the gospel of Christ. Notice, if you will, in Acts chapter 8 and verse 37, we read about Philip, who was the evangelist, who was teaching the man from Ethiopia. We find these words, "And Philip said, If thou believest with all thine heart, thou mayest." Remember, he asked the question about being baptized. And notice, "And he answered and said," this is the eunuch, "I believe that Jesus Christ is the Son of God." However, we do have other scripture that teaches us that there were some who would not confess Jesus Christ as the Son of God. For example, when Jesus was preaching during his ministry, we find in John 12, verse 42, that "Nevertheless, among the chief rulers also many believed on him. But because of the Pharisees, they did not confess him, lest they should be put out of the synagogue." Now notice that word confess. That word confess that we just read in Romans, as well as in John chapter 12, is the idea of confessing with the mouth that you believe that Jesus Christ is the Son of God. And after we confess our belief that Jesus is the Son of God, we then become eligible for water baptism. That is to say, Romans chapter 6, that we are buried with him in baptism and raised then to walk in newness of life. Now notice that this is not the confession of sin, but this is the confession that Jesus Christ is the Son of God. You see,
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0: Today on Simply Scripture, we're back in the book of Colossians, be in chapter 1. If you want to grab your Bible and join us there in just a moment, we've got with me Josh McCrary and Cameron Freeman, and we'll be discussing the book of Colossians. Stay tuned. The book of Colossians, last time that we were together, we introduced the book and talked about...
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1: It's 73 degrees.
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4: 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Are you listening?
5: 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We have a variety of sources that you can keep up with us, and we'd love to help you in any way possible. Now, back to our study. Let's talk about that source. Let's talk about just one word today, and that word is going to be, well, it is the word, Word. Let's discuss the Word of His power. In Psalm 33, verses 6 through 9, the Bible says, "By the word of the Lord the heavens were made, and all the host of them by the breath of his mouth. He gathers the waters of the sea together as a heap. He lays up the deep in storehouses. Let all the earth fear the Lord. Let all the inhabitants of the world stand in awe of him. For he spoke, and it was done. He commanded, and it stood fast." Oh, the greatness and the power of God and His Word. Dear friends, are you looking for that source, that guide of life that can help you deal with life's problems? Let me tell you a little bit more about the Word of Power. The Word of Power tells us about His creation. As Psalm 33 in verse 9 summarizes through inspiration, "For He spoke and it was done. He commanded and it stood fast." So we see that God's Word, that as He would speak, how great His creation came forth. You know, a wonderful commentary on Genesis chapter 1 and how active our God was. When we go back and take a look, we find such phrases, "And the Spirit of God moved upon the face of the waters." Now listen to this. The phrase, "And God said," we find it 9 times. "And God saw," we find it 5 times. "And God called," 3 times. "And God made," 3 times. "And God set," 1 time. "And God created," 3 times. "And God blessed," 2 times. When you find God creating all things therein, and how He would say those words, He saw what was needed, He called out, He made it. Think with me. The Creator, of whom is our duty to worship and serve Him, has the Word of Power through His beautiful Word of God, the Bible, to help us in dealing with our problems. In Romans chapter 1 and verse 25, He is the Creator to whom we worship, that we are to worship the Creator and certainly not the creation. In John 4 and verse 24, the Bible says, God is a spirit, and they that worship him must worship him in spirit and in truth. So when I look at the word of his power, I look at his power of creation to see what all he has brought forth, what all that he has created, what all that he did that we embrace today. Let's talk a little bit more about the word of his power and look at the power of continuity. We consider Isaiah 55, beginning with verse 10, that says, "For as the rain comes down and the snow from heaven, and do not return there, but water the earth and make it bring forth and bud, that it may give seed to the sower and bread to the eater." In verse 11, here's the parallel. "So shall my word be that goes forth from my mouth. It shall not return to me void, but it shall accomplish what I please, and it shall prosper in the thing for which I sent it." How thankful we are that God looks upon us and cares for us. You know, when I read verse 10 and I think about gardening, how many of you may have a garden every year? When I think of gardening, when I think of farming or sowing a yard, how the rain will come and when the sun comes forth, how things bud and grow. You know, it's been said that if you hear snow predicted in the weather and you know snow is coming, that's the time to sow grass seed. And when you put it out there and the snow comes and it melts it and takes it deeper into the soil. Now, folks, I've got to admit, this is not a program dealing with agriculture or gardening, but it is interesting how when the rain comes and then the sun pops out the next day, it seems like things bud, things become richer, grass begins to grow. We see all the beautiful greenery that comes forth and the trees and everything. I get excited about that time of year because I love to see spring come forth. Well, in the same parallel that Isaiah brings forth, as he is the prophet of God and God is speaking through his prophet, God's word is as consistent as the strength of rain and snow coming, and it doesn't return, but it serves a purpose. We prosper when we hear the word of God. If we're struggling with things in life, if we're having a great challenge, if we're seeking for the answers of life, God's word is there, dear friends. You know, I think about the 23rd Psalm and its grace, that beautiful psalm that says, "The Lord is my shepherd, I shall not want. He maketh me to lie down in green pasture. He leadeth me beside the still waters. He restoreth my soul. He leadeth me in the paths of righteousness for his name's sake. Yea, though I walk through the valley of the shadow of death, I will fear no evil, for thou art with me. Thy rod and thy staff, they comfort me. Thou preparest a table before me in the presence of mine enemies. Thou anointest my head with oil. My cup runneth over. Surely goodness and mercy shall follow me all the days of my life, and I will dwell in the house of the Lord forever." You know, when I hear that psalm, it gives me a sense of grace and peace. It seems to calm me, and I've used that psalm in funerals, and I've used it in some of the most trying moments when you think of it, and how when we submit our lives to Christ, to God, the shepherd, he is able to guide us, and he's able to help us. You see, God's word will be sown in our lives, and it's going to come forth and bud in our lives when we are doers of the word and not hearers only, as we read in James 1 and verse 22. Think along this line, dear friends. If we're looking for the answers of life, and then we find them, and we find them in God's word, and we begin to apply those things that we learn and that we are starting to grow, then it moves us away from the problems, and we aim more toward the solution of life. You know, when I think of the passage in Isaiah 55, 10 and 11, it also brings to mind 2 Timothy chapter 2, verses 8 and 9, where Paul said, "Remember that Jesus Christ of the seed of David was raised from the dead according to my gospel, for which I suffer trouble as an evildoer, even to the point of chains. But the word of God is not chained. Paul said, although I might be imprisoned and I'm treated as an evildoer, and I may be chained in this prison, the word of God is not chained. It is going to take off and it's going to go everywhere. The word that comes forth, God's word, that power of continuity, it is not chained nor bound. And dear friends, are we not blessed that we can hear this great word? I'll be back in just a moment to talk a little bit more about the power of the word of God. But before I continue, God's word is indeed powerful, and we are blessed to offer a free Bible study course so that you may study in the privacy of your own home. That's right. The things we're talking about today, if you're seeking for those answers, then why not just give us a call toll-free at 1-855-444-6988. That's 1-855-444-6988. And your free Bible course will come your way. Again, that's the International Gospel Hour at 1-855-444-6988. Or go to our website at internationalgospelhour.com and sign up for the free Bible course. And now, let's conclude our thoughts on the Word of Power. Let's look at the power of confirmation. You know, Brother Wayne Jackson observed that more than 3,800 times in the Old Testament, there is the claim that the Bible is the Word of God. Brother Jackson continues these thoughts by saying the Bible contains two types of information, one that is checkable and documentable. We can check on the nations of Israel and Assyria. We can check on the country of Babylonia. We can check on details whether they were corroborated. The records of ancient Assyria were discovered in many palaces, and the Assyrian invasion of Judah were recorded that 46 cities were taken, and the Bible checks this out exactly. Get this, Acts 27 and 28 presents more on ancient sailing than anything you could find, according to scholars. In 1848, James Smith, a Scotsman, decided to investigate the details of Luke's record, especially in Acts 27 and 28. He traced out the route, spent the entire winter in Malta, and checked and rechecked every detail, resulting in the book by James Smith, titled The Voyage and the Shipwreck of St. Paul. And scholars say nothing surpasses this book to this day for showing the precise correctness of Acts 27 and 28. There are many other historical matters that are affirmed by the Bible, and God's powerful word confirms these things. So folks, with just one word today, the word itself, we acknowledge the word of His power. The power of creation, the power of continuity, the power of confirmation, and the Holy Bible is our guide and will help us. Let's continue our studies together on further broadcast. Join me again on the International Gospel Hour. I'm Jeff Archie, and friends, keep listening.
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7: In Jesus' model prayer, Matthew 6, he tells us there are seven things we really need to keep in mind when we pray. Here's number seven. Pray then like this, deliver us from evil or the evil one. Satan is no match for God. And so in the words of James 4, resist the devil and he'll flee from you. Why? Look at the next verse. Draw near to God and he will draw near to you. The closer we get to God, God gets to us. And so when the devil looks to us, who does he see? Not us. He sees God. So drawing near to God can help us resist the devil and make him run away. And it's thoughts like that we need to keep in mind when we're praying to God. And it's thoughts like that that can make every day a happier day with our Lord.
8: 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By signing up for this correspondence course, you can take the first step in strengthening your relationship with God. 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If you follow Him and His Word, you will come to know the true meaning of life.

0: and welcome to Counterpoint. I'm Mike Hixon. With me today, as always, Brother B.J. Clark. B.J., great to be with you.
1: It's good to be with you, Mike.
0: B.J., we've talked about a number of biblical subjects, and today we want to maybe discuss for a few minutes the blood of Christ. And of course, the Bible talks about the blood of Christ and both the Old and New Testaments. And I guess maybe the best place to begin would be to maybe begin by talking about how some individuals in the world today have the idea that this redemptive plan was an emergency measure on the part of God based on the fall in the Garden of Eden rather than in His mind from all eternity. How would you deal with that?
1: Right. Well, if you look at the Bible and what it says in Revelation 13:8, He was the Lamb slain from the foundation of the world. And Ephesians chapter 3 merged with that, talks about how the church was in the eternal purpose of God. Mm-hmm. And we just do a little logic here. Acts 20 and verse 28 says that the blood of Christ purchased the church.
0: That's right.
1: Now, if the church is in the eternal purpose, and the blood of Christ had to be used to purchase the church, then how could the blood of Christ not have also been a part of that?
0: That's right.
1: And 1 Peter chapter 1 also makes it abundantly clear that he was slain from before the foundation of the world in the sense that God knew man was going to sin. And this
0: That's
1: is
0: right.
1: where sometimes people get mixed up. They think, well, how could God know that without causing it? But God can foreknow something without causing it,
0: right.
1: Just as I have a car that can go 100 miles an hour, but I don't make it go 100 miles an hour. I control it, and God can foreknow without tampering with my free moral agency or with yours.
0: That's right. Right. You know, when we talk about this redemptive plan, of course, God was the author of this redemptive plan. You cited Ephesians chapter 3, Revelation chapter 13, verse 8. Paul in Ephesians 1 said that He chose us in Him before the foundation of the world.
1: Right.
0: But in Genesis chapter 3, following the fall of Adam and Eve, it was at that point that God announced this redemptive plan and began unveiling or unfolding it before mankind. And you can trace that seed line through the Old Testament, can you not?
1: Exactly. And just because God announced it then does not mean it was not in His mind before.
0: That's right.
1: God knew what Adam and Eve were going to do without making them do it. And He knew it already what He was going to do. It wasn't one of those situations when Adam and Eve, or Eve partook of the fruit and Adam who was with her did the same.
0: That's right.
1: That suddenly God had
0: unaware.
1: To just say, yeah, what are we going to do now? It was already known. And then the seed promise was revealed.
0: That's right.
1: In Genesis 3:15, the first glimpse of it. And then, as you know, Genesis 12, 1 through 3, Abram at the time was the one through whom that seed promise would begin to be perpetuated. And then we have Isaac and Jacob and the sons of Jacob and et cetera, et cetera, all the way until you get to that seed, which is Christ, Galatians chapter 3.
0: That's right.
1: And so, really, when you look at the Bible and see the unfolding of God's scheme of redemption, it's a beautiful, beautiful picture. And just as one might see a Polaroid developing in days gone by, slowly but surely you see it coming into focus.
0: That's right.
1: You start studying Genesis and go to Revelation, and it's like seeing a divine Polaroid.
0: That's exactly
1: coming
0: right.
1: into high definition.
0: Well, you mentioned that seed line, and of course that line went through the tribe of Judah, the family of David, and that prophecy that was given in Genesis chapter 3, verse 15, began unfolding bit by bit, piece by piece, line by line. And so then you get to Matthew chapter 1, and then there is the announcement by the angel of God to Joseph regarding the birth of this promised seed in Genesis 3:15, that which was in Mary was of the Holy Spirit, and He said, she'll bring forth a son, call His name Jesus, and it is He that shall save His people from their sins. That was God's plan, was it not?
1: Absolutely, and what a beautiful plan it is. Some say it's not beautiful. In fact, Mike, there was a version, use that term loosely because it was more of a paraphrase than it was a translation of the Scriptures. Mm-hmm. But today's English version, when it first came out years ago, decided that the concept of blood in God's plan was too gory for the human mind to appreciate. And so they made a decision that they were going to take the word blood out of the Bible, the New Testament. Mm-hmm. And every time the word blood was found, the Greek word for blood, haima, was there, but they didn't translate it as blood. They put the word death instead. Well, I need to know more than that Jesus died. For all I know, that would mean he died in his sleep. He bled. He bled as a human being who was God in the flesh. He bled out for you and for me.
0: That's right.
1: And that makes sense when you look at the blood of bulls and goats, these types, these lambs that were pointing to the Lamb of God who would take away the sin of the world, John 1:29.
0: That's right.
1: That all makes sense when you consider that Leviticus 17:11 says the life of the flesh is in the blood. So to give us eternal life, there is this sacrifice of blood so that we might have eternal life through Jesus Christ and his blood.
0: Absolutely. You know, in Ephesians chapter 1, maybe to just step back for a minute, Paul talks about how we have been predestined to adoption by Jesus Christ to himself. And there's some people that have the idea that certain people are predestined to be saved or lost. Is that what that passage is teaching? If not, how would you counter that?
1: There's a difference between categorical predestination and individual predestination. Here's what I mean by that. As a teacher, imagine that my students come into the class and I say, okay, here's what I've decided. You're going to make an A, you're going to make a C, you're going to make an F, you're going to make a D, you're going to make a B. I'd say there'd be an uprising to that, because that's taking away their free moral choice in doing what they can do to get a grade in my class. But I've already, essentially, when I hand out the syllabus, I've already predetermined what it takes to make a good grade in the class. If you fulfill these requirements, then you will pass the class. If you don't fulfill these requirements, you will fail. So categorically, I've said, here's what's necessary to pass. But individually, I've not arbitrarily gone down and started selecting individuals and without any choice at all on their part, put them in a position where they have to take whatever grade I just choose to give them. It would really make God to be monstrous to say that he would offer salvation to people that can't possibly get that salvation. Years ago at camp, I was teaching on this subject. It was hot. And I took a ice cold bottle of water and I said, what would you think if I took someone that was hot and thirsty and put this bottle of water right before them and said, come and get it. But then I tied them to the chair and said, come and get it, come and get it, come and get it. But they said, well, you tied them to the chair. They can't come and get it.
0: That's right.
1: Whosoever will, let him come take the water of life freely, Revelation 22, 18, and, or 17, actually. Mm-hmm. And so when you think about this, God's offering it to us. What kind of God would he be if he said, I'm offering you this, but you can't do anything about it because I've already predetermined you're not one of the ones who can drink this water.
0: Absolutely. And, you know, when we talk about God's foreordained plan.
1: Yeah.
0: I think the system, God had a system in place, as you said a moment ago, whereby he would save man. That system is Christ, the gospel. And all who respond to the gospel, Jesus said, if any man wills to do his will, come unto me all ye that labor and are heavy laden. And so there are an abundance of scriptures that teach that God's interested in all people. God would have all men to be saved and come to the knowledge of the truth. And so that idea foreign to scripture.
1: Right.
0: If we go back to the Old Testament, I think about the patriarchal period, the Mosaic dispensation. There were a lot of blood sacrifices offered under those two dispensations. Were people atoned for their sins as a result of those blood sacrifices?
1: No, they were not. According to Hebrews 10:4, it is not possible that the blood of bulls and goats should take away sins. Now someone says, well, why were they offered? To anticipate the need for blood. And you know, you mentioned how far this goes back. It's entirely possible that the first sacrifice of animal blood for sin took place when God clothed Adam and Eve in Genesis chapter 3, because it's true that they were suddenly aware and ashamed of their nakedness after sin had been a part of themselves. But God then clothed them, you recall, in Genesis 3 with animal skins.
0: That's right.
1: Well, what would be the need It's almost like a picture of our need to be clothed with Christ, and the blood that he shed would redeem us. Every time a lamb, and I try to remind myself of what it would have been like, Mike, if I'd lived under the Old Testament, and it's time to go to the priest, get your lamb without blemish, and let's go to the priest. And then you have to participate in the slaying of an innocent lamb, mm-hmm. and watch the blood flow forth from that lamb, that innocent lamb. What would that tell you about your sins?
0: That says a lot.
1: How serious is sin that it would cost this? And you know, we're living in a society that's very quickly moved by animal pain.
0: Oh, absolutely.
1: In fact, some boys on YouTube a few years ago were taking a stray dog they'd found, and they were videoing with their smartphones. And smartphones, we've never had more dumb things being done with smartphones in the history of the world. But you know, you think about that, these boys were taking this stray dog, they were body slamming it and jumping up in the air and landing on it, and you'd hear it yelp. It was painful. YouTube didn't keep it up long, of course. Mm-hmm. But I kept thinking about it. What they did to Jesus Christ was even worse, and yet right. some people don't bat an eye. They don't think anything about the suffering and the bloodshed that he had when he was in the garden, blood pouring forth with the sweat that came forth from his pores in Luke 22. Mm-hmm. And you think about the blood that would have been created by beating him across the back, slapping him across the face, nailing him to a tree. The blood would have been an enormous

0: day that must have been. And I think about the animal that was slain, the blood, as you mentioned a moment ago, that was shed. And then the high priest would lay his hands on the head of another goat, confessing the sins of the people. And then that goat would be sent out into the wilderness, removed from the camp, so to speak, signifying the removal of sin from the people. And in a sense, if you look at that as a type of what Christ did, He shed his blood for us, and then there was the removal of sin,
1: right?
0: Because in Hebrews chapter 8, he said, I will be merciful to their unrighteousness, their sins and their iniquities will I remember no more.
1: Right.
0: And so to know that we don't have to bear that any longer, but what a great day that must have been for the history of Israel.
1: Absolutely, to know that that this was available and possible. And you mentioned this concept of the goat that's sent away outside. In Hebrews chapter 13, the Bible says, the bodies of those things, those beasts, verse 11, whose blood is brought into the sanctuary by the high priest for sin, are burned without the camp. Wherefore Jesus also, that he might sanctify the people with his own blood, suffered without the gate. And so we think about our perfect lamb, our Passover. You know, the lamb that they offered in the Passover in Exodus 12 had to be without blemish, according to verse 5. And that lamb needed to be offered in the way that God said to offer it.
0: That's right.
1: And they were to take the blood of this lamb and to apply it to the two side posts and to the upper doorpost of the house wherein they were eating the Passover. Mm-hmm. And God says in Exodus 12, 13, when I see the blood, I'll pass over you.
0: That's right.
1: Now, there's a difference between passing a knife through your hand and passing a knife over your hand. And so when God said, I'll pass through the land of Egypt this night, that's not good. But to pass over any house where the blood is properly applied.
0: That's right.
1: But Jesus said in John 10:9, I am the door. And so his blood has given us a door of entrance into
0: Absolutely.
1: The kingdom family, and that's a marvelous thing.
0: Well, it is, and as I think about the fact that Jesus Christ, as you mentioned a moment ago, suffered without the gate, and you talk about the shedding of his blood, and we go back to the Old Testament, and you remember God chose Abraham, and Abraham's called the friend of God, and the fact that through his seed, his posterity, the Christ would come, and the primary fulfillment of that was realized in Jesus. And the fact that when he shed his blood, those of us who obey the gospel, Paul said, if you're Christ, then are you Abraham's seed and heirs according to that promise. And so it's a beautiful package that's presented unto us in the scriptures.
1: And you know, that's one of the evidences of the Bible's inspiration too. I remember hearing this illustration. What if you took 35 to 40 different artists, sent them to separate rooms, they didn't collaborate together at all, and said, you paint whatever you want to paint, and then we'll take all of your canvases and throw them down on the ground side by side and see if we can make one coherent picture out of it. Well, what are the chances? It would be a mass of this and a mass of that and something else, and it wouldn't have any coherency to
0: That's
1: it.
0: Right.
1: But how did 35 to 40 authors of Scripture all write down on the canvas of Scripture that which, when put side by side, makes such a beautiful, coherent picture of redemption? It had to be because they were guided by the same mind.
0: Right.
1: Holy men of God spake as they were moved by the Holy Spirit, 2 Peter 1, 20 and 21. And so this scheme of redemption, the blood that's threaded from generations to revolutions, as a little boy said in Bible class, from Genesis to Revelation.
0: That's right.
1: That blood is available throughout the Bible as a picture of God's scheme of redemption.
0: It really makes you understand why the Hebrew writer in Hebrews chapter 2, verse 4, identified it as a great salvation.
1: Right.
0: Because of the one who authored it, his greatness, and the one who executed it, that is the agent by which it was realized, Jesus Christ, the Son of God. One of the things that triggered a thought while you were talking, I was just contemplating the blood of Christ and its significance to us. Every first day of the week, we partake of the Lord's Supper.
1: Mm-hmm.
0: And Paul said, as often as you eat this bread, drink this cup, ye do show forth the Lord's death till he come again. You know, we think about the body and the blood, and we have the privilege to remember that every first day of the week.
1: Right.
0: And of course, it also says something to us about the kingdom being here, because Jesus would not partake of or rather would not commune until the kingdom was established. Mm-hmm. So

0: doesn't that say something to us about the reverence and awe that we ought to have when we partake of this feast?
1: Absolutely. And you know, as you already certainly are aware, the only ones authorized to participate in this feast are those who've already contacted the blood through salvation. And that's interesting in and of itself, because when I take the Lord's Supper, I'm showing the Lord's death till he come. You know what's interesting, Mike, is a lot of people watching this program tonight or whenever it's being aired have the idea that the blood is necessary.
0: That's right.
1: The blood of Christ is necessary. The question with them is not what saves us, it's when.
0: That's right.
1: And if we could just get them to see that the blood of Christ is not contacted by those individuals who just say a prayer and ask Jesus to come into their hearts to be saved, it's contacted when we are baptized into the body. Because think about it, where does your blood circulate, inside your body or outside of it? Well, of course,
0: within.
1: Our blood circulates inside our bodies. Well, where does the blood of Christ circulate? Inside of his body, not outside of it. Mm-hmm. So how do I get into his body to access or contact that saving blood, spiritually speaking?
0: Sure.
1: 1 Corinthians 12:13, for by one spirit are we all baptized into one body. Mm-hmm. And that's where we contact the blood. And then once we've done that, now we're qualified to remember the Lord's death till he come in the Lord's Supper. And every time I take a piece of the unleavened bread, I think about his body. Every time I drink the fruit of the vine on the first day of the week, I think about his blood.
0: Right.
1: And it's a wonderful thing in one sense, and it's a sobering thing in another, because I'm reminded every Lord's Day how much the Lord loved me.
0: Absolutely.
1: Loved you. He tasted death for every man, Hebrews 2:9.
0: That's right. You know, you mentioned a moment ago the fact that the blood is within the body. And I know that there are a lot of folks in the world today that, you know, they want to have a relationship with Jesus, but they will negate the importance of being a part of, quote unquote, the body, the church. And they and their whole idea is, look, I can have a relationship with Jesus. I don't have to be affiliated with the church. And yet, in Acts chapter 20, verse 28, Paul said that Christ purchased the church with his body, and you mentioned the blood flows within the body. So how do you get people to understand that, look, the church is just as imperative in the redemptive plan as the death of Jesus on Calvary?
1: If we can show them the analogy you just mentioned, that Christ is the head and the church is the body, a body without a head is considered gruesome. Mm-hmm. A head without a body is considered gruesome. It does not match for us to believe that, hey, as long as I'm connected to the head, I don't have to be a part of any body. Our heads are connected to our bodies. That's the whole thing that makes their connection. And so the spiritual connection between Christ, the head, and his body, the church, cannot be ignored by anyone that's willing to look at a plain scripture. And this idea of Jesus, yes, the church, no, is like saying, yes, just give me the head, I don't care about the body. Well, that's something you see in a horror picture. That's not something that you read in scripture.
0: And you know, Ephesians 5:23, the Bible says he is the savior of the body. Mm-hmm. Well, what's the body? He's the head of the body, the church.
1: Right.
0: One of the things that maybe we ought to clarify at this juncture, BJ, there are a lot of churches. You mentioned a moment ago the idea that you don't need to be baptized, you don't need to be a member of the body. There are a lot of religious institutions out there that teach all you have to do is believe in the Lord Jesus, say the sinner's prayer, you'll be saved. And yet, that's counter to everything the New Testament teaches. So I guess maybe number one, how could somebody identify the church that is revealed in the Bible? In other words, the church that Jesus died and purchased with his blood. How could somebody identify that? And then secondly, what would be the steps to put one in that church?
1: Right. you know, if you and I were to lose our vehicle, if it were to be stolen, the first thing the police would want to know is, what's it look like? What's the tag number say? What's the interior color? What's the exterior color? Those identifying marks help someone to find our missing car.
0: That's right.
1: Well, how do you identify the church? by its identifying marks. And with any church that has Christ as its head, and him as the one and only head, you know, allegedly the Pope is the earthly head of the church, but you don't read that in the scriptures. Mm-hmm. You read that Christ is the head. And then when you see that the organization of the church has Christ as the head with shepherds under him, under shepherds, elders and preachers and deacons and members serving under his oversight, those things all make a difference. And when you stop and think about the importance of being in that body and being connected to that head, that's something that you find threaded throughout the book of the New Testament from Acts to Revelation.
0: So when we talk about, I guess, the religious world at large, Catholicism, as you mentioned, they would say there are two heads and one body.
1: Right.
0: And yet Paul said there's only one potentate.
1: Right.
0: One King of Kings and Lord of Lords in 1 Timothy chapter 6. And then in denominationalism, they would agree with us. There's just one head.
1: Right.
0: But they would say there are many bodies.
1: Right. And that they don't see any problem at all with one head having many bodies connected to him. The only place that that would be accepted as normal is in denominationalism. In any other place, I can guarantee you, one head connected to multiple bodies is viewed as not
0: abnormal.
1: The norm. It's
0: absolutely
1: abnormal. It's not the way it's supposed to be. And so, religiously speaking, we shouldn't get comfortable with the abnormal.
0: That's
1: shouldn't
0: right.
1: say that, hey, it's all right for there to be one head in many bodies. Because if you think about it, what controls the members of our body? The one head. So if all these different bodies are connected to the one head, why would they be getting conflicting information about what to do and what not to do and where to go and how to act and what to believe? None of those things.
0: It doesn't even make sense when you think about it. In 1 Corinthians chapter 4, verse 17, Paul said he taught the same thing in every church, every city. And in 1 Corinthians chapter 1, verse 10, he said, let there be no divisions among you. And the remedy for that is that you all speak the same thing. Clearly, we're not on the same page.
1: Right.
0: And so we have to go back to a standard, a rule, so mm-hmm. to speak, and that standard is the Bible.
1: Amen. That's right.
0: Another thought very quickly before we our program closes. I think about people that are in Christ, the significance of the blood. Sometimes people that obey the gospel are somewhat hesitant they're hesitant to affirm that they know they're going to be in heaven one day, that they're saved. And yet there are assurances given to us that if we walk in the light as he is in the light, then that cleansing blood continues to work in our lives. So I guess my question would be, can we have confidence in our salvation because of the blood of Christ?
1: Absolutely. In fact, you can wash a garment that has a stain, and maybe the first time you wash it, it doesn't get rid of the stain. The second time, it doesn't get rid of the stain. Third, fourth, fifth time, there's still maybe a remnant of the stain there. Always a reminder, but the blood of Christ is so powerful that it can blot our sins and iniquities out once and for all so that they're remembered no more, Hebrews 10, 17 and following. And we know that the blood of Christ is the only way we have access to the Father through Christ. And you know, I remember back in the book of Zechariah, when the people came home from captivity, there's the accuser pointing out the filthy garments and the priesthood being polluted and this, that, and the other. And then God purifies this. And Satan doesn't understand forgiveness. He doesn't understand how someone that's so stained with sin could ever get to a point where they're not anymore. But that's the beauty of the gospel.
0: And you know, Zechariah talked about, in that day a fountain shall be opened for sin and uncleanness. And I think about, there are a lot of people today that have the idea that they're beyond the scope of redemption, and yet that's not the case. We've got a minute left. What would a person need to do to become a Christian?
1: To contact the blood of Christ, Jesus Christ must be recognized as the one and only way to heaven. He said, I'm the way, the truth, the life. No man comes to the Father but by me, John 14, 6. But how do you do what he asked you to do to reach the Father? Well, he said you must believe he's the Christ or you'll die in your sins, John 8, 24. There's the need to repent, because the goodness of God makes me want to say, he's been so good to me, I want to live for him. He died for me. And the goodness of God leads me to repentance, Romans 2 and verse 4. Confession with the mouth is made unto salvation, Romans 10, 9 and 10. And then I'm, as a penitent confessing believer, baptized into Jesus Christ to put on Christ.
0: That's right.
1: Galatians 3, 26 and 27. That's when I'm added to the church of Christ and become a member of that so that I can live for Christ, so that someday I can live with Christ. That's what it's all about.
0: Absolutely. BJ, it's always great to be with you.
1: Good to be with you.
0: And you know, the beauty of living faithfully in the eyes of God is that one day He'll bestow on us the crown of life.
1: Amen.
0: Revelation 2:10.
1: That's right.
0: Thank you so much for being a part of our program today. We're so thankful for the opportunity to share with you what the Bible has to say. We appreciate you, and we hope to see you again right back here the next time we meet. Until then, God.

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0: It's 77 degrees.
2: Hello and welcome again to Counterpoint. I'm Mike Hickson and B.J. Clark is with me today as always. We appreciate so much the opportunity to study with you. Today we're going to continue a study that we began last week, Prove All Things by the Bible. Please stay tuned. B.J., great to be with you today.
3: Yes, sir. Good to be with you, brother.
2: B.J., as we get back to what we were talking about in a previous program, prove all things, hold fast that which is good, based on 1 Thessalonians chapter 5, there's a need to prove everything that we practice, spiritually speaking, by the Bible. That is the divine standard. And that message has not changed. You know, the psalmist said, forever, O Lord, your word is settled in heaven. So we're not talking about a message that is changing with the tides, but rather this message is timeless. So there are a lot of things in the religious world that people practice that, quite frankly, aren't found in Scripture. Mm-hmm. One of the passages you alluded to earlier in our study, 1 Peter chapter 4, verse 11, where Peter said, if any man speak, let him speak as the oracles of God. B.J., when I think about the church, you know, the Bible says there's one head and there is one body. That's what Paul makes that case in Colossians 1:18, for example. And yet, when I look at the religious world, there are some who would say, well, you know, we need a head of the church here on earth because Christ is in heaven, so we got to have somebody that can regulate the affairs of the church, the bylaws of the church, right here. So how do you counter that with the Bible?
3: You know, one of the first things I'd like to say is that you mentioned a moment ago something about how this book is our standard and it's timeless. If you use a modern-day GPS system, I can promise you this, they even have software that comes in the box with a cord that you can connect to a computer and download the map updates that are coming in the future, because the roads that are today, some of them will be closed in time to come. Some will be open that are not currently listed on the maps. And so the roadmap that you and I follow in daily travel is constantly changing, and we have to update our maps. What I love about this GPS system, there's no need to update it. There's no place to go and plug it in and say, okay, what's the latest view on church organization? And so I know the same pattern that God gave here is the same proof by which I'm determined today what God's method of church organization is. Let me give an example. In Acts 14:23, God ordained that elders, plural, should be appointed in every church. Now that's a key. So that's not a board of deacons running the church, though there are deacons in the Lord's church. According to Philippians 1:1, we see the elders or bishops, as they're also called, with the deacons, the evangelists. But God's organizational system hasn't changed. He wants a plurality of qualified elders. Their qualifications are listed in 1 Timothy 3, 1-7, Titus 1, 5-9. Get some men, a plurality of men that meet this criteria, and let them shepherd the church under the chief shepherd, Jesus Christ, 1 Peter chapter 5. He's the head of the church, and the elders have the responsibility to honor the head. And if they lead, we are to obey those who have the rule over us, according to Hebrews 13:7-17. The elders have the right to govern us by this book right here as their platform, and to follow the chief shepherd. So to answer your question, if people are struggling with what to do when it comes to the head of the church, they don't have to look to Rome for a papa. They don't have to look to some Episcopalian form of government or Presbyterian form of government per se as defined by modern day denominations. They just have to go to the New Testament and follow its wisdom in the way God set up the church.
2: Yeah, you know, and BJ, we talk about the universal church, the one head, the one body. Again, Colossians 1:18, he's the head of the body, head of the church, which is a body. Christ is that one head. Now, there are those in the Catholic Church who espouse the idea that Peter was the first pope and that Christ built the church upon Peter. Now, language-wise, there are some similarities between the word Peter, the name Peter, and the word rock. But the foundation upon which Christ built the church was that bedrock statement that he had made earlier when he said, "You are the Christ, the Son of the living God." Peter was making an absolute affirmation of divine truth, that Jesus was who he claimed to be. Now, in verse 18, Jesus said, "I also say to you that you're Peter." That word Peter is masculine right. in gender. And it means a small stone, a pebble.
3: Right.
2: But he said, "You're Peter upon this rock." That's feminine. Mm-hmm. And it really carries the idea of a large stone, a mammoth stone, a ledge, if you please. And based upon that bedrock statement you made, I'm going to build the church. Now, the Bible's its own best commentary.
3: There you go.
2: In 1 Corinthians chapter 3, Paul said, "Other foundation can no man lay than that which is laid, which is Christ Jesus." Mm-hmm. So how do you counter those who want to say, well, but, you know.
3: Well, the problem is we don't have the right to say, "Not so, Lord," to the Lord. You know, Peter himself got in trouble in Acts 10 when he said, "Not so, Lord." Well, wait, Peter, if he's Lord, you don't say "not so" to him about right. what he's telling you to do. And if the Lord says, "This is my system of organization, and I don't find archbishops, and I don't find cardinals, and I don't find any bishop over a district of churches or over one church," if I don't find that in here.
2: Oh, what is it we're saying? Prove all things?
3: Yes. If I don't find that in here, then I can't prove that that is what God would want done. If any man speak, let him speak as the oracles of God in relationship to the organization of the church. My mother, I'm just being honest here, had me christened in the Roman Catholic Church as a little baby. I was named Bradley Joseph in part in honor of Saint Joseph. And my mother made a change later on in life and became a member of the church that started in Acts 2, the church that you read about in the New Testament. And I asked her one time, I said, "Mom, what made you change?" And she said, "Son, I learned that all the things that I thought must be in the New Testament, like holy water and rosary beads and certain things about, you know, Hail Marys and all these things that I'd been told, I just assumed were in there." But she said, "When I started reading my New Testament, and notice there was never a mention of an archbishop or a cardinal or a pope or any of these other doctrines, I suddenly realized that I wasn't really trusting in the inspired word of God as much as I was the doctrines and commandments of men." And so she made a choice to leave that which was not being done by authority and to follow the simple New Testament pattern of organization, which makes perfect sense to the Bible. By the way, Mike, if God puts a plurality of men over a congregation and one man goes astray, then the plurality helps the church not to follow that one man. And that's God's wisdom. You don't go to the oil fields in Texas and see everything in one big container. It's divided into all kinds of different containers. Windows are paned off and sectioned off so that if you break it, the whole thing isn't broken. God is so superior to us in his planning.
2: Yeah, and you know, BJ, you talk about, you mentioned, we talk about the universal church, the local church. In Scripture, we can read of churches that are located in a certain geographical location, like the churches of Galatia, the churches of Asia Minor in chapters 2 and 3 in the book of Revelation. You read about, as you appeal to, Philippians chapter 1, the church at Philippi, the church at Ephesus, the church at Colossae. But elders, plural, governed those individual congregations. They have to meet the criterion laid down in Scripture in 1 Timothy chapter 3, 1 through 7. Now, if they meet that criterion, then their authority rests in matters of expediency. They don't have the authority to make new law.
3: No.
2: They don't have that right. But they do have the right, the authority to uphold Scripture and then to execute the work of the church in a local setting.
3: And not one of those elders has any more authority than the other duly appointed elders. so that one man can't run the church. If one man becomes morally or doctrinally contaminated and he's running the church, then the whole church is affected by that. Right. But in God's wisdom, one man could go astray and the others could say, nope, we're not going down that path. This is wrong. But you know what started happening in history? Unfortunately, these churches with their plurality of elders started having one man kind of become more like the chief elder. And then this church over here, they had their elder that was really kind of above the other elders. And pretty soon you got all these different congregations with all these different elders being the chief. And then someone got the not so bright idea to have a meeting of elders from all the different churches, and one man would go and represent that eldership. Now, every one of those elders that went to those conferences and conventions and meetings was used to being the one in charge back home. So what do you think happened when you get that many men together who are used to being the number one person in charge? There was a power struggle, and pretty soon the chief elder of the chiefs began to elevate himself, and by the time you get to some centuries later, about 434 AD, you've got an individual by the name of Pope Leo, Leo basically claiming to be the first pope. But you don't ever see that. Someone says, no, Peter was the first pope. He didn't act like it.
4: Oh.
3: He was an apostle. He was an elder. But he never called himself that. No apostle ever called himself that. Paul withstood him to the face because he was to be blamed. And Peter told a man that bowed down to him, get up, I'm just a man. Acts 10, 25 and 26.
4: Don't say that happening today.
3: Yeah.
4: At all.
3: No, you don't.
4: BJ, when we emphasize proving all things in the denominational world, it's typical to have a board of deacons, as you noted a moment ago, with a one-man pastoral system.
3: Yeah.
4: But again, that doesn't meet the litmus test of truth. When we look at the standard, you looked at Acts chapter 14, verse 23, they ordained elders in every church. Titus 1, Paul said to Titus to set things in order and to ordain elders in every city and every church.
3: Mm-hmm. That's right. And this, there was no system whereby one man would be the bishop over a large metropolitan area. And unfortunately, the more that that happened, the further and further away we got from the pattern of the New Testament. Fortunately, we can get back to speaking where the Bible speaks and being silent where the Bible is silent. That's what the restoration movement's all about. And if we go back to that, then yes, there will be pastors, plural, but there won't be a single pastor over a congregation such as we're so used to hearing. The Bible teaches that Peter was a pastor, but not because he was a preacher, but because he was an elder. If Acts chapter 20 is used, you can go to verse 17, he calls them elders. Greek word used there is a form of presbyteros. Later in Acts chapter 20, he tells that same group, he calls them overseers from episkopos, the idea of they were being overseers to rule. And then he calls that same group shepherds in the same context from a word that has to do with feeding a flock. And so God's system, and by the way, to prove that elders only have authority over the local flock, Peter in 1 Peter chapter 5 says, you tend the flock that is among you. Feed the flock of God which is among you. That means they don't have any jurisdiction over a flock that is somewhere else. Right. Those elders in that flock have the jurisdiction under the chief shepherd who's over all shepherds.
4: That's right. And you know, BJ, one of the things I think that even as we explore this particular concept, elders don't have the right.
3: No
4: eldership has the right to sit down and to re-examine certain biblical topics and then come to a conclusion that differs from Scripture and say, okay, we're going to do this. For example, we don't have the right, elders don't have the right to bring an instrument into the worship service.
3: Right.
4: They don't have the right to begin ordaining women elders in the Lord's church or using women to preach and teach in settings where men are present, because Paul forbids that in 1 Timothy chapter 2.
3: I heard a man some years ago, and you probably heard the same statement, make a statement that if someone tried to bring in instruments of music, if the elders tried to do that, he wouldn't run roughshod over the authority of the elders and oppose this, even though he didn't think it was the right thing to do. His mistake was to suggest that elders have authority to do something that the chief shepherd did not authorize them to do. If the chief shepherd says baptism's for the remission of sins, what should every shepherd and elder say?
4: Uphold that.
3: That is, I honor the chief shepherd. Otherwise, you talk about arrogance.
4: Right.
3: So for me to say, no, you're wrong about that. We say this. Well, who do you think you are to say something to the head? I can guarantee you my hand is moving right now because the head is leading and guiding and governing its movement. It's not the other way around.
4: Exactly right.
3: And that's what we need to keep in mind. The head of the body, according to Colossians 1:18, is Christ. And therefore, the body does what he says. He's not, you know, at our beck and call to do what we say.
4: Yeah, that's right. You know, our goal is to subjugate our lives to his will. And in Colossians 3:17, when Paul said, whatsoever you do in word or in deed, do all in the name of. That means do it by his authority. Sure. Elders are under the authority of Christ, just like the body is under, because they are a part of the body. BJ, another thought, you know, there are a lot of people in the religious world today, they have been taught, and I heard a fella just the other day, if I were to call his name, many people would be familiar with him, but he spent the entirety of his lesson trying to prove that once saved, always saved. Mm-hmm. And the fact of the matter is he couldn't prove it. and yet there are people that buy into that doctrine. And so what we're trying to do is encourage people, look, proof it. You know, go to the scriptures and make sure what you're practicing is found in scripture. So how do you counter those who say, well, you know, if somebody falls away, they really never were a Christian to begin with.
3: You know, this idea of proving it shouldn't terrify us because the truth never fears investigation.
4: Oh.
3: If you have the truth, you're not afraid for people to look at what you're saying because it will stand up. It will meet the test. But when it comes to this idea of, well, that just proves they were never saved to begin with, we hear this. One of my favorite texts to which to go to address that is Revelation chapter 3, because this is written to a church. So I know they're members of the church. Jesus is addressing a group of his followers. You can't say these folks were became members of the church, because it even says in Revelation 3:1, to the angel of the church in Sardis, write. And then he tells them how they, you know, need to be watchful and strengthen what remains. And then he says in verse number 4, you have a few names in Sardis that have not defiled their garments, and the one who overcomes, verse 5, will be clothed in white raiment, and I will not blot out his name out of the book of life, but I will confess his name before my Father and before his angels. Question. If he doesn't overcome, will he be clothed in white raiment? No. If he doesn't overcome, instead of his name not being blotted out of the book of life, his name would be blotted out of the book of life. But wait a minute, a name blotted out of the book of life, what does that mean? If the name in the book of life equals salvation, what would blotting it out equal? And who put that name in there in the first place? God is in charge of putting names in and taking names out. Are we going to say, oops, that God is going to say, oh, I put that name in, but I guess I really shouldn't. But look at the way they're living now. I guess they duped me. I guess they deceived me. Made me think they were saved when really they weren't. I guess I messed up. Mike, that's blasphemy.
4: Yes, sir. Yes, sir.
3: That is blasphemy.
4: And you know what, BJ, in connection with that, in Hebrews chapter 12, verse 23, the writer is addressing people that have come out of Judaism. They've obeyed the gospel of Christ. Some were going back to Judaism. Some had already gone back. There was a danger, a real and apparent danger of apostasy. He said to the general assembly and church of the firstborn, the idea is they belong to God. The church belongs to God. And then he said, who are registered in heaven.
3: Mm-hmm.
4: Exactly what you're saying right there.
3: Yeah. Who put their names in that
4: the
3: registry?
4: The Lord did. So that means when we obey the gospel, our names are entered into the book. Now, God can remove that name.
3: Right.
4: And as you said a moment ago, the very thought that God would make a mistake, that doesn't even square with divine truth.
3: Peter mentioned in 2 Peter 2 some very clear impossibilities for this idea. Well, that just proves they were never really saved, because watch this. If after they have escaped, this is 2 Peter 2:20, they have escaped the pollutions of the world through the knowledge of the Lord and Savior Jesus Christ. He doesn't say if they pretended to escape. He says they actually did escape it. But then what's possible for someone who has escaped the pollutions of the world? They are again entangled therein and overcome. This just proves they were never really... No, he doesn't say that. He says their latter end is worse than at the beginning. Now, wait. At the beginning, they were lost, but then they were saved because they escaped. But now they're worse than they were at the beginning. So a saved person has become worse than they were before they were even saved. They're lost with the eternal regret of, I was once saved, and look what I gave away.
4: And back up to verse 15 when he says, they have forsaken the right way.
3: Right.
4: Who's he writing to there?
3: And then follow that up with verse 21. It had been better for them not to have known. He doesn't say they never knew. He says it would have been better if they hadn't known the way of righteousness than after they've known it. He says they did know it.
4: That's right.
3: To turn from the holy commandment delivered unto them. And then this is ungetaroundable. It's happened to them like the true proverb. The dog has turned to his own vomit again, and the sow that was washed. Well, was the sow washed or not? Well, the sow is dirty again. I guess that proves they were never really cleansed in the first place. Come on. We know better than that.
4: That's right.
3: The sow was washed, but then returned to wallowing in the mire. These people had been washed in the blood of Christ and had been cleansed. They'd escaped the pollutions, but they'd gone back to the muck and mire of sin, and their situation is now worse than before.
4: And you know what, BJ? That is a tremendous commentary on Revelation chapter 3 that you read a moment ago with regard to the church at Sardis.
3: Yeah, exactly.
4: And so, you know, again, we said this last program, the Bible is its own best commentary. BJ, I know a lot of people appeal to John 10, and people want to go there and say, well, you know, in John 10, Jesus said that I give them eternal life, verse 28, they shall never perish, neither shall anyone snatch them or pluck them out of my hand. And they want to say, okay, this verse right here undeniably proves once saved, always saved.
3: If people would read carefully, they would see the sheep of verse 27 are the sheep who are promised what's promised in verse 28. Who are the sheep of verse 27? My sheep hear my voice, and I know them, and they follow me. Sheep that hear the voice of God and follow it are the sheep promised eternal life and are promised that they'll never perish. I can promise you this, Mark, Mike, no one, mark it down. No one has ever perished because they were following Christ and hearing his voice and doing what
4: he
3: said. And that's all that's being said here. The sheep that will listen to the Christ and follow him will never perish. He'll never lead them in the wrong path. But so this is not talking about a sheep that goes astray. This is talking about sheep that hear his voice and don't go astray. They keep following
4: it. Yeah, go back to John chapter 8, verse 31. Jesus said to the Jews, if you abide in my word, okay, what? You are my disciples indeed. Turn over to John 15. In John 15, Jesus talks about being the vine. He said, we're the branches. But note, if you would, in verse 4, he said, abide in me, I in you, as the branch cannot bear fruit of itself unless it abides in the vine, neither can you unless you abide in me. And the point, and matter of fact, I would encourage those who are watching, go back and just note the number of times Jesus stresses this idea of abiding in him. Mm-hmm. Why? Because there's significance there.
3: And as you said in John 15, you don't abide in him, consequences.
4: Yeah.
3: When it says you'll be going to cast and burn, is that a promise of salvation there? No, it's not. And I tell you, Luke 15 also comes to my mind because he talks about sheep that have gone astray. Let me ask you, in Luke 15, did the sheep that wandered away need to be found? He said it was lost.
4: It's found.
3: But then it's found. Does that mean it was never lost in the first place?
4: Look at the prodigal son. He was lost, but now he's found.
3: Would it have been better for the prodigal to remain where he was? Would he have been fine if the prodigal had never come home, would we be able to say what the Father says, this my son was lost? He comes right out and says, this my son was lost. He was dead and is alive again. He was lost and is found. Well, was he lost or not?
4: Yes, he was. And BJ, in 1 John chapter 2, you remember in verse 28, Jesus said, and now little children, abide in him.
3: Yep.
4: Why? Why, John? That when he appears, we may have confidence and not be ashamed before him at his coming. Verse 29, if you know that he's righteous, you know that everyone who practices righteousness is born of him. Again, that idea of abiding in his word.
3: I'm so glad you read that verse, because we don't believe the doctrine of once saved, never quite sure thereafter. We don't believe that.
4: That's right.
3: The word confidence there is available to everyone. We can live in confidence that God is going to save us based on his grace and goodness and our willingness to respond in obedience. But that's different than saying it's impossible to fall away. You can fall, but you don't have to. You don't have to. If you'll keep following his word, hearing his voice, and keep doing what he says, then you can be just as confident as Paul was when he says, I know that there's a crown of life that awaits me. I know this. Paul, are you arrogant? No, I just know God keeps his promises.
4: That's right.
3: And that I've been faithful to follow him. So we're not saying that we have to sing Blessed Assurance with our fingers crossed, as one person put it. We're saying that we have to continue to examine ourselves. One of the greatest Christians that ever lived said, I buffet my body and keep it in subjection, lest by any means after I preach to others, I myself should be cast away. Whoa, whoa. Who said that?
4: Paul.
3: And Paul's saying he could be rejected. That's what the word cast away. Paul thought it was possible for even him to be rejected, and that's why he was so careful to make sure that he kept things in check. If Paul could possibly be rejected, who do I think I am that I couldn't be?
4: And yet that very same person was confident in his salvation, saying in 2 Timothy chapter 4, in the very face of death, there is laid up for me a crown of righteousness. BJ, I know our time's almost gone. Got about a minute and a half or so. What would a person need to do, based on what the Bible teaches, to become a child of God, nothing more, nothing less?
3: Since we just mentioned Paul, Saul of Tarsus did not yet believe Jesus was the Christ until he saw him on the road to Damascus in Acts 9. Was he saved the moment he saw him? No, he was told to go into the city, and there he would be told what he must do. So we watch him. He gets up, he goes, he prays, he won't eat, he won't drink. He's so anguished. He's not yet saved. If he were saved, he were the most miserable man who's been saved there ever could be. So he's waiting for a preacher. Ananias is told to go find the praying man, Acts 9:11, and talk to him. He doesn't tell the praying man, stay right there and pray this prayer. He says, get up and be baptized and wash away thy sins, calling on the name of the Lord, Acts 22:16. As a penitent, confessing believer, that's what Paul did. Saul of Tarsus became a Christian and was added to the body. And that passage I mentioned a moment ago from 1 Corinthians 9:27, this great Christian still was diligent to make sure that he would keep himself in check, lest he be rejected. And then he went right into a reminder of 1 Corinthians 10, how Israelites fell. And then he says, wherefore let him that thinketh he standeth take heed lest he fall, 1 Corinthians 10:12. Fortunately, we don't have to live in fear. We can live in faith and know that someday we get to go be with Jesus.
4: So true, so true. BJ, well said, and thank you very much.
2: Thank you very
5: Let's
2: much.
5: Make the most of a minute. One of the most interesting and most confused subjects in the Bible is baptism. And there are two major ideas among people. One, that we're saved before we're baptized, and two, that baptism is an act that is essential to be saved. So, which is true? Consider these verses on baptism, and then you decide. Jesus said, he that believeth and is baptized shall be saved. He that believeth not shall be condemned. Mark 16:16. Paul said, you are the children of God by faith in Christ Jesus, for as many of you as have been baptized into Christ have put on Christ. Galatians 3:27. Peter said, repent and be baptized, every one of you, in the name of Jesus Christ for the remission of sins. Acts 2:38. And Ananias said, and now why tarriest thou? Arise and be baptized and wash away thy sins. Acts 22:16. It's not hard to see that baptism is an act of obedience to our Savior and essential. I'm Glenn Colley, hoping you make the most of your minutes.
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Ladies and gentlemen, thank you very much for watching the Fountain of Life television program today. What a joy it is for me to be able to study the Bible with you. And we thank you for taking the time to watch this program. And certainly we try to encourage you every program to give us a call for our free Bible correspondence course. I'll give you more information about that in just a second. My name's Larry Acuff. I preach for the Lithia Springs Church of Christ in Lithia Springs, Georgia. And we would, if you're in our area, in the Atlanta area, try to remind folks that we are the nearest congregation to Six Flags over Georgia. So if you're in Atlanta going to a Braves game, a Falcons game, or whatever, maybe the Hawks, or going to Six Flags over Georgia, we would be thrilled to have you worship with us at the Lithia Springs Church of Christ. Now, we want to remind you now of our free Bible correspondence course. This is a 10-lesson course, and here's what you need to do. You give us a call at 877-700-0559. Give us your name, address. Please include the zip code. We're going to send you lesson number one in these 10 lessons. Now, you take lesson number one, you complete it, send it back to us, the questions, send them back to us. We will grade that and send you a nice certificate of completion along with lesson number two. And then you do that until you have completed all 10 of them. You will enjoy, number one, you'll enjoy the increased knowledge that you have of the Holy Word of God. You will enjoy the study of the Bible. Now, I also remind you that if you have a question, if you're doing the study and you have a question and I can be of help to you, again, give us a call at 877-700-0559. But send us your name, give us a call, and give us your name, address, include the zip code. We will send you lesson number one in our free Bible correspondence course. It's just really interesting to see the folks as they send these back in, to get notes from them, to have calls from folks who are taking our Bible correspondence course, so we encourage you to do as well. In the book of Acts, chapter number 16, the Bible tells us about Paul and Silas, that they had been beaten. They were in stocks, bonds. They had been constrained. And the Bible says, at midnight, Paul and Silas prayed and sang praises unto God, and the prisoners heard them. The Bible says there was an earthquake. And the jailer, he was ready to kill himself. He thought everyone had escaped. And the law basically was that if you let a prisoner escape, then your life will be taken as a result of that. But Paul said, "Do thyself no harm, for we are all here." Bible said he called for a lamp and came in, and he fell at the feet of Paul and Silas, and he said, "Sirs, what must I do to be saved?" That is what we are going to be studying in this lesson today. What must I do to be saved? Now, there are some things that you and I need to remember and we need to recognize, and that is that men are lost. Now, folks say, "Well, I do not need to be saved if I'm not lost." Now, my friend, if you're not heavily in debt, then there's no need for some debt consolidation company to give you a call and say, "Hey, let us show you how to get yourself out of debt." They give you a call, you'll simply hang up the phone. You say, "I don't need that because I'm not in debt." Now, an individual who does not recognize that he is separated from God because of sin and that he is lost will not recognize that he has a need for salvation. In Acts chapter 16, this jailer, he saw that he recognized that he had a need. What must I do to be saved? You and I must recognize that we have a need to be saved because men are separated from God because of sin. In the book of Isaiah, chapter number 59, verses number 1 and 2, the Bible says, "Behold, the Lord's hand is not shortened that he cannot reach, neither are his ears heavy that he cannot hear, but your sin has separated between you and God." The Bible tells us in the book of Ecclesiastes, chapter 7 and verse number 20, the Bible says, "There's no man upon this earth that doeth good and sinneth not." In Isaiah 53 and verse number 6, the Bible says, "All we like sheep have gone astray. We've turned every man to his own way, and the Lord hath laid on him the iniquity of us all." All we like sheep
have gone astray. In 1 John chapter number 1, the Bible says that if we say we have no sin, that we have not sinned, then we're a liar and the truth is not in us. 1 John 3 verse 4, the Bible says that sin is the transgression of the law. So man is separated from God because of sin. You and I must recognize that as a result of that, then being separated from God, therefore we are in a lost condition. In the book of Romans chapter number 3, the Bible says, there's none righteous, no, not one. The Bible says that all have sinned and come short of the glory of God. And so when you and I recognize the fact that we are separated from God, that we're lost. If you study your Bible in the book of Luke chapter number 15, the Bible tells us about three instances there. There was the lost coin. There was not only the lost coin, but the lost sheep and the lost boy. Three items lost in Luke chapter 15. You remember that the sheep that was lost, what did he do? He left the 99, he left the fold and went in search of the one sheep that was lost. Secondly, the lady had lost the coin. What did she do? She called, let's clean up, let's search until we find that lost coin. Now, the third instance in Luke chapter 15 was that of the prodigal son. He had gone to his father, give me my inheritance. And he wasted it, the Bible says, in riotous living. When he came to himself, he said, there's bread enough and to spare in my father's house. But now here is the, I think, the crux of Luke chapter number 15. And that is, the Bible is helping us understand how men are lost and that men are lost. For an example, men are lost, according to Luke chapter 15, I believe, as the lost sheep. Now, the sheep didn't get up someday and say, you know, I don't like the rest of the sheep here. I don't like the shepherd. I don't like the food I'm being provided. I think I'll just wander off somewhere. No, that's not what happened. They're out grazing somewhere. The sheep, perhaps, kind of wanders off away from the rest of the flock. The sheep is eating. The sheep is not conscious of the fact that maybe the rest of the flock has gone on and the shepherd has led the rest of the flock on. Here is one who is lost just simply as a result of wandering away from the fold. There are so many people today who are lost even after obeying the gospel of Christ because they wander away. Now, the coin was lost as a result of probably the inability maybe, or because of someone not paying attention. That coin was lost. The boy was lost because he made a decision to leave the father's house. Now, the main thing I want you to see, and that is, in all three instances, the sheep, the coin, and the boy were lost. You and I need to examine our lives. We need to ask the question, am I in a saved relationship with the God of heaven? Or have I been separated from God because of sin? Sin will separate us. Sin will deceive you. Sin is contagious. And so we need to recognize that it is sin that has caused that separation. So we ask the question, what are we going to do about that? Since I am lost because of sin. Now, keep in mind that there's no such thing as universal salvation. See, the idea, many folks have the idea, well, preacher, it doesn't matter, you know, God's going to save us all anyhow. Well, now I want you to find me a passage in the Bible that teaches that every man is going to be saved without obedience to the gospel of Christ. We're lost. We're separated. So what are we going to do about it? Well, then we encourage ourselves, and we are encouraged by the Word of God to do the will of God and to be obedient. What must I do to be saved? This jailer recognized that he was lost. Now, we can look at other instances. Maybe the same terminology might not be used, but for an example, go to the book of Acts chapter number 8. And we find that this Ethiopian eunuch had been up to Jerusalem to worship. He's going back to Ethiopia. He is reading out of the Old Testament scripture. And Philip, the Spirit of the Lord, sent Philip down to teach him the Word of God.
And as he went by the chariot and he heard him read, he asked him a question. Do you understand what you read? And then he said this, how can I except some man should guide me? And he desired that Philip would come up and sit with him. He began at the same scripture, the Bible says, and he preached unto him Jesus. Now, what did he recognize? As they went on their way, the Bible says, they came to a certain water, and he said, see, here is water. What doth hinder me to be baptized? Now, that is not the same wording as Acts chapter number 16, when the jailer asked Paul and Silas, sirs, what must I do to be saved? But in the same train of thought, this Ethiopian eunuch is simply saying to Philip, what must I do to be saved? See, here is water. What doth hinder me to be baptized? Go to the book of Acts chapter number 9. Saul of Tarsus going to Damascus in order to persecute Christians. And the Lord appeared to him on the way. Light shined right in the back, and he fell off of his horse. And when you look at that passage of Scripture, he basically asked the question, what would thou have me do, Lord? Who art thou, Lord? Now, is he not asking a similar question? And you remember the Lord said, you go to the city of Damascus, and there it'll be told thee what thou must do. You go to Damascus, it will be told thee what thou must do. Now, why would the Lord tell Saul to go to Damascus, and he would have words whereby he could be told what he must do? Well, because he had in his mind, in his heart, the desire. He goes to Damascus. Ananias comes to him later on. We'll go back to that in a second. The same thing is true in the book of Acts chapter number 10. Cornelius, the Bible said, was a devout man, gave alms to the poor, prayed to God, and do you remember? He was told, you send to Joppa for a man called Peter. Peter came down and preached to this Cornelius, this centurion. Now, why did he send for Peter in Joppa? Peter came down to tell him words whereby he and his house could be saved. So what do we got? We have four instances, ladies and gentlemen, where the not the terminology the same, but the essence of it is the same. What must I do to be saved? Now we've established a point. And that point is that all have sinned and come short of the glory of God. None righteous, no, not one.

Bible says, the grace of God that bringeth salvation hath appeared unto all men, teaching us that denying ungodliness and worldly lust, that we should live soberly, righteously, and godly in this present world. The Bible says the grace of God has what? Has appeared unto all men. Now it does some teaching us that denying ungodliness and worldly lust, that we should live. But I want to put the emphasis on the grace of God. And so what we must understand is, now a man is lost because of sin. A man is separated from God because of sin. And as a result of that separation, man cannot enter into heaven with sin. He's got to get rid of it. He is lost. He is separated from God. So therefore, God sent His Son. The grace of God is the unmerited favor of the God of heaven. In John 3 and verse 16, many of you are familiar with this passage of Scripture. John 3, 16, God so loved the world that He gave His only begotten Son, that whosoever believeth on Him should not perish, but have everlasting life. My friend, I want to encourage you to look at what the Bible says. God so loved the world. He loved it so much that He sent His Son to die in order that we can be saved. The Bible teaches us in Hebrews chapter number 5, verses 8 and 9, though He were a son, yet learned He obedience by the things which He suffered, and being made perfect, He became the author of eternal salvation to all those who obey Him. Now, so what do we establish? We have established the fact that man is a sinner, that he's separated from God because of sin, that he is lost, that folks are lost by various means, but nevertheless, men are lost, separated from God by sin. Now, we've recognized also four examples where these men basically ask the same question, what must I do to be saved? Now, before we look at the answers that were given to these men, we also have pointed out that the grace of God, the unmerited favor of God, the love of God for man, makes it possible for man to be saved. Jesus Christ was perfect. The Bible says that we have not an high priest which cannot be touched with the feelings of our infirmities, but was in all points tempted like as we are, yet without sin. Now, without then, the Bible says, without shedding of blood, there's no remission. The Bible said, now it's not possible, Hebrews chapter 9 and 10, it is not possible for the blood of bulls and goats to take away sin. So now watch this. Man is separated from God because of sin. Man is lost because of sin. Man, again, Isaiah 59, 1 and 2, there's that separation. There is a barrier built between man and God. You cannot get to God because of that barrier, and that barrier is sin. You're on a lost side. You're in a lost condition. Now, God's plan is to remove that barrier. And the Bible tells us that by grace are you saved through faith, that God's love and God's grace provided His Son to die on the cross in order that I might be saved by sin. In the Old Testament, there was the sacrifices that were offered. There was the sin that was rolled forward every year. So when you come to the book of Hebrews, and the Bible says, now, without the shedding of blood, there's no remission. If you and I go to the book of Exodus, chapter number 12, and we see a type of this, in Exodus chapter number 12, you remember that God gave Moses instruction for the children of Israel as they departed from Egypt. You take a lamb, a spotless lamb, you take this lamb and you take the blood of that lamb and you put it over the doorpost, and God said, when I see the blood, I will pass over you. So the children of Israel left Egypt. When? When God saw the blood that was over the doorpost. So we know, the Bible says, without the shedding of blood, there's no remission. However, now, watch this. The Bible says that it's not possible for the blood of bulls and goats to take away sin. Man's lost. Man's separated from God. We have examples of individuals saying, what must I do to be saved?
You and I understand the grace of God, the unmerited favor of God, the love of God.

0: of God provided Jesus Christ. So what do we have? All right, blood. It's necessary for blood to be shed in order for sin to be forgiven. But the Bible said it is not possible for the blood of bulls and goats to take away sin. And yet the Bible says without the shedding of blood, there is no remission. Without the shedding of blood, Larry Acuff cannot have his sins remitted. Then John 3:16 comes into play. God so loved the world that he gave his only begotten Son, that whosoever believes on him should not perish, but have everlasting life. So God sent his Son, Jesus Christ, to die on the cross that you and I can be saved from our sin. Now let's take this another step farther. That is this. The Bible teaches us in Ephesians 1 and verse number 7, the Bible says, in whom we have redemption through his blood, the forgiveness of our sin. In Hebrews 9, the Bible says, without the shedding of blood, there's no remission. And the Bible teaches us, Hebrews 9 and 10, the Bible teaches us that it's not possible for the blood of bulls and goats to take away sin. So we come to Ephesians 1 verse 7 and also Colossians 1, 13 and 14. The Bible says that he hath delivered us from the power of darkness and translated us into the kingdom of his dear Son, in whom we have redemption through his blood, the forgiveness of our sins. So, ladies and gentlemen, what do we find? Man is lost. He's separated from God. And the reason is because of sin. Sin has built a barrier between man and God. God says, I want to remove that barrier of sin. And in order to do that, it's going to take blood, but the blood of bulls and goats cannot do it. So God said, I'm going to send my Son. I'm going to give my Son that he may shed his blood, that he may tear down that barrier of sin. Now, if you believe in universal salvation, and we know that Christ died for our sins, we know the Bible said, in whom we have redemption through his blood, the forgiveness of our sins. So since we have redemption through his blood, the assumption may be on the part of an individual, and that is, well, since God sent his Son, and he removed the barrier by blood, therefore everyone can be saved. Well, now, wait a minute. You and I have to take that blood of Jesus and apply it to ourselves. Go back again with me to the Old Testament in the book of Exodus, chapter number 12. And if you remember again, God said, when I see the blood, I will pass over you. If they had not put that blood over the doorpost, then they would not have been saved. The firstborn would not have been saved. But God said, when I see that blood, I'll pass over you. Now, I must have the blood of Jesus Christ applied to Larry Acuff. So how am I going to do that? I don't have a bucket of blood that belonged to Jesus Christ. I was not, my friend, at the foot of the cross, and I didn't have some kind of a basin and the blood drained into that basin that I might apply myself. No. So God made a provision. And that provision is by being baptized into Christ for the remission of my sins. So the Bible teaches me, for an example, in Romans chapter number 6, the Bible says, shall we continue in sin that grace may abound? God forbid. How shall we that are dead to sin live any longer therein? Know you not that so many of us as were baptized into Jesus Christ were baptized into his death. Therefore, we're buried with him by baptism into death, that like as Christ was raised up from the dead by the glory of the Father, even so we also should walk in newness of life. For if we have been planted together in the likeness of his death, we shall be also in the likeness of his resurrection. Skip down in Romans chapter 6 with me for a second. You go to verses 16 and 17, and the Bible says, but God be thanked, you are the servants of sin, but you have obeyed from the heart that form of doctrine that was delivered unto you. Being then made freed from sin, you became a servant of righteousness. What is that form of doctrine? Well, let me answer that for you with a Bible passage. 1 Corinthians chapter 15, Paul said, "Moreover, brethren, I declare unto you the gospel which I preached unto you, which you have received, wherein you stand, by which also you are saved, if you keep in memory what I preached unto you. I delivered unto you first of all that which I also received, how that Christ died for our sins, how that he was buried, and how that he was raised again the third day." So what do we have? The death, the burial, and the resurrection of Christ. Now then, back up with me to Romans chapter 6 again. "Know ye not that to whom ye yield yourselves servants to obey, his servants you are to whom ye obey, whether sin to death or obedience unto righteousness? But God be thanked that you obeyed from the heart that form of doctrine." What form? That death, that burial, and that resurrection. Well, how was that done? All right, let's back up again to Romans chapter 6. And the Bible says that we are buried with him by baptism into death, and that we are resurrected to walk in a new life. So when you and I recognize that we're sinners, that we're lost, that we're separated from God, and then we ask the question, what must I do to be saved? And so on that Acts chapter number 16, that we mentioned at the very beginning of this lesson, and that is that the jailer, when he fell at the feet of Paul and Silas, and he said, "Sirs, what must I do to be saved?" What did Paul tell him? "Believe on the Lord Jesus Christ, and thou shalt be saved." And so what do we find? We find that a man must believe in Jesus Christ as the Son of God. You and I go back to Acts chapter number 8 and the Philippian jailer, and the Bible says that Philip began the same scripture, preached unto him Jesus. What happened? He believed in Jesus, and he said, "Here's water. What doth hinder me to be baptized?" We found out something else, and that is Peter said, "If thou believest with all thine heart, thou mayest." He said, "I believe Jesus Christ is the Son of God." He confessed that Jesus Christ was the Son of God. They commanded the chariot to stand still. They both went down the water, both Philip and the eunuch, and he baptized him. Now, when you look at Acts 8, and then look at Acts chapter number 9, and Ananias goes to Saul, and he said, "Saul, why tarriest thou? Arise and be baptized, and wash away thy sin, calling on the name of the Lord." And then when we go to the 10th chapter of the book of Acts, and we read about Cornelius, and how that Peter had come down from Joppa, and he told him words whereby he and his house could be saved, and the Bible says that he was baptized into Christ. So what do we find? What must I do to be saved? Upon hearing the Word of God, a man must believe it. Hebrews 11 and verse 6, the Bible says that without faith it is impossible to please God, for he that cometh to God must believe that he is, and that he is a rewarder of them that diligently seek him. And then upon that faith, a person makes the determination in his heart that he's going to repent, going to change his life. Luke 13, 3, "I tell you nay, but except you repent, you shall all likewise perish." As we have the example of the eunuch in Acts chapter number 8, then we confess the name of Jesus Christ before men. In Romans 10, 9 and 10, the Bible says, "With the heart man believeth the righteousness, with the mouth confession is made unto salvation." Now what did all of these folks do? In Acts 8, in Acts 9, in Acts 10, in Acts 16, we ask the question, what must I do to be saved? All four of these examples out of the New Testament, they heard the Word of God, Jesus was preached to them, they believed the Word of God, they confessed Christ before men upon repentance, and each of them were baptized into Christ, thus having their sins washed away. And the Bible says that without the shedding of blood, there's no remission, and the blood of bulls and goats will not take away sin. The blood of Jesus Christ cleansed them from their sin. And therefore, they're no longer separated from God, just as you and I will no longer be separated from God when we hear the Word of God and believe it, when we repent of our sins, confess His name before men, and we're baptized into Christ for the remission of our sins. We thank you very much for watching Fountain of Life television program today. Give us a call at 877-700-0559. We'll send you a free Bible correspondence course. Thank you very much.
1: Hello there. This is your Daily Lift from the Gospel Broadcasting Network. Now it happened as he went to Jerusalem that he passed through the midst of Samaria and Galilee. Then as he entered a certain village, there met him 10 men who were lepers, who stood afar off. And they lifted up their voices and said, "Jesus, Master, have mercy on us." So when he saw them, he said to them, "Go, show yourselves to the priests." And so it was that as they went, they were cleansed. And one of them, when he saw that he was healed, returned, and with a loud voice glorified God, and he fell down on his face at his feet, giving him thanks. And he was a Samaritan. So Jesus answered and said, "Were there not 10 cleansed? Where are the 9? Were there not any found who returned to give glory to God except this foreigner?" And he said to him, "Arise, go your way. Your faith has made you whole." The 17th of Luke, 11 through 19. One of the greatest lessons that can be taught to young and old alike is thankfulness. It is easy to desire things, but it requires far more effort to be thankful for what has been given to you. In a world,
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2: It's 81 degrees.
4: Today's scripture reading will be Proverbs chapter 31, verse 31. "Give her of the fruit of her hands, and let her own works praise her in the gates."
5: Good morning. So good to see everybody here on this Lord's Day to worship God and to lift praises up to Him. I would invite you to come back this evening to hear Brother Kyle Melvin preach. We always look forward to that, and so he'll be preaching in my absence this evening as Craig and I travel to Rolling Hills Church of Christ to tell those good folks about oath and all the things that we have to offer through oath. Today is a special day. Today is the day that we honor the most influential women the world has ever known and the world will ever know. Our mothers, both those who are here with us and those who have passed on and in our hearts and in our minds on this day. And that's something that we've always been blessed with as a congregation, especially here at Paintsville. We have always been blessed with wonderful, awesome, godly mothers. We are so blessed in that category. And so I'd like to extend to you this morning a warm, happy Mother's Day to all of those who are blessed to be called by the name of Mother. And I want to thank you for all the things that you do for your children and continue to do for your children every single day. Last year I had the privilege of preaching on Mother's Day as well, and I feel like that sermon has almost become the standard by which all my other sermons have been judged. Every time that I feel like I've preached a real good message, a powerful message, somebody will always come up to me and they'll say, "Listen, Zach, that was a good message. That Mother's Day sermon you preached last year, now let me tell you, now that was a sermon." And in my defense, I'll quote to you what David Wright quoted to me after I preached that sermon. When you're talking about your mom, you got a lot of things to say. That's an easy sermon to preach. And it is. It is. And I'd like to go ahead and apologize to my mom, who may or may not be sitting on the right side of the auditorium this morning, depending on how this sermon goes. I use a lot of examples. I use a lot of illustrations, and all of those examples and all of those illustrations come from one woman, and that one woman is my mother. But I also would like to thank my mother. I wouldn't be the Christian. I wouldn't be the preacher that I am today if it hadn't been for the things that she's given me in my life, the support, the guidance, the love, the fact that I inherited her very opinionated personality and loud speaking voice as well. And so with all other grateful children on this day, I say thank you, Mom. And oftentimes I like to begin my sermon with something tangible, something that we can take a hold of and we can apply to our daily Christian walk. But when I was thinking of something that I could use for this sermon, the fact is I couldn't come up with anything. And the truth is, for motherhood, there is no definitive definition that can sum up its obligations and responsibilities. There's not a word. There's not a sentence. There's not a phrase. There's not even a definition. In fact, according to Oxford Dictionary, the definition of motherhood is a woman in relation to her child or children, or to bring up a child with care and affection. I mean, come on! That doesn't even begin to describe what motherhood is, what it means to be a mother. I mean, mothers have their own language. Mothers, we call them momisms, teachings that can only come from mom. Our moms taught us about rules. They said, if everybody jumps off a cliff, are you going to jump off that cliff too? And I'd get mad and I'd say, yeah, mom, I am. I am going to jump off that cliff. What do you have to say about that? Well, one of my rules is you can't jump off a cliff, so I guess you're not going to be jumping off any cliffs, are you? Our mothers taught us about guilt. They said, that's all right. You'll miss me when I'm gone. Okay, Mom, I'll do it. Or our favorite, I brought you into this world, and I can take you out of this world in a second. And now that I think about that, that's not guilt. That's a death threat. Our mothers taught us about obedience. They taught us, if you don't like my rules, then there's the door. Or, we'll start talking about the rules when you start paying some rent. Maybe my mom's trying to send me some signals. She's trying to tell me I either need to pay rent or move out. Maybe that's what she's trying to tell me. But our mothers also taught us the greatest insult in the history of the world. One day I hope you have children and they are just like you. The love of a mother. The love of a mother. I was trying to think about what I wanted to preach on this morning, and the first thing that came to my mind, and really the only thing that I felt like could really get across my message this morning, was mothers who make a difference. I mean, that's the essence of Mother's Day, isn't it? You and I, as children, we honor the difference that our mothers have made in our lives, the impact that they continue to make in our lives. And those mothers don't have to be biological mothers. They don't have to be the woman who gave birth to you. They can be a grandmother, an aunt, a sister, whoever stood up in your life and played the role of mother in your life. And a lot of times those people don't get the credit that they should get. I stand before you this morning blessed to be able to not only have one mother, but to have three other godly women who have played a mother figure and made that difference in my life. But when I think about mothers, I think about Eve, the first mother in the history of the world. Right? Her name literally meant living. Genesis chapter 3 and verse 20 tells us, and Adam called his wife Eve because she was the mother of all living. And when I think about Eve, and I think about Eve the mother specifically, I think about all the questions and the wonders that she had to have as a first-time mother, as the first mother in the history of the world. I wonder if she knew what to expect when her first child was born. I wonder if she knew what to do. I mean, there was no manual to follow, and there's no manual to follow today, but I wonder if she was a little bit timid, maybe a little bit afraid of what motherhood would entail. I wonder if she knew the difference that she could make in the life of her child, and the mothers who came after her, who followed her pattern. You see, since the time of Eve, it has fallen on those that we call mothers to help raise, to help rear their children for the Lord. Our mothers, I mean, they brought us into this world. They provided for us. They nurtured us. They taught us. They supported us. They disciplined us. And mothers have something that I'm convinced no one will ever have. Mothers have the ability to change so many lives through the difference that they make in the life of one child. And I don't know if anybody will ever have that. You see, my purpose this morning, it's a simple purpose. I came to talk about mothers. Mothers who make a difference. And I want to do so by looking at three godly mothers that we find in the Scriptures. Jochebed, Hannah, and Eunice. Three mothers who protected, who supported, and who instructed their children. And they're three mothers who left a wonderful example, a wonderful pattern to follow for mothers today. A pattern that can show mothers how to make a godly, meaningful difference in the life of their child. And the first mother that I want to talk about this morning is the protective mother, the mother who protects their children from the harms of life, no matter the burden that it places on their own life. And I can think of no better mother, no better example of a protective mother than that of Jochebed, the mother of Moses, a mother whose name literally means in Hebrew, Yahweh is glory, or God is glory. And I would invite you to begin reading with me in Exodus chapter 2, Exodus chapter 2, and I'm going to begin reading in verses 1 through 4 of that chapter of Scripture. And starting in verse 1 of Exodus chapter 2, we read, "And a man of the house of Levi went and took as a wife a daughter of Levi. So the woman conceived and bore a son. And when she saw that he was a beautiful child, she hid him 3 months. But when she could no longer hide him, she took an ark of bulrushes for him, dabbed it with asphalt and pitch, put the child in it, and laid it in the reeds by river's banks. And his sister stood afar off to know what would be done to him." Now, as you can tell from the Scriptures here, Moses' mother, she went through great lengths, great precautions to protect her son. You see, she lived in a time where she was a slave among a very brutal people, a people who were trying to control the male population in their society by having these midwives kill the sons that were born to their mothers. But there was a problem. These midwives, they feared God more than they feared these pharaohs, and so they refused to commit such an atrocity. And because they were allowing these children to live, contradicting all the commands of the pharaoh, the nation of Israel were growing stronger in spirit, stronger in number, and that was a great fear of Egypt. And so Jochebed took her son Moses, the man who would become Moses, the man who would deliver his people from captivity, and she put him into a basket to protect him. I mean, she couldn't hide him. She had hid him for 3 or so months. And so it was time that she tried something new. It was time that she tried something that all mothers should try in their lives. It was time that she tried trusting God. And that she did. She put him into a basket, set that basket into the Nile, and she trusted that God would protect him, that God would shelter him, even though she didn't know what was going to become or happen to her son. And as we know now, God did just that. Moses grew up and did great things for God, great things for his people. And great mothers, mothers who make a difference, those are the mothers who protect their children. And not only do they protect their children, they trust that God is going to protect their children as well. A protective mother, they protect us physically. They keep us out of harm's way. They keep us safe. That's why running with scissors was never a good idea. That's why playing with fireworks was never an accepted behavior. Mothers who make a difference through their protection, they follow the wisdom of Proverbs 22 and verse 3, which says, "A prudent man foresees evil and hides himself, but the simple pass on and are punished." A protective mother, they don't protect us physically. They protect us morally. They teach us right from wrong by teaching us discipline. They protect us through their manners. That's why manners are stressed, dressed, and readdressed. That's why they are so important. That's why going to church is so important. That's why working in the kingdom of God is so important. Mothers who make a difference by protecting their children morally, They follow the words of Proverbs 23 and verses 23 through 25. Buy the truth and do not sell it. Also wisdom and instruction and understanding. The father of the righteous will greatly rejoice, and he who begats a wise child will delight in him. Let your father and your mother be glad, and let her who bore you rejoice. Solomon says, let her who bore you rejoice. Maybe that's why when a mother says to her child, I went through labor so you can behave like this. Maybe that's why that carries such weight. And a protective mother, they protect us emotionally. They keep us from things that they know are going to hurt us. They want us to learn the important life lessons before we have to live those lessons and find out those lessons for ourselves. They don't want to see us get hurt. And the Apostle Paul knew this about mothers. In fact, he even described his and the apostles' ministry in terms of motherhood somewhat. He said, nor do we seek glory for men, either from you or from others, when we might have demands as apostles of Christ, but we were gentle among you. Now watch this. Just as a nursing mother cherishes her own children. Mothers who make a difference are the mothers who protect their children physically, emotionally, morally. Mothers who do those things because they know they're for the best interests of their child. Mothers are there to encourage you when you don't do a very good job. Mothers are sometimes going to be there. They're going to love you no matter what, even when you don't deserve that love. And mothers are there to comfort you when you feel like this old world is going to fall right on your head. Jochebed's name, it literally means Yahweh is glory. God is glory. And I wonder if Jochebed knew she would be giving God as much glory as she gave him by protecting her son in the way that she protected him, by trusting in God. I don't know, but I do know this. The mothers who make the biggest difference in this life are the mothers who protect their children, who bring God glory in the way that they raise their children. And to those godly mothers, we say, thank you. Mothers who make a difference. You also have the supportive mother, the mother who supports their child, the mother who wishes the best for their child, no matter how much it breaks their heart. When I think of the supportive mother, I think of the example of Hannah, the mother of Samuel, a mother whose name literally means favor and grace. And I would invite you to begin reading with me in 1 Samuel chapter 1. We're going to read verses 24 through 28 of 1 Samuel chapter 1. And beginning in verse 1, the Bible says, now when she had weaned him, she took up with him her, with three bulls, one a half of flour and a skin of wine, and brought him to the house of the Lord in Shiloh. And the child was young. And then they slaughtered a bull and brought the child to Eli. And she said, oh, my Lord, as your soul lives, my Lord, I am the woman who stood by you here praying to the Lord. For this child I prayed, and the Lord has granted me my petition, which I asked of him. And watch this. Therefore I also have lent him to the Lord. And as long as he lives, he shall be lent to the Lord. Hannah, she had prayed for a son for many years of her life, and for many years she had been barren, unable to have a child, but that didn't matter. She never lost faith. She continued steadfastly in her prayers, and finally, after years of prayer, after years of not losing faith, God granted her a son. And after God gave her a son, this Bible verse tells us that she in turn gave God a son. She gave her son to the Lord after he gave her a son. You see, it was sort of a deal that she had struck with the Lord. God, if you bless me with a son, I'm going to give you that son back as servant. And so her son, he was taken to the house of the Lord when he had become of appropriate age, and he was left to become a servant of the Lord. And to me, there's one important, profound lesson that we can learn from such a simple story, but important story, as that of Hannah. You know, mothers who make a difference. They're the mothers who know that their support makes all the difference. You know, Hannah, she was a mother who made a difference in the great support. I mean, unfathomable support that she gave her son from such a young age. I mean, Hannah, she was a woman who wanted a son so badly, so desperately that she made a deal with God, a deal that was simple. If you bless me with a son, God, I will turn around and I'll give you that son. Being the godly woman that she was, she followed through with her word. And she gave God her son just as she had prayed. And that's what godly mothers do. Mothers who make a difference, those are the mothers who understand something, something that is very hard for mothers to accept sometimes. Our child is ours for the rearing, but our child should be the Lord's for the keeping. Mothers who make a difference are the mothers who are willing to give their child over to the Lord to do as He sees fit with that child. They are the mothers who support and find great joy in the support that they give their child when their child does great works in the kingdom of God. Mothers who make a difference are the mothers who allow God to run rampant in the life of their child through support in prayer. And believe you me, the prayer of a mother, I'm convinced that it's the most powerful thing in the world. And you would think giving your child to God would be easy. You would think it would be one of the easiest things that you could ever do. But sometimes it's not. Sometimes it's not easy to desire for your child what the Lord desires for your child. That's what giving your child to God means. Giving your child to God means to desire for that child what the Lord, what His Creator desires for that child. It means to turn that child loose to fulfill their purpose in this life. Mothers who make our difference are mothers who are supportive. Mothers who follow the supportive example of Hannah. And these are the mothers who make great sacrifice to support their child, just as all mothers do. These are the mothers who sometimes are going to be the only fan in your pep section. And these are the mothers who make a difference because they know that their support makes all the difference. Hannah's name means favor and grace. And I wonder if Hannah knew she would be bringing God as much favor as she brought Him by supporting Samuel, by giving her son to the Lord. I wonder if she knew the difference that her support would make to her son, Samuel. I don't know. I do know this. Mothers who make the biggest difference in this life are the mothers who support their child, who want the desires of their child to reflect the desires that the Lord has for their child. The mothers who make the biggest difference are the mothers who know that their support makes all the difference. And to those supportive mothers, we say thank you. And finally, we have the instructive mother. The instructive mother, the mother who teaches, admonishes, and instructs her children through the Word of God. And I can think of no better example than Eunice. Than Eunice, the mother of Timothy, a woman whose name literally means victory. And I would invite you to begin reading with me in 2 Timothy chapter 1. We're going to begin reading in verses 2 through 5 of 2 Timothy chapter 1. And starting in verse 2, the Bible says, "Grace, mercy, and peace from God the Father and Christ Jesus our Lord. I thank God, whom I serve with a pure conscience, as my forefathers did, as without ceasing I remember you in my prayers, night and day, greatly desiring to see you, being mindful of your tears, that I may be filled with joy. When I call to remembrance the genuine faith that is in you, which first dwelt in your grandmother Lois and your mother Eunice, and I am persuaded it is in you also." The Apostle Paul, he was a great friend, a close friend of Timothy. I mean, he relied on Timothy in his ministry. We see Timothy join Paul on his journeys in Acts chapter 16. We see him be faithful to Paul, be a good friend to Paul, even in times of Paul's imprisonment. And Timothy, as Paul said, he was a man who had a great faith, a faith that first dwelt in his grandmother and then dwelt in his mother and now dwells in him. Both of these women, both of these mothers, they were a great example of faith to Timothy. They were mothers who made a difference through their faith. I mean, Paul, he points out that the successes of Timothy's faith, it wasn't directly attributed to Timothy. Sure, he made the decision to believe. He made the decision to have faith. That faith that he possessed, it was first in his grandmother and then in his mother. And now it's in him. And these two women, they made all the difference in the faith of Timothy. Because of their own faith, because of the way that they taught, the way that they lived their faith. I mean, mothers who make a difference in the faith of their children, they make that difference through the faith that they possess in their own life. And oftentimes, we as children, we don't know. We don't know how to read or how to study the Bible. We learn that from watching our mothers do it. It wasn't Sunday school at church that taught us inspiring stories such as Noah and the Ark, Daniel and the lion's den. It was the bedtime stories from our mothers that taught us those things first. And we didn't learn on our own the amount of hard work that it goes into to being a Christian, to living a faithful life. Without the example of our mothers, without the example of our fathers to follow. Mothers who make a difference. They didn't just teach their children from their mouth. It wasn't just words. Mothers who make a difference taught each and every one of us a lesson. A lesson that was lived before our very eyes of what it means to follow the Word of God. Of what it means to find change. Of what it means to have faith. While inspiring their child to do so. You know, Eunice's name, it means victory. And as I close out this sermon, I wonder if Eunice knew that her son and the faith that she passed on to her son would bring such victory to the kingdom of God, that would make such a difference in the lives of so many. And I wonder if Eunice knew that the example of the faith that she lived would be an example of faith for all mothers who desire to be called by that sacred designation, a godly mother. I don't know, but I do know this. The mothers who make the biggest difference, the mothers who make the biggest difference in this life are the mothers who teach and instruct about the ways of Jesus Christ and a life lived for Jesus Christ. They're the mothers who live their faith, and in doing so, they pass on parts of their faith to their children. And to those mothers, we say thank you. Mothers who make a difference. There is no definitive definition that can sum up its obligations and its responsibilities. It cannot be summed up in a phrase. It can't be summed up in a word. It cannot be summed up in a definition. Mothers all around the world, everywhere that you can go, are making a difference in the life of their child in their own unique way. Motherhood is protecting your child. It's knowing that the plans that God has for that child are much greater than anything that this world can offer that child. Motherhood is the ability to grow in ways that you never thought that you could grow, while supporting your child as they grow. Motherhood is the ability to make it through some of the toughest times in your life, times that you don't think that you can make it through, but all the while, you're inspiring your child by the way that you're living your life. Motherhood is the ability to make a difference in the lives of so many by making a difference in the life of one person. And I'd like to read from Proverbs chapter 31. Proverbs chapter 31. I want to begin reading in verse 25. And I find this is a very good pattern. A very good pattern to follow when it comes to being a godly mother. A mother who makes a difference in the life of their child when it comes to their faith. And beginning in verse 25 of Proverbs chapter 31, we read, "Strength and dignity are her clothing. She laughs at the time to come. She opens her mouth with wisdom, and the teaching of kindness is on her tongue. She looks well to the ways of her household and does not eat the bread of idleness or laziness. Her children rise up and call her blessed. Her husband also, and he praises her. Many women have done excellently, but you surpass them all. Charm is deceitful and beauty is vain, but a woman who fears the Lord is to be praised. Give her the fruit of her hands and let her works praise her at the gates. Today, as we honor our mothers on this Mother's Day, let's honor the difference that mothers have made in our lives. Let's honor all of the mothers in our lives, whether they're biological or not. Let's honor their protection, their sacrifices, their wisdom. Let's honor their support, their guidance, their inspiration. Let's honor their instruction, an instruction that was lived before our eyes. An instruction that taught us to believe in God, to love God, to obey God and His commandments in our life. An instruction that taught us to have faith in God. Today, let's honor the mother who made a difference because she knew she made all the difference. I want to end with a challenge this morning. That challenge is this. Today, make a commitment to honor your mother by living a life worthy of her praise and her honor. I'd like to extend to you a very important invitation. If you're not a Christian this morning, I would urge you to become one. Jesus Christ urges you to become one. You must hear the Word of God, which you have done. You must believe the Word of God. I hope that you do. You must confess that Jesus Christ is the Son of the living God before men. You have to repent of your past sins, turning away from your old life towards a new life. You have to be baptized for the remission of your sins, coming into contact with the blood of Jesus Christ that cleanses you of your sins. And you have to live a faithful life unto Him. Or maybe you are a Christian. Maybe you've not been living the way that you need to live. Maybe you've committed some sins in your life and you want to get away from those sins. You want to get back to God. If you have any need at all this morning, come as we stand and as we sing.
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6: Hello, my name is Griffin Collins and I have an exciting announcement. We will begin releasing a weekly devotional on Facebook titled Matters That Matter. In these weekly devotionals, we will discuss topics that are important and specific to the Lord's church today. What does the Bible say about trusting others? Am I required to be faithful as a Christian? I pray that you will follow along with us as we explore matters that matter today.
2: It's 81 degrees.

All of us need to feel important. We need to be able to believe we're worthwhile, special. Yet one of the problems that plagues our society is the lack of self-worth in so many people today. In today's world, unless you finish number one or at the top, you're made to feel you're a failure. One of the most difficult things for some to overcome is their belief that they are worthless. But we are special in the eyes of the Lord. He designed each of us in such a way that we could be different and unique. He's given us special talents and abilities. All this should make us realize our importance. But if this is not enough, there's one more thing. When we were separated from God because of our sin, God sent His Son to die on the cross. God sent His best when we were at our worst. Think about it. You are somebody to God.

Pritchard with a Gospel Minute. Malcolm Gladwell's 2008 bestseller, Outliers, The Story of Success, studied those among us that have remarkable success in various endeavors from business to music to sports. He found that tremendous hours of hard work and talent are important factors, but being the right person at the right place at the right time is also important. Gladwell's book is not a religious book, and he doesn't use the term providence, but surely all of us recognize that so much of what we have and are is a direct result of God's providence, that is, His care exercised in our lives. It's not miraculous, but God's will is done, such as in Joseph's rise to prominence in Egypt. He told his brothers, "As for you, you thought evil against me, but God meant it unto good to bring to pass, as it is this day, to save much people alive." Genesis 5, verse 20. Perhaps in God's providence, you've heard this brief message today, and He's giving you the opportunity to learn His will and obey Him. You can contact us here at GBN, or you can contact me at the Oxford Church of Christ, 256-831-4801, and we'll be glad to send you a free Bible correspondence course. This is Bob Pritchard. We've got something good for you here on GBN.

0: now.
1: I trust that each of you will strive to increase your circle of friends in the coming year. Someone has well said, "I think that God will never send a gift so precious as a friend." A friend indeed is certainly a rare jewel. True friendship makes for an association that will endure through the years. A true friend sticks closer than a brother. But let us raise the question, what builds lasting friendships? The Bible says that a true friend is compassionate. Job was one of the great men of the Old Testament who wrote for the despairing man that there should be kindness from his friend. Job 6, verse 14. Dale Carnegie once said, "You can make more friends in 2 months by becoming interested in other people than you can in 2 years by trying to get other people interested in you." Among friends, there is a mutual sharing of joys and sorrows. They lean upon each other for support and encouragement. A true friend can be trusted. Prophetically, David wrote of Judas Iscariot as a friend and disciple of the Lord who betrayed Christ to some Jews who wanted to execute him. Psalms 41, verse 9. He led the mob to the Garden of Gethsemane where he knew Jesus would be praying and identified him as the one for whom they were looking. Sometimes our friends may disappoint us, but a true friend should be trustworthy. A friend steps in when others step out. A friend never gets in our way except when we're on the way down. Furthermore, a true friend is protective. Solomon said, "He who covers a transgression seeks love, but he who repeats a matter separates intimate friends." Proverbs 17, verse 9. A soldier was telling of a wound received in battle. "Did you fall?" someone asked. "No," he replied. "My buddies saw I was hurt and gathered so closely about me I couldn't fall." Friends protect and support each other rather than malign and demean one another. In establishing and building lasting friendships, a man must be friendly himself. Solomon observed, "A man that hath friends must show himself friendly." Proverbs 18, verse 24. Thus, a true friend is friendly. A poet captured this spirit when he wrote, "I went out to find a friend, but could not find one there. I went out to be a friend, and friends were everywhere." Friends don't sulk and pout around each other all the time. They are not argumentative with each other, but enjoy being in one another's company. A true friend is constructive. "Faithful are the wounds of a friend, but deceitful are the kisses of an enemy." Proverbs 27, verse 6. I would much rather be criticized constructively by a friend than to be praised by a foe. A hypocrite will not speak his true feelings except in your absence. A true friend loves at all times. "He loves me even when I am at my worst." Proverbs 17, verse 17. Some friends are like an umbrella, Johnny on the spot when the sun shines, but they cannot be found when it rains. Spend time winning friends and developing more enduring friendships. It will create a chain of gold that will bind you closer to God and to the souls of others.

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0: It's 83 degrees.
2: Welcome again to A Short Stop with A Short Stop. I know last week we weren't on, but Zach and I were in Inca, Peru, and we were doing a mission work, doing a lectureship, and we did a lot of Bible studies, and we ended up having 3 baptisms and 4 restorations, and doing the lectureship on the leadership of the church, how the church is organized. But today, we want to talk about friends.

0: it's always great to have a friend that you can play golf with, that you can go hunting with, or you can go over to their house and play cards. They can come to your house anytime they want to, or you can go to their house anytime you want to, and you're always glad to see each other. And it's always good to have somebody that you can talk to and know that they're going to give you an honest answer. And those are the type of friends that you want to have. In baseball, usually down the left field line and down the right field line of every stadium that you go to, there's a bullpen. And once the game starts, in that bullpen are what you call relief pitchers. And those guys come in during different innings of the game. You have your middle relievers, your long relievers, and then you have your short relievers. But some of the starting pitchers, they want to make those guys their best friends, because they know if they have a lead when they get taken out, that those guys can come in and save the game for them and literally help them to pick up wins. And when it comes to negotiating time, it helps them to go in and have as many wins as they possibly can. So they want those relief pitchers to be their best friends. And they take them out to dinner and treat them royally. Like in football, your quarterback wants your offensive lineman to be their best friend, because they can make their life either miserable or happy. So the quarterback wants to keep those offensive linemen as happy as he possibly can. Some of your short relievers in the major leagues, I faced Bruce Sutter when he was with the Cubs and he got traded to the Cardinals, but he had a fork ball that was just absolutely unbelievable and almost unhittable. Then you had Big Lee Smith, big 6'7", 6'8", guy threw 100 miles an hour. And Goose Gossage, I faced Goose when he was with the Pirates when I first came up in the big leagues, and he threw over 100 miles an hour. Then Raleigh Fingers, he had a slider that he was started at your left hip, and it would end up out of the strike zone, and he was just awesome. And then you had the mad Hungarian, Al Hrabowski, with the St. Louis Cardinals. He was something to watch.
1: St. Louis bullpen used to be the sole domain of Al Hrabowski, the mad Hungarian. He was really mad early this season when forced to shave, since he felt his beard helped his most effective weapon, the sight.
2: To be perfectly honest with you, I really feel that I maybe have average physical ability, but when I get my psych and my self-hypnosis going, that I can compete with anybody in anything.
0: He was fun to watch. He kind of made baseball a little bit interesting in the late innings. And then everybody here in Eastern Kentucky remembers the Nasty Boys. You had Norm Charlton, Randy Myers, and Rob Dibble. And Rob Dibble was definitely unforgettable, because he threw over 100 miles an hour, too. But those guys won the World Series when they were there. But the relief pitchers were always the type of people that the starting pitchers wanted to make their best friends, because they could help them out in life. If we turn to 1 Samuel chapter 20, we see a great friendship, and it was Jonathan and David. And they literally loved each other. I mean, to the point that they would do anything that they could to help the other one out. And it was a bad time for David, because King Saul was was after David. He was literally wanting to kill him. And David and Jonathan here in chapter 20 of 1 Samuel made a covenant with one another. It says, "Whatever you say, I will do for you." That's what Jonathan told David. And King Saul was hunting David to try to kill him. And Jonathan didn't really want that to be true. But he said, I will go and find out. And he had dinner with his father, and David was missing for 3 days. And King Saul finally asked where he was at, and Jonathan said he'd gone to Bethlehem to sacrifice some animals with his brethren. And King Saul, whenever he shows back up, we're going to kill him. So Jonathan told David about this, and he said, "When you go out by this stone, and I will shoot some arrows out there, and if I tell the boy to go fetch them, I tell him to stay, then you come on back, everything's going to be okay. But if I tell the boy not to come back, that the arrow's gone farther than he has, that it's not good." And David knew that Saul was really trying to kill him. And that's exactly what happened. Jonathan shot those arrows, and told David with his sign language and the voices and the words that he used that it wasn't good for David to come back in. And after this happened, they fell upon each other. And they cried. And it says that David even wept harder than Jonathan. But they kissed each other. That's how much they loved each other, and they were friends. Jonathan was literally willing to go against his own flesh and blood. That's how much he loved David. But he knew that God was going to make him eventually the king, and Saul was going to be replaced. And that's what Saul didn't like. In Proverbs chapter 17, verse 17, it says, "A friend loveth at all times." Now, if you've got friends, there's going to be some bad times that goes on. You're going to maybe argue with one another, disagree with one another, but yet a good friend's still going to love you even if you argue. And in Proverbs 18:24, it says, "A man that hath friends must show himself friendly, and there is a friend that sticketh closer than a brother." Wow. If we're going to have friends, we've got to first be friendly ourselves. And that's the one thing that a Christian wants to do, is have as many friends as he possibly can have. But to do that, I've got to show them that I want to be their friend. In Proverbs 27:6, it says, "Faithful are the wounds of a friend, but the kiss of an enemy is deceitful." Now, faithful are the wounds of a friend. That means a friend should be able to tell you exactly the truth. Like if you've got something caught in your teeth, he's going to tell you that it's there. You may not like it, or he may tell you that you acted in a way that you shouldn't have acted, but he's telling you the truth because he loves you. And if you know he's your friend, you're going to be able to take it a whole lot better. But if he was your enemy, it would be a different story. We go in Proverbs 27:17. It says, "Iron sharpeneth iron. So a man sharpeneth the countenance of his friends." Wow, that's an awesome verse right there. Iron sharpeneth iron. That means friends are going to make each other better, going to help make each other's lives the best that they can possibly make them. They're going to do whatever they can to help that friend out, and vice versa. The other one's going to help. They're going to sharpen each other and make each other as best as they can possibly be. In John 15:13, it says, "No greater love hath no man than this, that a man lay down his life for his friends." Wow. There's only two that I know of that have ever done that. And one is the United States Army, Navy, Marines, all of our military men that have laid down their lives for our freedom here in the United States. But we have an even better friend than that, and that's Jesus Christ. And he did just exactly that. He laid down his life, not just for me, but he laid it down for you. And he wants us to be his friend because he's shown us that he is our friend. But how can we be his friend? And that's by obeying the gospel plan of salvation and then trying to live our lives as a Christian until we die. As Revelation 2:10 says, "Be faithful unto death." And that's exactly what Jesus wants us to do. But here's the question: how much do you love Jesus? Are you willing to lay down your life for him as he has laid down his life for you? Be that pitcher out there in the bullpen. Come in relief and help save the game. Thank you again for being with a shortstop with a shortstop.
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3: It's 83 degrees.

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1: Athletes sure can work up an appetite. On today's episode of God's Athlete, I want to talk about hungering and thirsting. I know you want to stay tuned and you won't want to miss this. In the meantime, I'm going to finish a few more of these snacks.

0: Welcome back to God's Athlete. I'm your host, Tyler Gilreath, and this is the program where we make spiritual applications from physical games. You've been hungry. You've been thirsty. We've all been there. I want to talk about something today that shows how that we have to hunger and thirst after something that is righteous. We know athletes get very hungry after a game. If you've ever played a sport, you know how much you can eat after you give your all on the field. And Jesus, on a mountaintop, gives us some good advice, really some practical advice and some necessary advice if we want to survive this life. In Matthew chapter 5, verses 1 through 6, as we have already said, Jesus Christ went up on a mountain, and when he was set, his disciples came unto him. And then Jesus began to speak those beatitudes, or beautiful attitudes, of an athlete or Christian. God says here in verse number 5, "Blessed are the meek, for they shall inherit the earth." And in verse 6, "Blessed are they which do hunger and thirst after righteousness." The word blessed there is a word that means internal happiness. So happy or internally happy are those that hunger and thirst after righteousness. What do you hunger for? Well, I know sadly some began to hunger for jobs in this society, and there's nothing wrong with needing a job, but if that is number one in your life and moves God aside, then there's a problem. Some hunger for gambling. Some hunger for drugs, or some hunger for sex. One preacher said on one occasion, "False fountains pacify our cravings with sugary swallows of pleasure." But there comes a time when pleasure does not satisfy. There comes a dark hour in every life when the world caves in and we are left trapped in the rubble of reality, parched and dying. Listen to the psalmist's words, Psalm 42, verse 1. He said, "As the hart panteth after the water brook, so my soul panteth after thee, O God." He went on to say in Psalm 63, verse 1, "O God, thou art my God, early will I seek thee, my soul thirsteth for thee." You hear that personification coming out in the psalmist's words? Our souls should thirst for God and thirst for righteousness. Isaiah knew this. Isaiah penned in Isaiah 55, verse 2, "Come, everyone who thirst, come to the waters, and he who has no money, come, buy and eat. Come, buy wine, milk, and without money and without price. Why do you spend your money for that which is not bread, and your labor for that which does not satisfy? Listen diligently to me, and eat what is good, and delight yourselves in rich, rich food." You see, when we begin to hunger, when we begin to have a thirst for righteousness, we then become what God wants us to be. Someone once said, "If you change the hunger, you change the man. And if you control the hunger, you control the man." And you see, we have to control our hungers and our thirst for worldly things. And we need to give ourselves fully over to hungering and thirsting after righteousness. Jesus said in Matthew 6:33, "But seek ye first the kingdom of God and His righteousness." Friends, are you thirsty for God's righteousness? Well, I know we get thirsty and hungry every day, but don't forget to hunger and thirst after the righteousness of Almighty God. I hope you'll join us next time on God's Athlete as we make more spiritual applications from physical games. In the meantime, fight the good fight of faith.
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3: Have you ever been asked a question you didn't really want to answer because you knew what answering it would mean? That you were wrong? Jesus asked a question like that that the people didn't want to answer. In Mark chapter 3, verse 4, he said, "Is it lawful on the Sabbath to do good or to do evil, to save life or to kill?" But they kept silent. They wanted to accuse him of wrongdoing. They wanted to accuse him of breaking the Sabbath, and so they wouldn't even answer the question. They remained silent. For to answer the question was to reveal that they weren't interested in the law. They weren't interested in righteousness. They were only interested in being right. Don't be silent. When the Lord asks a question, be ready to answer.
2: For more from the Collierville Church of Christ, visit colliervillecoc.org.
4: All three of us unrelatedly found out about this. Mm-hmm. And I know when I first heard about that, I was like literally started sweating. It was sick to my stomach. Welcome back to the Authentic Christian Podcast. I'm Aaron. This is Tucker. This is Scott. And today we're going to talk about pornography. So thanks for tuning back into the podcast. Today we're going to talk about a topic that I think the world doesn't think is that big of a deal. I think the world just thinks, you know, pornography, oh, well, that's something that, you know, if you look, it's okay, but you know, look, don't touch, right? Or whatever this idea. But we want to talk really today about what it is and why it's so damaging. We talked in season one about addiction. And I think in that we talked about drugs, alcohol a little bit, and we talked about pornography. But this is really something that like all three of them, I mean, we talk about this a lot, just the three of us, and we talk about how damaging it is. And so we wanted to do an episode where we talk about it and really just warn people. I mean,
5: yeah.
4: I was watching something on the way into work today. And I think it said that the average age, and this is it's an older video. It's going to be in the link tree. It's Don did the video, The Truth About Pornography. But in that video, which is, I don't know, 10 years old, at least maybe older than that. Mm-hmm. In that one, I think he said the average age of kids introduced to like pornographic images is like 11.
5: Yeah. I heard a recent update on that. It is close to that.
6: Is it? It's still that?
5: It's still around.
4: I bet it's lower.
6: Still that.
4: I bet it's lower.
6: Yeah. I mean, how many kids have?
4: Well, if you said around that, I mean,
5: I think it's like 12.
4: Yeah. I mean, all I know is kids got access to all. I mean, for instance, like, let's talk first about the definition of pornography, because what I consider pornographic is actually way less, I guess you'd say, extreme. Like some people think pornography, the definition is two adults in the actual act, which that would be if you're watching that. But I think it's a whole lot less. There's other things that most people don't consider pornography that I consider pornographic. So let's talk about the definition, right? So what are some definitions of pornography?
6: Well, first of all, the word comes from two Greek words. We could start there, I guess. You know, it's pornea and graphe, right? Mm-hmm. Right. So it's the word
4: pornea is
6: literally means fornication. So it's fornication writing, if you want to be super literal. Mm-hmm. In English, Merriam-Webster has three different definitions. I personally like the second one. We'll read them.
4: Okay.
6: It says the depiction of erotic behavior, as in pictures or writing, intended to cause sexual excitement.
4: I think that first one, the depiction of erotic behavior, mm-hmm. and it's intended to cause sexual excitement. That's what most people think pornography is. Like erotic behavior, two adults doing something that, you know, is reserved scripturally and as a Christian for the marriage bed only. They're doing something that should be just for a married couple, but they're allowing others to watch that, and it's causing this sexual excitement. That's what most of the world thinks. Oh, that's pornography.
6: Yeah. That's pretty standard.
4: Yeah.
6: Go ahead. What most people think of. Off the bat. Anyway, material, number two, such as books or a photograph that depicts erotic behavior and is intended to cause sexual excitement. And number three is the depiction of acts in a sensual manner so as to arouse a quick, intense emotional reaction. I think all those are pretty good because they hit on the important aspects of what we're trying to say. Pornography, if you're setting the bar up here where, oh, it's two people you know, having intercourse or doing something else, it's actually a lot lower than that. Absolutely. And everybody knows it. Everybody knows it that grew up at all in the world and was ever exposed to it, which is most people. Mm-hmm. You know that that's not like the first thing. What old school pornography mm-hmm. came in magazines, right?
4: Yeah, the dirty
6: magazines.
4: We'll
6: talk about some of, you know, the difference between then and now and, you know, how easy it is to get it in a little bit. But you know, a lot of that wasn't what you see now when you go online on the internet.
4: Yeah.
6: It started out more like that. And what you think back to the way that old movies portrayed guys in World War II and stuff, they had their pinup girl. It wasn't mm-hmm. even exactly an actual photograph. It was an artistic rendering, mm-hmm. but it was of a woman.
4: Yeah.
6: That was intended, as definition 3 says, to arouse a quick, intense emotional reaction.
4: Yeah.
6: And it would often be posing in some kind of erotic, you know, pose or whatever.
4: Yeah. I agree with you. I think the stuff that we see today, cause like, we could spend 40 minutes saying when I grew up, this is what I dealt. You know what I mean? But
6: sure.
4: And I'm not saying it's what you're doing. I'm just saying, I agree with you. But I think as far as like modern application of that same thing, I'm convinced that Instagram, TikTok is full of pornography.
6: Oh, I agree.
4: And I'm not talking about like two adults doing the act. I'm talking about like definition 2, material such as books or a photograph. What's Instagram full of? Photographs and videos, which are more illicit a lot of times than photographs, that depicts erotic behavior intended to cause sexual excitement. Look, if this upsets you, if you're watching, if you're a fitness model on Instagram and you post super skin tight clothes on you, or if you're doing this stuff where you're posting pictures of yourself in bikinis and all this stuff, in my opinion, that's pornographic. I'm just saying.
6: If
4: that's
6: the only thing my imagination, I'm using my generally, because I don't try to get on there and look at that stuff.
4: Yeah.
6: My point is, if the only thing that your imagination has to fill in is the color of your skin, that's the same thing as being
4: naked.
6: Tell me why
4: you're putting it up there. You're putting it up there what? To cause excitement from other people watching. There's a reason why you'll have like somebody that's putting up content of themselves, whether it's a video of them dancing in some like lascivious manner, which is a work of the flesh. You go look up the whole definition of that word if you want. But you've got that. Or you've got somebody that's just posting a bunch of like half nude. Like, what did you say? It's not, you don't have to be nude.
6: Yeah. When we were talking before the show, like there's a difference between nakedness and nude. Mm-hmm. You can be naked. You can show off your nakedness. And that's biblically true. You look back at the Old Testament in particular, talks about the priesthood, talks about other times, Noah and et cetera. Noah may have been straight nude. Who knows?
4: Yeah.
6: But there's a difference between showing off a part of your body, which is exposing your nakedness, mm-hmm. and just being stark naked.
4: Yeah. What he's saying, whatever. You don't have to have all your clothes off to be naked, according to the Bible.
6: Right. That's the point.
4: Yeah. And so what you have is you have a lot of people that'll have 500,000, a million, 10 million followers on social media. And the reason they got them, I'm just saying, it's not because of the type of content they post is super educational. Mm-hmm. It's because what they're doing, in my opinion, that's pornographic. I mean, if you're watching, you don't like it, it is what it is. You can have your own opinion.
6: People look at it mm-hmm. because they like looking at it.
4: That's right.
6: Because it gives them a certain feeling.
4: Yeah. And so I guess what I'm saying is like, don't think that what you're looking at is not pornographic just because it's not on some XXX website.
6: Yeah.
4: You know, like, you know, the Bible talks about guarding your heart. You need to guard your heart on Instagram. And I mean, I know you guys deal with, like, my job is Instagram. I'd still delete it. Like, I delete Instagram, I re-download it, I answer messages and questions, and then I re-delete it. I just don't want the little eye on my phone where I click on it. Next thing you know, they're trying to, like we say, we try to literally ignore what looking at that stuff, and they still push it to you. They know you're a man.
6: Yep. Mm-hmm.
4: They know you're somebody from like what? Now it's like, let's say 12 to 80. Like, they know you like pretty women. So they're going to try to push it to you on your feed and all this stuff. And so all you need to do is just get it out of your way, you know?
6: Yeah, it's well documented what it does to the brain, how it releases those chemicals that make mm-hmm. you feel good and all that kind of stuff when you see it.
4: Mm-hmm.
6: So they're just taking advantage of that. I mean, there's plenty of science that backs that up.
4: Yeah.
6: So it's not a secret.
5: I know you guys and the ones who you guys here are listening as well, y'all probably heard this verse. Go to Matthew 5, 27 through 30. It says, you have heard that it was said to those of old, you shall not commit adultery. So he's referencing the Old Testament and saying like, hey, you know, mm-hmm. don't go out and sleep with, if you're married, don't go out and sleep with someone else. Mm-hmm. And if you're not married, don't do that. But I say to you that whoever looks at a woman to lust for her has already committed adultery with her in his heart. If your right eye causes you to sin, pluck it out and cast it from you. You know, if your right hand causes you to sin, cut it off. So not literally cutting your hand off or cutting your eye out, but it's saying, we talked about this before we started recording, like how precious your mind is. My dad actually used to tell me like garbage in, garbage out. Mm-hmm. And it sounds goofy, like not that phrase, but just like, hey, I can watch whatever I want and it'd be fine. But one of the things, my one regret in life is like, you all make mistakes, but this is the one thing, if you've not watched porn or maybe you're watching it, like to stop doing it, because once you get those images in your head, it's really hard to not see them again. Mm-hmm. Like, and also it gives you a false portrayal of women. It destroys the view of women and who they're supposed, who the world wants them to be rather than who they are created in God's image. It just distorts your whole reality of women and sex. And like, yeah, we can talk about that a lot, but just.
6: Well, it's true. I mean, yeah. If men are looking at these pictures, they're not looking at these pictures because they have some long running relationship with the woman and they have emotional bonds and connections, mm-hmm. and they have deep seated feelings and they want to care and protect and cherish this person. They're looking at a random picture,
7: an object
6: of somebody they don't know, mm-hmm. as an object that they mm-hmm. want to use, and mm-hmm. they're imagining themselves using that object.
7: Yeah, yeah.
6: It is objectification of women.
7: It is.
6: It is. No, it is. No doubt about it.
7: You're exactly right.
5: I think that's what, like, what Jesus is saying, your mind is precious. Like, even if you think about it, like, you've already, you're committing adultery in your mind. It's, you know, it's,
7: Jesus says, if this is what you're doing, he says, gouge out your eye and cut off your hand. Mm-hmm. Like you're saying, he's not saying literally go out. Cause it, I mean, if you rip out your right eye, your left eye, I mean, it's a lust problem, but what he's saying is you can take aggressive action, like do whatever you have to do. And so,
6: yeah,
7: modern application is what? Delete social media.
6: Do right? the hard stuff.
7: Do the hard stuff. Let you know, well, yeah, but I really like social media. Who cares? You want to go to hell? Yeah. That's what's so funny. Don, who did that, we talked about his first video earlier. He did one recently about overcoming pornography. And when I was talking to him before he filmed the video, he said, you know what's interesting, Aaron? He said, of all the videos I watched, he watched other people's videos on YouTube. He said, you know, not one of them mentioned hell. He said, not one of them mentioned hell. He said, you know what Jesus said? Jesus said what? If your right eye causes you to sin, pluck it out, cast it from you, for it's more profitable for you that one of your members perish than your whole body cast into what? Hell. Jesus said, you got a lust problem? Think about hell.
6: Yeah, I don't think people take it seriously enough.
7: No.
6: It's like whenever a sin becomes very common, we find ways to remove hell from that subject. We might say it's still a sin for a while, mm-hmm. but eventually you're going to stop hearing about it because mm-hmm. everybody wants to think, well, man, how many of us are going to go? I mean, the truth is, it's a grave sin. It's just like any other sin. Mm-hmm. Number one, sexual sins. What's the thing we were talking about before the show? They're one of the ones that have a unique thing said about them. What was it?
7: I can't remember if it's in 1 Corinthians or not, but it says all sins that a man commits are outside the body, except for sexual immorality, which is basically like against the body. I don't know if it's in 1 Corinthians 6 or what. I didn't look it up, but it's basically in a sense saying all these other sins, like they have their effect, but in a sense, I think that verse is saying, look, there's something really special and long-term damaging about sexual sin.
5: I think
7: that
5: you're
7: won't
5: right.
7: leave it.
6: Yeah.
5: I think you're right.
7: Did you find it?
5: I think it's 1 Corinthians 6:13,
7: like
5: foods for the stomach and the stomach for foods, but God will destroy both of it. And then now the body is not for sexual morality, but the Lord for the body.
7: That's
5: similar.
6: Well, that's a good one.
7: I'll look it up.
6: It's a good point though, actually, that particular scripture, because he's 18. Saying that, you know, just because
7: flee sexual immorality,
6: just because your body has certain functions and abilities doesn't mean that they're for you to just use however you want to use them.
7: Yeah.
6: Right. No, now you can have a conversation.
7: It's 1 Corinthians 6:18.
6: Okay.
7: Flee sexual immorality. And the second part, every sin that a man does is outside the body, but he who commits sexual immorality sins against his own body.
6: Yeah. It's going to, one of the things I take away from that is it's going to stay with you.
7: Yeah.
6: I mean, I don't know. I mean, there's a lot of, you know, you can get to say it's a buzzword these days, but it's almost like it's an infection. Like it's coming in and it's going to be there and it's going to affect you.
7: Yeah. Mm-hmm.
6: And that's what it does. You were talking about that earlier. Like if you haven't been involved in pornography or sexual sins, I mean, this is specifically about porn, but if you haven't, don't do it because it won't be like anything else.
7: No.
6: It won't be. Let's say you decide that you're going to do another sin. You're going to socially drink. Well, you know what? You can stop that in 10 years. It's not going to affect you the same way, assuming that nothing crazy happened when you did it. Mm-hmm. But you're never going to forget these things if you involve yourself in it, especially as a man with more visual memory. Mm-hmm. It does particularly affect men more, although a lot of women are involved in it. Mm-hmm. And, you know, you talk about the sin of just creating the pornography in the first place is another topic by itself.
7: Yeah.
6: But, go ahead.
7: No. You just spurred a thought. You know, there's a passage in Romans 1:32. So it starts in Romans 1:16, the power of the gospel. Then you have 18 through, 20, where it talks about, you should see God's power. You're without excuse. But the people rejected the truth, basically worshiped the creature instead of the creator God. And then it talks about this process in Romans of how they sinned. God gave them over to a more vile sin, and they kept getting more and more awful. But the very end of it says, verse 32, those who knowing the righteous judgment of God, that those who practice such things are deserving of death, not only do the same, but also approve of those who practice them.
6: I was just thinking that.
7: Were you?
6: Yeah, absolutely.
7: Yep.
6: That's it. If you like pornography, not only are you committing a sin yourself by lusting in your heart, the way that Tucker referenced earlier for us, but you're also supporting the whole industry.
7: Yeah, you're supporting
6: an
7: industry that is massively involved with sex trafficking.
5: Mm-hmm.
7: I mean, abuse of women, abuse of children.
6: It does promote rape.
7: Absolutely.
6: There's some porn dedicated to being rape porn.
7: Mm-hmm.
6: You think people don't live those fantasies out? Well, there's people that have reported themselves actually raping people because that's what they got into because of this industry.
7: Yeah. And all those things are, I would say rape, molestation of children. I think you deserve to die. I'm sorry. I look at God's moral nature in the Old Testament. That's what happened if you did that sort of thing.
6: Yeah.
7: So my opinion, I mean, I'm not obviously making laws in America, right? And I would hope that the person,
6: innocent thing that you can possibly have on this earth, a child.
7: Yeah.
6: And then you defile them and harm them and damage them forever.
7: Yep.
6: Because like you were saying, that idea, yes, you can go and commit these sexual sins and sin against yourself and damage yourself for the rest of your life.
7: Mm-hmm.
6: But it doesn't mean, the point is it'll do that to them as well. So I'm agreeing with you.
7: Yeah, and my point is,
6: you do that to the children, you're messing up people for their whole life against their will. Yep. People that, not that even the will has a lot to do with it necessarily and why this is wrong, but it's just...
7: Yeah, and I'm saying if you're supporting it, if you're watching this stuff, if you're giving your money or even just your attention to it, you're complicit.
6: Yeah, they get paid by you looking at their website. They run ads.
7: Advertising.
6: It's just like everybody else these days.
7: Yeah.
6: So,
7: yeah.
6: Matter of fact, that's probably where the majority of revenue comes from. I looked up, I think the estimate is it's a $97 billion industry right now globally.
7: More than all, I forget exactly what it was, but it's like more than all professional athletics combined.
6: Yeah, I bet.
7: I think I even read one.
6: I can believe that.
7: Don, when you watch Don's older video, Truth About Pornography, at the time he did that video, it was more than like Google, Apple, all these tech combined.
6: Yeah,
7: I don't know if it's the same, but.
6: I don't know either. It's still hanging in there.
7: Yeah.
6: It probably accounts for the majority of internet traffic. I think I've heard that somewhere else as well.
7: I wouldn't be surprised by that. Hey, everybody. 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You can hop on the App Store, search Gospel Broadcasting Network, and you can download the app. And there's this show, many other great shows that you can watch or listen to and start learning more about the Bible and why we're here, what our purpose is. Thanks for listening. All right. So we got about 10 minutes left. In Don's video, he talks about Truth About Pornography, which will be in the link tree, the four A's. One, he talks about accessibility, where we kind of touched on that, whereas basically, he talks about in the past, everybody, I remember growing up, I guess I'll say we weren't going to talk about growing up, but in the past, I remember there was this street, and I remember where the dirty video shop was, right? And you, in a small town, you drive by that, and you know everybody's car. Like, that was a deterrent. I don't want anybody to see my car in that parking lot. It's not like that anymore, is it?
6: No.
7: Literally, it's like, within reach of every person, there's like three or four buttons and one search.
6: Yeah. Now instead of the dirty video store, there's websites dedicated for you to make it yourself and upload it and have other people look at it. It's gone full swing. It's like completely normalized now almost. I mean,
7: and now it's normalized. It's not even, it's on Instagram. It's on TikTok.
6: Oh yeah. You see the effects of it.
7: Yeah.
6: I mean, absolutely. The more and more society plunges into it, the more and more society will start to reflect it. It's just like anything else. Mm-hmm. You are what you eat.
7: Mm-hmm.
6: If our society is consuming pornography en masse more and more day after day, and it's more extreme forms of pornography, the more people do it, that's been shown to be true. What do you think you're going to see
7: when
6: you look out at the average person?
7: And as a parent, it is your responsibility to protect your kid. It is nobody else's.
6: That's right.
7: Because good luck. No one else is going to do it for you. Like, I'm just saying, and that's not only with social media. You better be careful what your kids are reading. I mean, that stuff's horrible. We've talked about that. The just filth, absolute filth books that they will try to slide into your kids' hands.
6: I mean, if you haven't, I mean, I know this may date this particular podcast episode a little bit, but go look up the things going on right now.
7: The school boards.
6: With parents going to the school boards, and they've gotten these books from the libraries, you know, middle school, junior high school libraries, and they're reading excerpts. And I can't repeat the things that they're saying in those meetings. It wouldn't be appropriate for this program. It's just that graphic.
7: All three of us unrelatedly found out about this. Mm-hmm. And I know when I first heard about that, I was like literally like started sweating. It was sick to my stomach. Like, it's just evil. I mean, that's literally the devil. That's what the devil would
6: do. They're
7: want.
6: Legitimately in the open admitting that they are after your kids.
7: Yep.
6: They want them to be just like, they want them to be worse than them because what they have available to, and by them, I mean the people who are in this lifestyle, who love this lifestyle, who promote it, they don't have available to them or didn't the extremes that they wish they had. So now what are they going to do? They're going to get the kids so that the next generation is softer and they can do something with them. And there's people out there dedicated.
7: Yeah.
6: Organizations, all they exist for is for sexualizing children.
7: Yeah.
6: They're open about it.
7: Yeah.
6: And they want to legalize things like pedophilia.
7: Yeah.
6: And this is what's called grooming. Yeah. Right?
7: You're exactly
6: so
7: right.
6: So you prepare them by introducing these ideas in written form to them.
7: Mm-hmm.
6: You get them to read them and write essays about them. And then all of a sudden they get a little bit older.
3: Makes me angry just thinking about
6: it.
5: One of the things I heard on a podcast recently, Meg and I were driving and we listened to it, and it's they were talking about pornography and the porn industry, and a lot of the things that are getting fed are, they call them the pornographers, the ones who create the porn, even the video people behind, which they get paid a lot of money, which is crazy. But anyways, let's say the video person and the guy, the director, are secretly pedophiles, and they start bringing in these ideas and tell the actors, or, you know, and to do those certain kind of acts and bring in children, different things. Like, Pornhub got in trouble for, because they had a lot of like different child abuse and stuff on there. But anyways, the material that's being created is not just being created by just an innocent person. Like, it's a twisted person, especially with some evil ideas, and say, go portray that. Then you go home. And I mean, I struggled with it all throughout college. And thankfully, before I married Meg, like, stopped doing it. But and then when they create all that, then it comes to your phone. You watch it and you're like, oh, this is normal. This is okay. And then you watch, there's different categories. You break it down. And once in, when you start watching one, it starts leading to another. Cause like, once you kind of like, treat your conscience to that, and then you're like, okay, this isn't as graphic. Let me go to this category. And I'm not going to name off the category.
6: It's like you said, it's accessible to everyone at any time they want it.
7: Yeah.
6: And they don't, I mean, there are websites that charge you for it, so it's affordable as well, but there are some that are, well, what I'm trying to say, there's some to charge, but other ones, they get it out for free.
7: Yeah.
6: They just want you to have it because it lends itself to their agenda. They want it to spread as far as they can.
7: Well, and it's addiction. Let's transition to that. The whole point is they want to addict you to it. And I mean, you know who's behind it? It starts with a D and ends in evil. I mean, it's the devil. Yeah. It's the devil. I mean, he is the devil.
6: Starts with a D and ends with evil.
7: Yeah, evil. Yeah, starts with a D and ends in evil. Yeah. The devil. It's the devil. He wants to. Jesus said he's a murderer from the beginning. That's what he's trying to do. He's trying to murder everything God gave you. He's trying to murder your morality. Mm-hmm. He's trying to murder any sort of sexuality that God created to be inhabited in a marriage. He's trying to murder it, and he's trying to warp it, and he's trying to make you a pervert. He's trying to make every, I mean, that's what he's trying to do. He's trying to take what God made and he's trying to twist it. And it is an addiction. I mean, we've only got 5-6 minutes left. We'll have, Don, one of the videos we will have in the link tree is, you know, Don, it's like 2 or 3 steps to overcoming it. And he talks about a lot about having an accountability partner. Mm-hmm. He talks about softwares. So I'm going to leave that for him. But,
6: well, that's important for another point that we,
7: go ahead.
6: We mentioned, but, you know, you feel like you're anonymous a lot of times. That's what makes it so prolific.
7: Yeah. You think, you know, nobody will ever know.
6: That's right. You can fix that if you're struggling. If you want to be better, but you keep on going back, it's like you get to that point in the day and you're like, oh man, I'm just going to, you can fix that if you use Covenant Eyes or some of these other softwares or whatever. I remember him mentioning that.
7: Yeah.
6: I mean, find you accountability partners and things like that because sometimes you need help.
7: Yeah.
6: And that's okay.
7: Covenant Eyes, you know, someone will say, like, oh, man, it costs money. It's like, yeah, it does. I don't think you understand how damaging this is going to be to your future.
6: Yeah.
7: Like,
6: you want to spend some money or spend your soul.
7: That's right. If you're worried about, well, it's going to cost me $20-$30. Now, maybe you're young and you don't have that kind of money and you're, well, I can't afford it because my parents will find that. I'm telling you, talk to your parents. Just go to your parents and say, look, I'm struggling with this. Go to the preacher at your church or one of your elders and say, look, I'm struggling with this. I need help. Because, I mean, it takes hold at a young age and you need to get under control early.
5: One thing that I want to bring some encouragement is that I know sometimes when you look forward to marriage, especially in college, you're like, I'll watch porn for a while, then I quit it. So what I'm saying is that God designed those sexual desires for marriage. And like sometimes we think that God's going to try to take away from it. He's the one that designed sex and the enjoyment for marriage. And so the people out in the world are twisting it. Wait for your wife or your husband. And just a summary of Proverbs 5, 18 through 19, it's just like, let your fountain be blessed and rejoice with the wife of your youth. As a loving deer and a graceful doe, let her breast satisfy you all times and always be enraptured with her love. And one version says intoxicated. And I say all that to say that there is like all that stuff that's been twisted. You can fully enjoy your marriage with sex. Like it's
6: there's a place for it.
7: And guess what? I'm going to say you don't have to be 30. I think our culture is really, I personally think the devil won in this way too, where he basically makes people think that you shouldn't get married till you're 30. Cause if you get married, you know, you want to wait, you want to live your life, you want to go to high school, you want to go to college, you want to sow your wild oats. I think it's stupid. I mean,
6: you
7: know, my wife and I didn't get married till later. That's cause I didn't meet her till later, but like I got my advice would be
5: 22.
7: Yeah. That's better. My advice would be don't wait till you're 25, 30, 40 to get married if you don't have to.
6: Because if you understand commitment and what the relationship requires,
7: and it's a godly marriage.
6: That's it.
7: Yeah.
6: I mean, absolutely.
7: I mean, that's why we wonder why people are struggling with pornography. And you're like, well, yeah, you want a guy to wait till he's 28 to be married. What do you expect?
6: Right. Now, I'm not saying either. I mean, I guess to be careful that the first person you're attracted to run off and get married. No, I know that's not what you mean.
7: No.
6: So, you know, balance that out. But the point is, don't get caught up in this idea that you need to live in this culture that we've got set up. You know, the Bible talks about these things being a sin. Galatians 5:19 says, now the works of the flesh are manifest, which are these: adultery, fornication, uncleanness, lasciviousness. And it goes on to mention others, but those in particular are the ones on the list that pertain to what we're talking about today. Mm-hmm. You know, anyway.
7: No, I think you're right. I mean, 1 Corinthians 6:18, we read earlier, says flee sexual immorality, right? It's not like a sin where God says stand and fight. You just run, right? So you run from it if you're tempted with it. Every sin a man does is outside the body, but he that commits sexual immorality sins against his own body. And then listen to the next thing it says. Do you not know that your body is the temple of the Holy Spirit who's in you, whom you have from God? You are not your own. You were bought at a price. Therefore, glorify God in your body and in your spirit, which are God's. So your body is who?
6: Yeah.
7: Is God's.
5: Mm-hmm.
7: Your spirit's God's. God owns everything about you. If you're a Christian.
6: Yeah.
7: And if you're a Christian, God owns you. And whenever you're the property of God and God says you don't do this, you shouldn't be doing it.
6: Yeah. If you're a Christian, you made that agreement. Mm-hmm. You said, you know what? I know what my debt is and I'm not able to pay it. And I need Jesus to pay it. And when he pays it, I'm going to belong to him.
7: Yeah.
6: You're selling yourself to the Lord.
7: Yeah.
6: You know, you're no longer yours. So he gets to tell you how you should handle yourself.
7: Yeah.
6: And the fortunate thing is he's doing it because he wants what's best for you.
7: Yeah.
6: He knows what's best for you because he's the one who made you.
7: In contrast with that, God knows what's best for you. This is Proverbs 7:21. With her enticing speech, she causes him to yield. With her flattering lips, she seduces him. Immediately he went after her as an ox goes to the slaughter, or as a fool to the correction of the stocks, till an arrow struck his liver, as a bird hastens to the snare he did not know would cost him his life.
6: Yeah.
7: Verse 25, don't let your heart turn aside to her ways. She's cast down many wounded, and all who were slain by her were strong men. Her house is the way to hell, descending the chambers of death. I mean, contrast that. Like, that's what, and that's in this, it's talking about the adulterous woman.
6: Yeah, there's a reason that imagery was used.
7: But that imagery is used of an adulterous woman because men are attracted to women. Look at Solomon, wisest man ever. What was his problem? Women. David, mighty man after God's own heart, before, not when in the middle of it, and he's led into what? The same thing. So be careful with pornography. We'll have some good resources in the link tree, and hang in there. We'll talk to you next episode. See you later.

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0: It's 87 degrees.
2: Good morning. Here's a question. How important is Jesus to me? Listen to Paul's words in Philippians chapter 3. Whatever gain I had, I counted as loss for Christ. Indeed, I count everything as loss because of the surpassing worth of knowing Christ Jesus, my Lord. For His sake, I have suffered the loss of all things and count them as rubbish in order that I may gain Christ. Loss Christ. Loss Christ. Loss Christ. That's Paul's way of saying, I'm willing to give up anything for Jesus. And that's why he could say in chapter 1 of this same book, Christ will be honored in my body. How important is Jesus to you? Are you willing to give up anything for Him? If so, you might be able to say with Paul, for me to live is Christ. And that can help you.

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Hello, my name is Griffin Collins, and I have an exciting announcement. We will begin releasing a weekly devotional on Facebook titled Matters That Matter. In these weekly devotionals, we will discuss topics that are important and specific to the Lord's church today. What does the Bible say about trusting others? Am I required to be faithful as a Christian? I pray that you will follow along with us as we explore matters that matter today. Well, there's a lot.

Just a thought. What is confession? Is confession essential in salvation? Well, of course, you and I know that it is, but as we think about it again, I always like to mention the fact that we need to look at what the Bible says. And I mentioned a few programs back about the movie God's Not Dead and how overall, as far as the atheism view goes and how it trumps the atheist view, they did a really great job, an outstanding job, where the young teenage boy that is in this class is prompted by his philosophy teacher to write three simple words on his paper, God is dead. The teenager boy refuses to write this. He says, I'm a Christian. I can't do this. And the professor says, fine, then you're going to have to debate me. You're going to have to present in front of the class and try to convince us whether or not God is alive. And so the young boy, he goes to this pastor. I don't agree with that, of course, but he goes to this pastor and he asks him what he should do. And the pastor references a passage that is interesting for you and I to think about. The man says, read Matthew chapter 10, verses 32 and 33. And I'd like to read that really quickly. Therefore, whoever confesses me before men, him I also will confess before my Father who is in heaven. Whoever denies me before men, him will I also deny before my Father who is in heaven. And what this man was trying to tell this teenage boy is, you need to be able to confess that Christ is alive, that God is alive. And the young boy, the young teenager begins to prepare his defense and he wins the argument on whether God is dead or not because he tricks the teacher into saying that he hates God. The teacher's true feelings toward God were hate and malice. And the young boy asked in a very amazing way, he says, how can you hate someone who doesn't exist? If God is dead, then you shouldn't be allowed or able to hate him. And so the man used this passage as a motivational tool. You and I should use it as a motivational tool to those that are on the fence, so to speak, on whether or not they should become a Christian. Because in today's world, people want to tear down the Word of God. They want to tear down Christianity. And you and I have to be strong and courageous and to not be afraid. Because the Lord does go with us each and every day, according to the book of Joshua. We need to be diligent in our Christianity, in our Christian walk, our Christian faith. And you and I must remember that confession is essential. What about the Ethiopian eunuch? The Ethiopian eunuch in Acts chapter 8 is talking with he's talking with Peter, and he says at one point, well, see, here is water. What doth hinder me to be baptized? And Peter says, if you believe in all your heart, you may. We talked about belief a few programs ago. And the Ethiopian eunuch answered and said, I believe that Jesus Christ is the Son of God. He confessed that he believed that Jesus Christ was the Son of God. Then verse 38 says they were both down into the water. They baptized the eunuch for the remission of his sins, and he went on his way rejoicing. Is confession needed? Absolutely. It was required of this Ethiopian eunuch before he was baptized. It is required most of the time, hopefully all the time, by preachers when a new person wants to become a new creature, it is required, do you believe that Jesus Christ is the Son of God? We need to remember that. Also, we need to be able to confess Christ as the movie depicted, God's Not Dead, where the young teenage boy got his courage from Matthew chapter 10, 32 and 33. You and I need to be able to get courage from that as well and to have the ability to do the same thing. College students, young people, teenagers, whatever. When you are at school, at work, and somebody says, God is dead, don't do that. Don't believe that. Show them the Bible. Show them the points that the young teenage boy made, how that even Stephen Hawking, who said that creation comes from nothingness, said philosophy is dead. Therefore, we shouldn't take classes on philosophy. And that told the teacher in the movie God's Not Dead, who taught philosophy, that Stephen Hawking wasn't the strongest argument to use. And it was a wonderful movie depicting how God is still alive and how atheism is not true. But when it comes to confession, be prepared and willing to confess Christ before men, because Christ will then confess you before his Father in heaven, or he'll deny you. Just a thought. Oh.

Sports teams hope for a championship. Businesses hope for financial growth. Impish little boys hope their dads never find out. But everyone has hopes of some kind. In 1 Corinthians 13:7, Paul says, "Love hopes all things." In other words, love never

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0: It's 88 degrees.
2: Basically, everything that we talk about are questions. I mean, that's the entire purpose of when we get together, right?
3: True.
2: And so, the interesting thing is, I don't hear a lot of stuff at times in the church being talked about questions in general. You know, there are times where they're talked about, but not really a whole lot. And there are a lot of issues that come up in Bible classes, I think, with questions. I love to preach because no one gets to talk but me. And that sounds so conceited, but what I mean by that is I don't have to worry about someone coming out of left field with something that has nothing to do with what I'm talking about. And the people mean well. I'm not saying they don't, but a lot of times I've been in classes before and I've got a good friend of mine who will apologize before he's about to ask something. And I know it means it's not going to be anything to do with what we're talking about. And so, you know, we've got questions about questions, but I think sometimes we've got problems with people trying to trip up a teacher they don't like. And this can happen with preachers, too, because typically speaking, the preachers also teach the class on Sunday mornings and Wednesday night.
3: Yeah.
2: And there might be a member who the preacher has preached on a sermon and he's not really appreciative of the approach the preacher took or the stance that he took. And so he says, you know what? I'm going to show him in the only way I know how. And I'm going to try to ensnare him and trip him up in class. So what would you do if someone is trying to entrap a teacher with their questions?
3: An interesting thing, when I first began to preach, and one of the elders that was there, he was a mentor to me, he's the one that baptized me into Christ,
2: right.
3: He helped me in first learning how to preach and how to teach class. And one of the things that I remember that he did, it kind of drove some of the other members kind of crazy, and I'll explain that in a minute, but he would ask me questions that were, he knew that maybe I was not quite ready for. I was
2: right.
3: A very green, I'd not even been off to school or anything, you know, so I'm just learning on the fly. And we had been studying, and so sometimes we would talk about things, but he would talk about, or he would bring up in class a particular thing, and somebody after class would go, you know, does he not like you? What's wrong? You know, kind of, you know, so they thought it was a certain thing. I knew that he was trying to help me. He would ask a question, maybe I didn't necessarily know how to answer, but he would help me answer it in the class, and he said, I'll never take you down a road that I can't bring you back, you know, but
2: right.
3: That kind of thing, you know, but I know that other people perceive that to be, he was being mean-spirited, or maybe he was trying to trap me in some way, and so I know that people can do that. That was a great learning tool for me, and it truly helped me. And I always had to kind of go to his defense. No, he's, you know, he loves me. He's a father to me, you know, in that way, you know, and he's helped me a lot. But at the same time, I've also been teaching where people have, I've been the brunt of their entrapment,
2: mm-hmm.
3: you know, tried to say something to trip me up in some way, or you know, to get me to, you know, change what I was teaching or say something off, you know, or
2: right.
3: something like that, maybe the way that they ask the question. But usually you can tell when that's coming, and certainly we need to be mindful of that. And how do we handle that would probably be another good question on that. And I would say that, you know, when you have that taking place in class, number one, you have to remember you're still leading that class.
2: Right.
3: And you don't have to answer every question that's asked in a class. And especially when it's off topic, when it's off kilter, when the motive of asking the question is not at all pure, but it's to, you can tell that they're trying to trap you. I think of Jesus, you know, the Jewish leaders trying to entrap him, you know, trying to catch him in something that they could use against him. And so that's the idea, you know. And so, again, you don't have to answer every question, but if you do, answer it in a way so that you can put a stop to that kind of practice,
2: right.
3: you know, because you're leading the class. You
2: right.
3: are the leader in that class. That's why you're there.
2: Yeah.
3: And so we have to be mindful of that as well. And I would say also, you still want to do so in a you don't want to be rude.
2: Right.
3: You don't want to go down the same road that they're going down. But you want to obviously set the stage to, mm-hmm. to try to put an end to some of that foolishness in a class.
2: Right. One thing I've started saying in classes is And I do it when I get off track too. Mm-hmm. And it's kind of a subtle way that I think people have realized, and it helps because it's a nice, lighthearted way to say it. But I'll say, well, there's the rabbit. I've killed him. Now let's move on. Yeah. And so it just kind of lets people know we kind of got off track. We went rabbit hunting, but yeah. The rabbit's dead now, and we can get back to what we were talking about. And I've also at times said to some of the members when a question like that's asked from a good-hearted nature, you know, they ask a question, and we're not talking about that. And I remember one day I came there, and I was studying about something, and it had nothing to do with Revelation. Mm. But there were questions about Revelation being asked. And I finally said, well, I came here today to talk about this, and we're really not talking about that. And so I'm not opposed to studying that at another time, but right. I have not studied that recently to where I could confidently give you an answer.
3: Yeah.
2: And like you said, it would be a good question to say, well, how do we handle that? One of the easiest ways to handle it is, you know what, let me study on that and get back to you.
3: Absolutely.
2: And you kind of put it back to that individual that says, hey, you didn't really get me, because I'm going to be the bigger man and be more humble enough to say, I don't know enough to answer that. And that's the thing, is we have to have that humility, because when I first started preaching, I had this idea that I had to answer every question. And my coworker finally sat me down one day and says, you don't have to answer everything when it's asked. You can say, let me study on it further, because what I was doing was I was answering things, and sure, I was giving the right answer, but I wasn't giving the proof that it was the right answer.
3: Yeah.
2: And so I finally got to a point now where it's just, you know what, I'm not quite sure. It's been a while. Let me kind of freshen up on it, and we can come back, and I'll give you an answer next week. But you have to remember to come back next week and give the answer.
3: Yeah.
2: Otherwise, people are going to say, yeah, when he says that, what he means is, I'm never going to get to that. So you just kind of forget it for a while.
3: Yeah.
2: But you mentioned that the Jewish leaders tried to entangle Jesus, and that's exactly what Matthew 22:15 says, that the Pharisees went and plotted how they might entangle him in his talk.
3: Yeah.
2: How can we trip Jesus up? And so they go to before Jesus, then they send their disciples with the Herodians saying, teacher, we know that you're true, and you teach the way of God in truth, and you don't care about anyone, for you don't regard the person of men. So tell us, what do you think? Should we pay taxes or not? And Jesus is there, and in their mind, they're thinking, we'll get him.
3: Yeah.
2: We got him. And Jesus simply looks at them and says, why are you testing me, you hypocrites? I think that's an answer that I couldn't necessarily give in a Bible class.
3: Probably
2: but
3: not.
2: Jesus is able to sit there and say, what are you testing me for, you hypocrite?
3: Yeah.
2: You know, whose inscription's on it? Who's on there? Oh, well, that's Caesar. Okay, well, then you give to Caesar what's Caesar's, and you give to God what's God's.
3: Yeah.
2: And what he did there is he answered it in the way that they thought he would answer it, but in a way that wasn't controversial. He was saying, well, if it's Caesar's, you give it to Caesar. But ultimately, that money is not just Caesar's.
3: Yeah.
2: It's also God's. And so he says, you know, you give to Caesar what's Caesar's, you give to God what's God's. And when they heard the words, they marveled at what he said, because they're like, man, we didn't actually get to entrap him like we thought we could.
3: Right.
2: And we have people today that they will do everything they can to try to ensnare people with the way that they talk. And they want to videotape it. Recently, I was out at a door knocking, and there were these people who were preaching on the street, and they were videotaping it. And so I was asking one of the people that was with that group some questions. I said, well, ask the preacher. I said, no, you guys are videotaping it, and I'm just not going to get on video asking. I'd love to have a private study with y'all, but I know how that works. I know you can take things and twist it around and make it sound like I said something I didn't say. And so, you know, you kind of avoid those times where you could be entrapped. But in a Bible class, you don't have that luxury.
3: Right.
2: And so you kind of have to sit there and say, okay, the best way to do this is to do unto others as we would have it done to us. And so if I sit in a class and someone is teaching, and we've had this experience too probably in our ministry where someone's teaching and it's like, I don't know if I'd take that approach. Well, how do I treat them? Do I try to entrap them with questions and try to trip them up? Or do I simply ask questions in a way that maybe would spark questions and discussion, but wouldn't be a, well, I showed him. I really got him, and that he'll never do that again. And that's just it. You're not going to be able to get people to trip up. And if you do, what have you really said about yourself?
3: Yeah.
2: That, oh, I got the preacher on a subject he hasn't been studying. You know, man, I really showed him. Well, then the preacher, if he's worth his salt, is going to study on that subject and come back and say, by the way, here's a more concise answer to what I was saying last week.
3: Yeah, and I would add to that as well, you know, you made the statement, you know, well, I don't know, I'd like to freshen up, you know, on that and study that a little bit and come back to that. And I would add, the closed part of that question, and you wouldn't mind if we waited until then, would you?
2: Right.
3: And so that does put it back on them, and they have to, okay, well, that'll be okay. But what you've done is you've put them back at bay,
2: right,
3: so to speak,
2: right,
3: and caused them, you know, they know that you know, mm-hmm, exactly,
2: yeah,
3: what they're trying to do.
2: Right.
3: And probably other people have picked up on it as well. But there's nothing wrong with saying, I don't know, and
2: right,
3: I'll study, and I'll come back. There's nothing wrong with that. Sometimes we think when we're teaching class, we have to know all the things.
2: Right.
3: And we just don't.
2: Right.
3: That's not the case. You know, that's so we have to be mindful of that. But yes, people can try to trip us up and do that, but we can put a stop to that in a class.
2: Yeah, and we don't even know all the answers to the class that we've been studying a lot of.
3: Sure.
2: I mean, you know, we're studying grace at this moment at Somerville, and, you know, someone could easily ask me a question about grace, and I could go, you know what, I'm not 100% sure. Let me go back and check that a little bit. Let me be a fact checker, as we've talked about before,
3: yeah,
2: and let me make sure before I tell you something that it's accurate.
3: Right.
2: Because more damage is done by saying what you don't know than saying, I don't know.
3: Absolutely.
2: And that's the thing that we have to remember. And so, should we try to entrap teachers in our questions? No.
3: Mm.
2: I mean, the fact of the matter is people who do this wouldn't want it done to them.
3: Right.
2: And that's the hard part is, no matter what happens, the preacher or the Bible class teacher still has to be a Christian, even if someone has mistreated him. Because if the preacher is put on the spot, and then the next quarter of that person's teaching, the preacher can't sit there and go, now's my chance.
3: Right.
2: I finally get an opportunity to get this guy back. No, mm-hmm, we still have to be Christ-like.
3: Yeah.
2: And that's the thing. Entrap people? No, that's not Christ-like. But then there's this other part of Bible classes that happens a lot with debates. A lot of Bible classes turn into debates at times, it seems. And if a controversial subject is being taught, and let's say, for instance, there have been congregations that have been teetering towards a certain aspect of liberalism or a certain aspect of unfaithfulness to God. They haven't preached the whole council. And maybe an eldership says, you know what? We want to correct that. So we're going to hire someone that we know will preach the truth. We're going to bring him in. And he gets out and he's spent the time getting up the relationship with the congregation. He doesn't come in preaching hellfire and brimstone. But he finally says, okay, I've been here a couple years. It's time to talk about some subjects that are difficult to hear.
3: Right.
2: And he gets into a Bible class setting. He starts talking about it, and all of a sudden he's met with a bunch of debates and questions that are intended to start debates.
3: Yeah.
2: Well, I know you said this is the case. And for instance, a really good example of this is with baptism. Well, what about the thief on the cross? You're automatically trying to incite a debate of, do you really think the thief on the cross was saved? Well, he wasn't baptized. And the question is asked in such a way as, let me get you to debate me on this, because I think I'm right and I think you're wrong. So what would you do if someone is asking a question that seems to be starting a public debate in class?
3: There again, if I'm teaching, or even if I'm just in the class and sitting there, sometimes as the preacher, I'm not always teaching
2: right.
3: class, which is kind of nice little break.
2: Right.
3: And I've seen that come up where someone is either entrapped, trying to be entrapped, or a debate started up, and I'm going to help the very best that I can to kind of bail the teacher out if they seemingly need it. Now, they may
2: right.
3: handle the situation and be fine. I may not have to say a word
2: right.
3: to do it. But I'm also going to show my support and back them up, you know, maybe with a couple of statements, whatever I can do to help kind of pacify, if you will, mm-hmm. that debative attitude.
2: Right.
3: The public class, Bible class setting is rarely the best place for a debate. Now, it's good for discussion, and it's good for the teacher who has studied the material, who knows the material best, to present the material
2: right.
3: and ask questions that will engage us in learning and drawing us into how that material was attained and how they were, you know, how we can understand that best. And then the application comes a little bit later, and that's where a lot of discussion obviously comes in, is in the application phase of a class.
2: Right.
3: And so, but the public Bible class is not the best place for a debate. There may come a time when, you know, we have to stand for the truth. You know, something is absolutely blatant and you can see that there's a push for a certain thing. And
2: right.
3: so something has to be said. You know, and there's times for that. But most of the time, you know, it's we can ask for clarification.
2: Mm-hmm.
3: We can, you know, and I think that's okay.
2: Right.
3: You know, now if I am teaching class and someone wants to debate, wants to throw up things like that, there again, I'm going to probably mostly stick to kind of what I've put together because that's the logical way that, number one, I've understood it
2: mm-hmm.
3: and want and have planned to present it. And there again, if somebody brings up, if I'm doing class on baptism and I'm just introducing the material to begin with, and we're not there where we can talk about some of the other questions that might come up. Well, what about the thief on the cross? Or what about this? Or what about that? And somebody wants to bring that up. Well, you know, sometimes what happens, you're teaching class and, you know, I've had this happen, I don't know how many times, always have somebody, you know, that you're in your introductory statements and there's a hand that comes up.
2: Right.
3: You're like, I'm not there yet, man. Give me a minute.
2: Right.
3: You know, let me present some material
2: right.
3: and then we'll get into it, you know.
2: Well, and truth of the matter is, you know, 9 times out of 10, if people would let us finish, we're probably going to answer the question they're going to ask.
3: Sure.
2: You know, we probably have already thought that through because that's our job is to sit there and say, okay, I'm going to preach on salvation. What is every question that could possibly ask on salvation and make
3: right.
2: sure I have some type of understanding on
3: yeah.
2: it? And so, you know, it's like you said, let me get through just a little bit here and
3: right.
2: you might even have your question answered.
3: Right. But let me be able to present it
2: right.
3: in a logical way.
2: Right.
3: So that we get 1 + 1 + 1, you know, and now we can add it all up and
2: mm-hmm.
3: see what it equals, you know, when we're going through, you know, that particular study. And so there again, it's a matter of kind of setting the stage. And, you know, we don't always have the luxury. If you go visit somewhere, you don't have the luxury to know always how a class is conducted and who the troublemaker is in the class. There's
2: right.
3: always seems to be, you
2: right.
3: know, a troublemaker somewhere in there, you know. Hopefully that's not the case. Maybe it's not in most places, but occasionally that's the case where you have somebody that kind of wants to stir the pot,
2: right.
3: you know, and mm-hmm. just so that either that they're heard in a class setting, they get some kind of say, or they put the preacher on the spot,
2: mm-hmm.
3: you know, and they think, well, we're going to test his mettle, and so we're going to see if he's got what it takes, you know, in that way, you know, and all of those are not pure motives,
2: right.
3: you know, legitimate questions I'm okay with,
2: yeah,
3: questions that are off-putting in that way, then we need to, you know, well, actually, I'm going to answer that question, you know, later
2: yeah.
3: In my material. If you won't mind waiting until we get there, would you?
2: Right.
3: And so, kind of putting it there again, back
2: right.
3: back on them, you
2: right.
3: know, because they've jumped the gun. Here's a premature question,
2: right.
3: essentially, and maybe it wasn't just to debate. Maybe it was just a little premature.
2: Right.
3: And so we can handle questions like that. I'm okay with questions. It's there are ways to deal with those in class and to kind of get through that. And I think. When the teacher knows that and understands that, they're a little bit more at ease going in saying, okay, number one, I don't have to answer every question.
2: Right.
3: And if it's a debative question, I can put that off. There's a way to handle that. If it's premature, I can put that off until later. If it's a out left field type of question, there's
2: right.
3: a way to handle that as well.
2: Right. Well, you know, you think about it. Most congregations do what we'd call a quarter system for classes.
3: Mm-hmm.
2: Some don't, but most of them would. And so we're about to start a 13-week study on grace, and someone raised their hand. Well, we want you to answer this aspect of grace. Well, that's week 10. you know, could you write it down, and I'll make sure to get to it. But that's just it. It's like if you start studying the book of Colossians, and someone says, well, preacher, what do you think about chapter 3, verse 2? well, we're introducing the book today. You know, give me a moment to...
3: I
2: like you
3: even
2: said,
3: talked about the author yet.
2: Right, we're not even sure, you know, how the introduction's going to go just yet. And, you know,
3: right.
2: let me get through this, like you said, in a logical way. And I think the times where we see the debate start is primarily what I've seen, at least, is with salvation.
3: Hmm.
2: Because, and salvation, marriage, divorce, and remarriage, those are two of the
3: sure.
2: biggest debated topics because everybody has a scenario of a what if.
3: Yeah.
2: And I know we always ask, you know, what would you do if? But in truth, I can what would you do if you till you die and just continue to one up what your question is. And that's what tends to happen with debates is, but what if they're seeking the truth but they die before they become a Christian? What if this person is married but you didn't know about this part of it? And it's like, okay, well, we can do that.
3: Right.
2: And we can get into a debate about it, or I can tell you what the scriptures say, and you can let that kind of to be what the final you know, word is.
3: Right.
2: And a lot of times I think what needs to be understood too is we have people who are visiting at times and they're sitting in these classes. They want to find a church home, and the way that we treat each other is going to dictate whether they sure. do that or not. And so if they come into a class and they see that, you know, John Smith over here is always arguing with the preacher, they're going to probably sit there and go, I don't know if I want to be here. Right. Maybe I don't want to do this. And that's the thing. Isaiah 1:18 tells us to reason together, not yeah. to debate each other,
3: exactly.
2: but to come and to reason together. And so will we always agree on everything? Absolutely not. Yeah. But do we have to make everything a public showing and debate? No. Oh. And I think that's also our issue. We talked about social media recently. Man, everything turns into a debate, it seems, on social media.
3: Sure.
2: And people will debate about things that they don't even have a dog in the fight. Like, when the sporting world, I see this a lot. I'm reading an article about the Steelers, my favorite team, and then in the comments it says, Ravens fan here, the Steelers are horrible. I'm like, we don't want you on our article. I mean, you know, you have no business right. being here. You've just come to stir up trouble.
3: Right.
2: And you're just wanting to debate about something. Then the article had nothing to do with your team.
3: Yeah.
2: And, you know, stay out of it. And a lot of times with Bible class situations, too, it's, can we reason together and just talk about things and not make everything a public spectacle and a public debate? Because the way that we are reported about matters.
3: Yeah.
2: The way that people perceive sure. us and see us matters. And we forget that. And sometimes it's like I mentioned at the very beginning of what we were talking about, well, the preacher offended me because of what he said. I'm going to get him back.
3: Right.
2: And what they don't realize is, yeah, you might get the preacher, but you also might get the members. A situation that happened to me a long time ago was I was publicly called out in a Bible class by an individual. And I mean, torn down. And this brother repented, and there's no ill will anymore toward this, but the situation happened. And what he thought was going to happen in the moment was that I was going to look worse. And what I had to do was maintain composure, be a Christian. But people came up to me afterwards and hugged my neck. And so what really had happened was not what he thought was going to happen.
3: Sure.
2: It was the opposite. And that's just it. If we maintain our composure as teachers, whether we're preachers or just regular Bible class teachers, we can still come out on the other end of that having done the best part and having looked more Christ-like.
3: Right.
2: And it's not a competition of, well, let me see how I can come out on top in this, but it's, how would Jesus handle this? How would we need to handle it? And so starting a public debate in Bible class is not the time.
3: Right.
2: You can, and that's the thing. You got a question for the Bible class teacher? You know what's amazing about Bible class is it's over and he doesn't just disappear. He's still there and you can go up to him privately
3: right.
2: and talk to him about some of these matters. And yeah. 9 times out of 10, that will be more well received and yeah. a lot easier to talk about
3: sure.
2: in a private setting, because what happens sometimes is if someone presents it in a certain way, 6 or 7 people will gang up on you.
3: All right.
2: And now you're having a debate with not just one person where you can kind of talk about it, but he's saying something. Well, that sparks this sister's thoughts, and so she's going to say something. And now this brother's thought. And all of a sudden it's, man, now I've got to answer these 12 questions right. before I can even get back to the original discussion. And so starting a public debate, that's not the time or place to do it.
3: And sometimes it turns into a debate among those brethren, and
2: yeah.
3: you're just playing, you're in the middle.
2: Yeah, you're the moderator.
3: You're moderating.
2: And, you know, we can't have that.
3: Right.
2: But I think another thing that happens in the question world a lot is asking questions we can't possibly know the answer to. Now, we can do that, but what would you do if someone's asking you questions we can't know the answer to? And a chief example would be John 8. What did Jesus write on the ground? You know, tell us, preacher, what did he write?
3: Yeah.
2: What would you do if that happened to you in a class?
3: Well, certainly, you know, it always gets brought up. I just taught John 8, you know, just a few weeks ago, in fact,
2: right.
3: you know. And you know, the question is, you know, well, I wonder, what did he write?
2: Right.
3: You know, we always do when we come across that, you know. There are questions, and we call them curiosity questions. We don't really know the answer, and they really have no bearing whatsoever on salvation or really...
2: Right.
3: necessarily our spiritual growth
2: mm-hmm.
3: when we talk about just curiosity, you know, in that way. And what we have to be reminded of as teachers there again, I don't want to focus on the curiosity part of it where I can't really know the answer anyway.
2: Right.
3: And so you got to bring it back you know, you're in charge of that class, you're leading that class, and so, you know, you say, well, you know, that's an interesting thought, isn't it? You know, what did Jesus write? You know, twice he stooped down and wrote on the ground. You know, I wonder what he was writing. You know, what did he finish the second time he was writing? Right. You know, was he drawing a picture? You know, was he drawing stick figures of the guys that walked in? Well, you know, there's any number of things that it could have been. Does any of it really matter? No, it doesn't. And so, you know, it's okay to have that question asked, or to bring it up yourself. What I usually do is go ahead and bring it up ourselves, you know, myself in the class. Say, you know, hey, we'd all love to know what he wrote, but we don't. And that part of it's not the point of why John's recorded it.
2: Right.
3: Now, it is an interesting fact that John wrote it, and it does speak. It's kind of an inspiration mark. You know, these little details that John gave in his record. You know, they're little inspiration marks. They kind of show some detail about what actually happened. And whether it's a time feature or whether it's, you know, him, you know, kneeling down and writing on the ground, those kind of things. How did he respond?
2: Right.
3: That's, you know, why did he respond that way? Now, that's a good question. You know, well, they were trying to trap him again, you know, and they thought if he answered this way or if he answered this way, we got him either way, you know, either under Jewish law or Roman law, we're going to nail this guy this time, you know, so we've got it. And so Jesus said, you know, well, I'm just going to write down over here on the ground. I'm just going to kneel down and scribble something. Maybe they could see it. Maybe they couldn't, you know, maybe that was the point of it all, one way or the other. But the fact that he didn't, but then they kept on.
2: Yeah.
3: And he does then stand up and say, you know, he who is without sin cast the first stone. You know, so the one that typically would have found the individual would have been typically the one to throw.
2: Right.
3: You know, who's making this all of this, bringing all this to light, would have been the first one to, the accuser.
2: Right.
3: You know, to throw the first stone in that way. And I think that it's interesting to me that when these questions are brought up, most of the time, in a personal Bible study, sometimes these are brought up, and they're brought up to throw off the conversation, the real conversation that we're trying to have.
2: Right.
3: And so what you want to do is get it back to, you know, say, well, that conversation, you know, that question, you know, is interesting, but does it really shed light on what we really, what's most important right here? Because what's most important is this. And so let's, you know, either you can ask questions. So don't you want to get back to our study at hand, you know, or back to what we're talking about? You know, again, not running down a rabbit trail or anything like that. So.
2: Right, and if we're not careful, we haggle over details that don't need to be haggled over.
3: Right.
2: And we talk more about the non, you know, essential details of a story. Because the entire point of John 8 is not what Jesus wrote. It doesn't matter if he wrote the Greek alphabet on the ground.
3: Yeah.
2: You know, what matters is that a woman had been caught in sin, and Jesus puts out a point that says, whoever's without sin, you cast the first stone, and no one could do that.
3: Yeah.
2: And then Jesus looks at the woman and says, your accusers don't accuse you, then neither I can accuse you. You know, go and sin no more. And nothing is mentioned about what was written on the ground. And we have all scriptures given by the inspiration of God and is profitable.
3: Yeah.
2: But it's not everything that we know. The secret things belong to the Lord, Deuteronomy tells us. And so, you know, do we need to ask questions we can't know the answer to? No. I mean, we can, and it would be not a bad thing to sometimes say, what do you think he wrote? Just to kind of discuss it.
3: Right.
2: But to have this idea of that we've got to know what we need to know,
3: right,
2: there's no point in that.
3: Yeah.
2: No point in that
3: and
2: at
3: not,
2: all.
3: And not to let it take over the main point of the class, which was Jesus teaching them, you know, about having compassion on those and

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0: It's 89 degrees.

real pleasure to be here. This is a lectureship that I haven't had the opportunity to participate in several years as a participant, as a member of the audience, because it always conflicts with a week-long symposia that I have to attend on behalf of the law school. It's an association of all the law schools in the Southeast. So I was just thrilled to death that this year the dates were changed, and so there was no longer a conflict between the two so that I could be with you tonight. It means a lot to me and my son who's here with me and my father-in-law. And I do want to make a mention of the fact that the Webster clan has a slew of preachers, if you're not aware of this. And Wade's father and Wade's brother, Alan, are largely responsible for pressuring me until I started preaching more and more instead of just being a lawyer. And I really credit them for having enough faith in me without formal preaching training to stand in the pulpit, proclaim God's word. This is something that I speak from the heart about. My father was converted from Catholicism when I was a baby, my mother from the Methodist Church. And I believe in simple New Testament Christianity. I believe it is the most reasonable way to live a flourishing human life. I don't believe that you can enjoy what God has designed us to experience outside of Christ. And so tonight, I want to encourage you. I want to be a Barnabas to you and serve you in a very small way. And we're going to talk about one aspect of Barnabas' life, and that is his ability to encourage those around him to live an ethical life. A large part of my job as a lawyer for FedEx here in Memphis for about 7 or 8 years was to oversee the corporate code of conduct, a particular part of it. As you know, FedEx is responsible for moving millions of packages every day around the world in 218 countries. And as you might imagine, there are a lot of laws and a lot of customs officials and a lot of red tape to move a package from point A to point B. And many of our competitors, I won't name names, but DHL, no. Many of our competitors have found ways to do that in a very expeditious way. And that involves bribery. And so you pay a little bribe and the customs official doesn't worry about all the paperwork and the package moves along. What I was responsible for worldwide was trying to change that culture of bribery in countries like China and Russia and India, where it's widespread. And what I found when you would go to talk to managers and executives, and we would look at purchasing smaller transportation companies whose entire system was built around bribery, was that they were very reticent to try to comply with the laws. Not just the laws of the United States, which prohibited any U.S. company from giving anything of value to a foreign official, but the local laws would also prohibit that. And yet the culture was just rampant in their unethical business practice of engaging in some sort of kickback scheme in order to get a routine business, a routine government function to work the way it should. And so I remember being in Bangkok and trying to explain to the management team there why we needed to stop feeding the customs officials free breakfast every morning, because it was creating a sense of entitlement. And once you started giving them one thing, they were demanding another and another and another gift. And so we were trying to change the culture by creating a very clean process. Or in Vietnam, where we switched to technology and helped the country implement technology so that you'd cut the human discretion factor out of the loop a little bit so that they wouldn't have their hand out at every step of the process. Or in China, which is a very important market for us, but that culturally they didn't understand, they certainly didn't care about U.S. laws against bribery. And so these kinds of challenges were what I had to deal with day in and day out. And the way I approached it was I tried to create an ethical code of conduct within the company. And what I found would translate across 218 countries was not the 10-page legalese policy that we had implemented as part of our code of conduct. Instead, it was very simple rules.
One of the rules I remember taking on the road to several countries and seemed to resonate with most of the management and lower level workers, regardless of what country I was in, I called the mother's test. You know, if what you're about to do, if your mother was to know about it, would it embarrass her? Would it shame her? The Chinese could understand that concept. I had another test called the newspaper test. If what you're about to do is reported accurately in the newspaper tomorrow, would you and your family be embarrassed? And this is an attempt by a company to create a culture of integrity. And you do that by appealing to some sort of standard outside their immediate goal of getting a package from A to B, or their own selfish desire to make quota and to get their salary. Maybe you appeal to their family's sense of honor. Or maybe you appeal to the community's sense of right and wrong. But the hardest thing to do is to take people and make them understand that there is an absolute objective standard of right and wrong in this world today. I just spent 3 weeks in Switzerland working with the Church of Basel. And these people are not Americans. They don't have any American missionaries working with them on a regular basis. And yet, the gospel is in fact a seed. And where you plant that seed, you get the same New Testament Christianity being practiced. And I was amazed by, to a person, how many of them understood with depth God's Word and were dedicating their lives to serving Him. But as you know, Europe is not just a mission field today. It's an ex-Christian mission field. And by that I mean that they have gone beyond Christianity. You go to them and knock on the door and you tell them that you're with the Church of Christ, and would they be interested in studying the Bible, or do they know whether or not they're going to heaven? And they're going to be quick to tell you, well, I know all about Christianity. You see, they can quickly point to the Spanish Inquisition or the way that many so-called Christians in Germany looked the other way during the Holocaust. And they can say, we don't want anything to do with that Christianity that you have to offer. You see, it's like an inoculation. I don't know if you've vaccinated your children lately, but you understand what your doctor is pumping into their arm, don't you? It's a little bit of that virus in order to keep them from getting the whole thing. And that's the problem in much of the world today, especially Europe, is they got a little bit of Christianity. They didn't get the full gospel. They got an adulterated gospel. They got an anathema, but they thought what they were getting was Christianity. And they got a little bit of it, just enough to vaccinate or inoculate themselves so that they couldn't receive the whole truth. That's the danger that we face in America today. I teach over 300 law students every year. Only 10% of whom at the Faulkner University's Law School are actually members of the church. That is a huge population of young professionals that are going to influence our society in every way. And we are dedicating ourselves to trying to reach them. But what I found is that you can easily divide them into two different groups. I invite them into my home on a weekly basis for a home Bible study. And some of those students, not many, just a handful, are open to that opportunity. They usually come from rural backgrounds. They're very family oriented. They have very conservative, traditional values. But then there's a whole other group that have never come, never returned the invitation, not even once. And they're very postmodern in their mindset. They're very polymorphic in their sexual behavior, very relativistic in their value system. And this group is growing in our society, becoming more and more like Europe every day. And this group is shrinking. And the challenge that we have, and if we're going to evangelize the world, our country, this community, our homes, is to teach them to be people of integrity, that understand the true source of true ethics for our lives. The kind of ethics that will not only give them salvation eternally, but that'll help them experience human flourishing in this life now. Barnabas understood what true ethics involved.
And I want you to see just three aspects of how he incorporated ethics in his life and encouraged others to do likewise. And then the lesson will be yours. Turn with me, and we'll begin with the verse that was assigned to me, Acts chapter 11, verse 24. And I'm going to read it out of context. It's very uncharacteristic of me, but I can read this verse and imagine if this was your tombstone. For he was a good man and full of the Holy Spirit and of faith, and considerable numbers were brought to the Lord. Can you imagine that? Many of you here tonight are preachers, preachers' wives, elders, elders' wives, Bible school teachers, members of the congregation that have used jewel millers in their home, tried to show film strips to their neighbors or to their loved ones, have helped fill out correspondence courses and help people study the Bible thousands of miles away, supported efforts like GBN to get the word into people's home through the television set and on the computer. Could this be something that could be accurately reflected on your tombstone one day? That you were a good man, you were a good woman, full of the Holy Spirit, and many, many were brought to the Lord. I hope so. I think it's a little daunting, though. Especially the part that says he was a good man. You know, you think about verses like Mark chapter 10, verse 17, where Jesus was quick to correct a person who referred to him as a good rabbi. He said, "Why do you call me good? No one is good but one, that is God." You remember that? What was his point? Was his point that to call someone a good man like Barnabas is being referred to here, that that's wrong to do? Or was his point something different? Was his point to say, if you're going to use that term, you need to understand what it means. But if you're going to use that term to describe me, then you need to understand that you're implying my deity. If you're going to use that term to describe a righteous man, you need to understand the source of their righteousness. Else, you don't know what you're talking about. And I wonder how many of us have the courage, have enough of a system of ethics about our life that we can, with transparency to the community, to our co-workers, to our children in our home that know us best, that we can describe ourselves, looking them in the eye, "I'm a good person. I'm a good mother. I'm a good father." Or are your eyes going to tend to blink, turn away? You've got to have a kind of system, a faith-based system that allows you to have that courage, that boldness, to be able to wear that label. Because God has given you a label. He's given you several labels that are just as powerful. You're a saint. You are holy. You are chosen. You're adopted sons and daughters of God. I mean, you think about the labels that we so casually wear. You're a Christian. You're a follower of Him. Someone who is willing to die for the cause. And yet, we can use a lot of those labels very casually. We can call a lot of people that you know are not in Christ Christians flippantly. Because we want to not to be appear to be too exclusive. We don't want to appear to be too judgmental. We don't want to offend anyone. Folks, if you're going to use the label, you've got to be honest with it. You've got to make sure you understand what it demands of you. And you cannot allow anyone to water it down. Because once they do, once they've compromised the meaning of the terms, then there'll be no ability for you to convey the truth. Because language is the method by which God has chosen to give us truth. Now, this term, though, I don't believe it's too bold to use. I don't believe that the Scriptures would make it impossible for us to be able to call ourselves good as Barnabas was called. You remember what Jesus also said on the Sermon on the Mount in Matthew chapter 5, verse 48. He commanded us, didn't He, to be perfect, just as your Father who's in heaven is perfect. You remember in Ephesians chapter 5, verse 1, where Paul commanded us, again, to be imitators of God.
Barnabas was a good man. He lived an ethical life, and he encouraged those around him to live an ethical life, and he wore that badge with honor. How? I think there's three keys to understanding how it was that he was able to create a superstructure within his life that could allow him to look himself in the mirror and know that when people called him a good man, he didn't have to shy away from that. He could embrace that by the grace of God through faith. He was worthy. The first thing I think that he understood is that the source of his ethics, of his goodness, was not his own, but it was God. That the source of true ethics is God. Turn with me to see this point again to verse 24. Because it says not only that he was a good man, but it goes on to explain how. And full of the Holy Spirit and of faith. Faith comes by hearing, and hearing by the Word of God. The idea of being full of the Holy Spirit was also ascribed to Stephen. You remember that earlier in the book of Acts? And what we see here is a picture of a man who's not miraculously endowed with superpowers. And that's why he's full of the Holy Spirit. But instead, you see a student of the engrafted. I love that concept of the Word, don't you, from James chapter 2? The engrafted Word. It's been engrafted to his heart. And he's so full of the Word of God that the Scriptures describe him as full of the Holy Spirit. It's in that sense that I believe that he could truly live an ethical life. That he understood that the source of ethics, the source of right and wrong, the ability to discern and make judgments and exercise wisdom, all that depended on a knowledge of the Word of God. And he filled himself up with that good book. Now, I'm not saying that's the only source of ethics. I believe that our government officials, President Obama and our local officials as well, are obligated to exercise the office with integrity and ethics. And I believe that they have some knowledge, even outside the Word of God, of right and wrong. Don't you? I think that everyone is accountable to this sense, this standard, even before they understand the plan of salvation, which you find in the Scripture. You can see it. You can see this source of ethics in God's character. You can see it in His creation, and then you can see it most fully in His commands. Think about God's character for a moment. You know, there's a couple of scriptures that come to mind. Romans chapter 1, verse 20 talks about God's invisible attributes. What are those? Well, Acts chapter 14, verse 17 talks about two of them. It talks about God's grace and His kindness. And so Acts 14, 17 says that those attributes are evidenced by all the good that He's done here on earth. It rains on the just and the unjust. You can see His love. You can see His grace. You can see His mercy on all of humankind, despite all their sin, despite all their failings, despite all of their rebelliousness. You see God's attribute of love and mercy. On the other hand, you have to balance and see the full picture of God if you want to have a reliable system of ethics. And so scriptures like Romans chapter 1, verse 18 also talk about God's justice and how it can be seen, specifically His wrath can be seen in the way by all the ungodly, because it's been revealed from heaven against ungodliness and unrighteousness. And so here we have just two aspects of God's many attributes that create the gold standard of ethics in our lives, and balancing love and kindness with His justice and wrath. And you see in His character what we are called to be. What I love about God, though, is He doesn't just rely on the heavens to declare His glory. He put inside each and every one of us a little bit of Himself. We call it a conscience. And I'm not sure how reliable your conscience is, because the Scriptures talk about it's easy to deceive yourself, and you can cauterize
that conscience. You can sear it like you would with a hot iron to the point that it's no longer very useful to you. But God instills in each and every one of us a sense of right and wrong. Romans chapter 2, verse 14 talks about the law written in our hearts, the conscience. I believe that the thief, no matter where he is, no matter what time he's in, no matter what continent he's on, I think the thief knows that stealing is wrong. I think the adulterer knows it's wrong to take his neighbor's wife. I think a murderer knows it's wrong to murder. In their secret hearts, and they may lie to themselves, and they may lie to you, but there's certain things that you can't not know. When I was at Yale, I took a class outside the law school being taught by a cultural anthropologist by the name of Leo Pospisil. He was a Hungarian, the first of anyone that we know of on record to live with the New Guinea headhunters at the turn of the century and survive. This time they were practicing cannibalism in full bore. They called it long pig. And they would train up their young people to embrace this lifestyle of killing another human being to eat them. And he records the fact that when those 16-year-old boys were to become men, they were sent out on their first kill. And when they'd come back, the whole tribe would celebrate and they'd have a huge party and everybody'd be cheering. But when you looked at those young warriors coming back, they weren't cheering. They weren't smiling. They couldn't look anybody in the eye. They were sweating. They were nervous. They were feeling what God put in each and every one of us. It's called guilt. Now, if you send them back out enough, they'll get over it. And if their community puts enough pressure on them, they'll bend. But God doesn't ask you to look out and know Him. He also gives you the opportunity to look in and know Him. Now, how reliable is the conscience? And really, can you really discern exactly how we're supposed to live our lives? By seeing the consequences of sin in this world, or by looking around and seeing how natural law would dictate things? You'd be surprised, I think, how far you can get to creating the sort of human legal system that we have today. I think it's premised largely on what we would refer to as natural law. Unfortunately, the Supreme Court has jettisoned that idea in recent opinions. They're moving further and further away from it. They're saying any kind of appeal to that kind of standard is irrational. And that's troubling. Because then you can redefine marriage. You can change the definition of murder. You can turn the world upside down without any sense of right and wrong if you no longer follow your conscience. But I don't want to leave the impression that God's Word doesn't have a role to play. You see, I think facing the world as honestly as you can know what sin is. But I don't think without God's Word you can know how to save yourself from sin. And that's why you have to turn to God's Word. Because it is the only power by which we can be saved. It is the only way we can come to know God in the sense of having a relationship with Him and being reconciled to Him. And that source, the commands of God, I believe are what Barnabas filled himself up with. He didn't ignore what human nature was teaching him, what his conscience was telling him. He kept that very tender, didn't sear it. But that kind of humility will turn you to this Word. And I want to emphasize something to you tonight. There's a lot of folks in this world, postmodern, very intellectual, very knowledgeable, very impressive credentials. They don't believe in this book. But I want to underscore to you tonight the fact that they have the burden to prove that this book is not reliable. Not you. This book is the most, we have preserved more reliable ancient copies of this book than any other ancient document known to man. So they believe in Plato. They believe that Homer wrote the Iliad. They don't question the conquests of Caesar based on the Gallic Wars. And
The evidence that supports that is a paltry dozen or so manuscripts. Just a handful for each of those ancient documents that they don't question the reliability of. While you hold, we can point to literally thousands of manuscripts, ancient manuscripts that date back much closer to the originals than any of those aforementioned sources. And so the burden is on them to show why it isn't completely reasonable and rational and plausible and absolutely demanded by the evidence to believe that this is in fact the Word of God. You don't have the burden of proof. They have the burden of proof to explain why it's not reliable when it's the most well-documented book known to man. They have the burden to explain why it is still the best-selling book in the world. They have the burden to prove why it is that there are over 300 prophecies about our Lord and Savior that were written on manuscripts that we have found that predate Jesus by hundreds of years that have been perfectly fulfilled in the life of Jesus. 8 of which would make it statistically impossible to have occurred but for the work of God. You've heard of a study that was conducted of just 8 of the messianic prophecies. He found that the odds of that being fulfilled in the life of Jesus was 1 to 10 to the 17th power. You know how big a number that is? You take that number in the equivalent of silver dollars and you lay them out across the state of Texas, which is 17 times the size of Switzerland, where I was in just recently. It's a big state. You lay that number, 10 to the 17th power of silver dollars, across that state, and you'll have silver dollars 2 feet deep. You want to know the odds, without God's help, of somebody selecting one silver dollar with an X written on the back of it in that pile? 1 to 10 to the 17th power. Now, folks, what are the odds? Statistically impossible. And that's just 8 prophecies. You've got to explain to me 300. How 300 were fulfilled perfectly. You've got to explain to me why, after all the critics, without all the skeptics, with all the atheists in the world, with all these wise men challenging the authenticity of this book, why it is that it can be written over 1,400 plus years by more than 40 writers who didn't necessarily know each other, and yet there not be in one single mistake, one single contradiction, one single scientific error in the book from beginning to end. You see, they have the burden to prove this isn't, in fact, God-breathed. I believe that Barnabas understood that the Word of God was his source for true ethics. And I think we need to do likewise. The second thing that I think is evidenced in his life that created the perfect ethical system for him is not only that he believed in the Word of God and that it contains the truth that'll set you free, as Jesus said, and that it's this exclusive truth, as Acts 4:12 points out. There's no other name under heaven by which we can be saved. But that he understood that no one can truly be good outside of Christ. Turn to Acts chapter 11 again and look at the verse before 24. Acts 11:23. It says, "Then when he arrived and witnessed the grace of God, he rejoiced and began to encourage them with all resolute heart to remain true to the Lord." Now let that sink in for a moment. We all know that Barnabas' nickname was the Encourager, that his real name was Joseph, and that he was nicknamed the Encourager. What was the secret to how he would encourage new converts? What was his formula? What was the little system of ethics that he's going to try to build around them, this little bubble that he was going to put them in so that he could ensure that they could withstand the fiery darts of Satan? I think it's right here. He encouraged them all with resolute heart to remain true to the Lord. He focused on their heart, their purpose of heart, and then he focused that heart on their relationship to the Lord, remaining true to the Lord, having a close relationship of Christ, being in Christ. You know, I believe the Word of God is powerful.
thoroughly able to furnish us into every good work. But I want you to understand that it goes far beyond mere book knowledge of the rules, of the do's and the don'ts, of the rights and the wrongs. I want you to listen to what 2 Peter chapter 1 says, because this is a verse we quote often, but I want you to notice what it's saying. In 2 Peter chapter 1, verse 3, it says, "Seeing that His divine power has granted to us everything pertaining to life and godliness." There's that inspired Word of God that's thoroughly able to furnish us and equip us into everything pertaining to this life, that's ethics, and godliness, that's ethics that are going to have eternal consequences. You with me? But I want you to ask yourself, Peter, how does God instill that kind of ethic in our life? And then keep reading. Through the true knowledge of Him who called us by His own glory and excellence. You see, it's knowledge of Christ, knowledge of the Lord, knowledge of what He accomplished and taught and role modeled for us while He was here on earth. It's the knowledge of Christ that allows Barnabas to practice a sort of ethics that goes beyond merely knowing right and wrong. I believe that's why scriptures teach about salvation always emphasize the fact that it culminates in baptism. Not because that's some sort of ritual, not because there's something miraculous in the water, but because that gives you a moment in time in which you can know for certain. Not because of some feeling in the pit of your stomach, not because some preacher tells you that you're saved, not because you said a certain sinner's prayer, but because you can know from God, He has promised you that that's the moment that you die to yourself and you become connected to Jesus and you're raised a new creature in newness of life. That's the moment that, according to Galatians chapter 3 and 26 and following, that Christ becomes your robe and He clothes you and you are put Him on in baptism. That's the moment that you can begin to live a truly ethical life of integrity in the sense of completeness and perfection and holiness. Because you understood, as Barnabas was trying to encourage them, that you are in the Lord. And his whole message was, remain there. It's this sphere of perfection where the gospel has not only just washed away all your past sins, but according to 1 John 1 and 2, it's continually cleansing you of sin. If you are just staying humble enough to be able to confess those sins and not act like you are perfect, that you don't sin, because that you'd just be lying, according to John, if you were to say that. And just stay there in Christ, in this bubble, in this light. Or as Romans 8 says, in the Spirit. If you're there, if you just remain there, you'll live a life of integrity. You'll live a life of ethical integrity. You can look at yourself in the mirror and know you're going to heaven. No guilt, no worry, no fear. You can boldly go before the Father in prayer. But only if you remain in the Lord. This is critical. And Barnabas understood that was the keystone for his encouragement. There's one more thing I want to share with you. And that is that he understood not only that the source of true ethics is God, not only that you have to remain with God in Christ in order to be able to really understand and grasp that, but he understood the fact that those of us that have had the privilege to be baptized into Christ, we didn't deserve it. We didn't earn it. That true ethics, true goodness, to be called a good man, right, is only by the grace and mercy of God. That you are responding in faith with humble minds and hearts and with all your soul to a gift. This is a radical idea.
And yet Barnabas understood it fundamentally to the point that it allowed him to not just live a life of integrity for himself, but to be able to see God working in the most unlikely people. I mean, take a look at just a couple of verses. And I don't want to steal other people's thunder. Since we're focusing on Barnabas, I know we've covered every phrase that mentions Barnabas in the New Testament. But I just want to give you a little peek of this. Because I believe that his ethics worked because his ethics were grounded in the gospel. His true ethics are gospel-centered. And by gospel, I mean the gospel that saves. The idea that you're saved by grace through faith. That you have to accept God's grace, but that is fundamentally and first and foremost his gift, not something that you earn or deserve. Now, watch how he practiced this in his life. Look at Acts chapter 4, verse 36. Here it says, very simply, "Now Joseph, a Levite of Cyprian birth, who was also called Barnabas by the apostles," which is translated "son of encouragement," "and who owned a tract of land, sold it, and brought the money and laid it at the apostles' feet." Sounds simple enough. I want you to understand how important it is to give. How that if you truly live a gospel-centered life, giving won't be something the preacher has to preach on a regular basis. That tithing won't be the rule. It'll be the exception. You'll give more than that. That you'll have a generosity that just bubbles over. That you'll be a Barnabas in the most simple ways. You got some extra land, you sell it and give it to the church. How do you get there? You get there by living a life of integrity and ethics that's gospel-centered. You know, Paul was a master at this. If he was trying to convince a church to give more, remember how he'd do it? He didn't give them the hard sell, give them the guilt trip, and say, you know, this is the rule, I'm an apostle, you better get it together. What did he do? Take a quick look at 2 Corinthians chapter 8. This is a familiar passage to everyone about giving. And look at just one or two verses. 2 Corinthians chapter 8, verses 5, and then we'll look at verse 9. He's talking to them about giving and how the Macedonian church gave and how they ought to do likewise. And look at verse 5. Talking about that other congregation, he says, "They first gave themselves to the Lord and to us by the will of God." And then look down at verse 8. "Now, I'm not speaking this as a command, but as proving through the earnestness of others the sincerity of your love also. For you know the grace of our Lord Jesus Christ, that though he was rich, yet for your sake he became poor, so that you through his poverty might become rich." You get it yet? He's trying to convince them to be generous. And what's his argument? His argument is Christ was generous on the cross. Christ humbled himself and left the riches of heaven and made himself poor for you. How can you not be willing to make the same sort of sacrifice for others? You see the argument? He's connecting the dots back to the gospel. If you want somebody to live a life of integrity and ethics and do the right thing, you can't push them there. You have to draw them there. And the one thing that'll draw them every time, universally, is the cross. It's the gospel. It's the message. It has the power. It will convert and prick and change people's lives and transform them into the renewing of their minds. And only the gospel. I don't know of any other way to do it. You can talk about consequentialism and Aristotelianism and Kantianism, and you can get abstract theories going, and you can get some kind of, and I'm telling you, those kind of modern ethical theories don't work. If you want people to be good down to the core, you have got to hold up the cross and challenge them to kneel before it. When Paul did this, this is the key to understanding everything Paul taught. He would always go back to this. If he wants to try to teach husbands to love their wives in Ephesians chapter 5, verse 25, how did he do it?
He didn't say, this is the rule, and you don't be a creep, and the women are going to rise up against you. He didn't talk about the consequences of not doing it. He said, love your wives because Christ so loved you in the church. This is the way we can cause people to truly get the moral demands that the gospel make on us. You can't discipline yourself apart from the gospel, apart from Christ. You can't discipline yourself enough to be good enough to be called His child. You will fail. You will make a mistake. You will be human. But the kind of motivation that will keep you and sustain you and bring you back to your knees and ask for forgiveness and experience the cleansing blood of Jesus Christ again, that kind of motivation is gospel-centered. One more example in Barnabas' life. Go to Acts chapter 9, verse 26. Speaking of Saul, subsequently called Paul, it says, when he came to Jerusalem, he was trying to associate with the disciples, but they were all afraid of him, not believing that Saul was a disciple. And then Barnabas steps in. But Barnabas took hold of him and brought him to the apostles and described to them how he had seen the Lord on the road and that he had talked to him and how at Damascus he had spoken out boldly in the name by the authority of Jesus. You know, if we don't really get the gospel, if we don't really understand that we didn't deserve to have the privilege to be His children, that it's but by the mercy of God none of us would be here tonight, that but by the blood of Jesus Christ, when God looks at us, all He would see is filthy rags, as the old prophet said. All your glory, all your good works, GBN, this lectureship, this good congregation, everything, pile it up, filthy rags. That's what He'd see. But for the blood of Christ. Now, if you understand that, then when you look at a killer like Paul, you can give him a second chance, honestly, genuinely. Now, go back to Acts chapter 11, where we started, and look at the context. The context is that the good Christians had sent Barnabas to see about this work involving the Gentiles. The Gentiles were dogs. They had heard with Peter and his vision the fact that the gospel is going to be for everybody, and they intellectually get it. Intellectually, they understand, right? That you're not saved because you're a Jew. You're not saved under the old law, the Mosaic law. That you gotta, you know, be saved because of Christ. But, well, read it for yourself. Take a look at Acts chapter 11, verse 9. Verse 19. Sorry, 19. And so then those, and these are the Jewish Christians who were scattered in the diaspora. Then those who were scattered because of the persecution that occurred in connection with Stephen made their way to Phoenicia and Cyprus and to Antioch. These were places where the Greeks, the Gentiles, the Hellenistic Jews, Gentiles would be. And these Hellenistic Jews were speaking the word to no one except to Jews alone. They got the gospel, and they're Christians, and they're disciples of Christ, and they're going out and preaching the word, but they don't really get it. You with me? You see it? Because they're still just preaching it to God's people. Wait a minute. Gospel's for all, but we're going to preach it just to God's people. There was some part of them that said, you know, I'm good. I'm a good man. I'm a good woman. Not just because of Christ. But some of it has to do with the fact that I'm a Jew. My heritage. We come from a long line of God's people. And part of it was thinking that I'm good because of my family. And now before we judge them too harshly, let's be honest with ourselves.
How many of us are living our Christian lives in such a way that our neighbors are being put off and not responding to the gospel and the invitation to be here this week? Because they can see that in your life, you think you're good because of what you've done, because of how good your kids have turned out. You feel pretty good about it. You're pretty proud of them. They're all faithful. They're not doing drugs like the neighbor's kids. They're not dropping out of school. They're not getting knocked up. They're not dealing with all, you know what I mean? And so the little bit of us in each of us sometimes, where we're feeling pretty proud of ourselves. And what I want to sort of suggest to you tonight is that might be where we're falling down in being Barnabases to other people. That other people, we're not able to encourage them to live lives of ethical lives and be as righteous as we are, because what they see in us is not a dependence on the righteousness of Christ, but a little self-righteousness. A little too much dependence on our own goodness and our own family's goodness and our own reputations and our own kids and how they're turning out. I don't want to push that too far, but I just want to challenge you to ask yourself. Because let me put it bluntly, that's idolatry. If you are depending, if you think that the reason why you're going to go to heaven, if you think that you're entitled to go to heaven because you've lived a pretty good life, because your kids have turned out pretty good, you need to be asking yourself, are you depending on Christ or are you depending on yourself? Because if you put anything before Christ, it's an idol. And that includes your spouse. That

That what little you did to respond to that gift, to obey the gospel, that was nothing. Those are elementary things. Now, once you see that and understand that for yourself, then it's easy for you to do what Barnabas did. And when you then go to these Gentiles with all their sins and all their worldliness, as I'm sure these Greeks were full up on, you don't see them as second class. You don't see them as dogs. You're not afraid to preach to them. Instead, verse 23, when he arrived, when Barnabas arrived, and he witnessed the grace of God, he rejoiced. You're glad. Is that us? Or when we see someone that we think spiritually lazy, that's been up here and asked for forgiveness 101 times, and you know they're going to be back next week. Or that's dealing with such sin in their lives that they're just disgusting. Can we see that person as a human being, as a soul, as someone that God loves, that the angels are going to rejoice when they repent? Or are we so caught up in our own goodness instead of God's goodness that we can't help them? We can't extend God's hand and support and love and encouragement. If we truly understand God's grace, we'll not only live a life of ethical living for ourselves, but we'll be able to encourage others, no matter who they are, where they come from, no matter how far gone they were. We can, with God's grace and mercy, allow them to participate and receive the same crown. Tonight, if you're a Christian, you have that kind of privilege. One day, you can know that you'll stand before God. But there is a catch. Jesus reminded us that as you judge others, that's how you're going to be judged. If you can't forgive someone else, then he's not going to forgive you. And he did not equivocate about that. And if in your heart you are looking down on someone else, you think you, like that Pharisee looking at that publican, are thankful that you aren't like him, then God is speaking to your heart tonight and saying, please humble yourselves, because I hate a prideful heart. And tonight, if you need to humble yourself, God is just and able to forgive you even of that sin. But if you're not a Christian, you haven't experienced that freedom yet. You don't understand that an ethical life is not one in which you do everything right, but that you allow God's, by His mercy, to give you full credit for your effort, for your faithful attempt to serve Him with all your heart and all your mind and all your soul. If you believe that Jesus is the Son of God, if you're willing to publicly confess that, allow that to change your life by repenting, turning away from sin, unconditionally, no exceptions, no compartmentalizing, everything. Give it up. And why not tonight put him on in the water grave of baptism? Come in contact with the blood that washes away your sins, but more importantly, come in contact with Christ and be in him and part of his body. Allow him to be your head for all your days. Whatever your need is, please come.

Welcome to God's Athlete. I'm Tyler Gilreath, your host. On today's program, we're going to be talking about attitudes in the stands that are needed in the church. Grab a Bible and join us in 30 seconds.

Welcome back to God's Athlete. Again, this is the program where we make spiritual applications from physical games. You've been in a basketball

0: Ball game, a baseball game, a football game, a soccer game, a hockey game, and you have seen, yes, some of those fans get so, so excited. On this program, I want to look at some of those attitudes that are in the stands and say, look, we need some of those attitudes in the church. For example, we need, as Christians, to have a knowledge of the facts. You know every single player that is on your favorite team. You can give stats on those players. You can give records that they have held and that they have broken. You know those things. What about the Word of God? Paul told Timothy on one occasion in the book of 2 Timothy 4, or 2 rather, verse 15, study to show thyself approved unto God, a workman that needeth not to be ashamed, but rightly dividing or handling aright the word of truth. And then we look at 1 Peter 3:15. The Bible there says, but sanctify the Lord God in your hearts and be ready always to give an answer to every man that asks a reason of the hope that is within you with meekness and with fear. So, yes, attitudes in the stands. They know the facts about their favorite players. But let me ask you, do you know the facts when it comes to God's holy word? Another thing, fans are willing to part with a great amount of money just so they can sit on any given Saturday or Friday and watch their favorite team play. Perhaps you've been to an NBA game, tickets may cost around $100. Some hockey games may cost more than $100, and baseball games, they can cost more than $100. We invest in the things we love. What about when it comes to the church that Christ built? Are we willing to part with money just like we're willing to part with money to go to our favorite game? Paul wrote in 1 Corinthians chapter 16 in verse number 2, upon the first day of the week, let every one of you lay by and store as God has prospered you, that there be no gatherings when I come. Attitudes in the stands that are needed in the church. Friends, we need to know the facts. We need to be willing to part with some money. And also, we need to be willing to spend some time in the church and in the work of the church. Mark chapter 12, verse 30 says this, and thou shalt love the Lord thy God with all thy heart and with all thy soul and with all thy mind, with all thy strength. This is the first commandment. Child of God, Christian, God's athlete, let me ask you, do you do these things? Are you an individual that spends some time in the work of the church? Oh, you take time to go to a game, yes, we love that. But do you take time to be about the Father's business? Another thing we can mention very briefly today, that attitudes in the stands that are needed in the church. And here is one of them. We are so excited and we are so happy. When our team goes into overtime, it's a very, very exciting time, and it's a time that is very joyous and sometimes can be very sad, but that's a very exciting time. Now, let me ask you this. Have you ever got a little impatient on Sunday morning? When the preacher is preaching and he seems to go on and go on and go on, do we get tired of the overtime that he is spending in the Word of God? In Acts chapter 20, in verse number 7, the Bible there tells us that upon the first day of the week, when the disciples came together to break bread, Paul preached unto them. How long? Until midnight. I would say that on that occasion, the Apostle Paul preached in overtime. If we were sitting there listening to the words of Paul, would we complain and grumble and complain and moan about the length of time that Paul was preaching? We need to think about these things. I think about another attitude that is in the stands that needs to be in the church today, and that is loyalty. I went to a Tennessee game one time, and I was surrounded by a lot of LSU fans. I did not root for LSU that day. I rooted for Tennessee because that is my team. What about when we are in the world? When we are surrounded by folks who are not on God's team? Let me remind you of what Mark wrote in Mark chapter 8, verse 38. Whosoever therefore shall be ashamed of me and my words in this adulterous and this sinful generation, of him, of that individual that's being ashamed or not loyal, the Bible says, of him shall the Son of Man be ashamed when he comes in the glory of the Father with his holy angels. We are loyal in the stands, but are we loyal when we are surrounded by those who are not faithful Christians? I hope we are. I want to say one more thing, and then this will be yours. When we are in the stands, we are so excited about victory. And that's good, and that's right, and that's why we're there. But are you so excited about the victory that is found in Jesus Christ? The Apostle Paul wrote in 1 Corinthians chapter 15, 54 through 58, "So when this corruptible have put on incorruption, and this immortal shall put on immortality," he says, "then shall be brought to pass the saying that is written, Death, where is thy sting? O grave, where is thy victory? The sting of death is sin, and the strength of sin is law. But thanks be to God, which," what? "Giveth us the victory through our Lord Jesus Christ." Attitudes in the stands that need to be in the church, friends, don't forget them. We have to implement these things that we find so natural in the realm of sports and say, look, we need
1: it's
0: to
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4: Psalm 147 verse 3 says, "He heals the brokenhearted and he binds up their wounds." The power of prayer is quite literally powerful. God is so many things. He is the Alpha and the Omega, the first and the last, the beginning and the end. Revelation 22 verse 13. He is the giver of life, both presently speaking and eternally speaking. But something that has always baffled my mind is his ability to bind the wounds and heal the hearts of the emotionally and physically downtrodden. When others fail to comfort us, God will never fail to comfort us. If we have emotional wounds that need binded, or a broken heart that needs mended, it is he, the healer and comforter of his children, that will do the binding and the mending. Psalm 30 verse 2 says, "Lord my God, I called to you for help, and you healed me." Today, if you have emotional hearts or wounds that need mended or help in any way, turn to God so that he can do one of the things that he does best: comfort and heal his children.
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6: 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The intent of this program is to present the Bible as the inspired and infallible Word of God, the complete and final authority in all religious matters. The regular speakers on this program are Eddie Kraft and Clayton Winters. Join them now with open Bibles as they lead you in a lesson from this book of eternal truth.
7: You know, Robbie, in the last few weeks, we have seen just really how crucial the Old Testament is to our understanding of the New Testament. And a lot of folks we've found in our Bible studies have a real difficult time of trying to see how important the Old Testament is, or they fail to recognize the value of the New Testament. And you've got to have a proper balance. And I remember Clayton and I one time dealt with a lesson, when you think about it, the entire 66 books make up one book. And a lot of times I think people forget that. But if it's understood in its proper context and division, we come to see that you can't understand the new without the old, and you can't understand the old without the new, how they just work together in bringing about God's eternal scheme and redemption.
8: And the Apostle Paul makes that clear in so many different ways. And, you know, there are several times where he talks to Timothy, like in 1 Timothy 4, about giving attendance to reading and to exhortation and to prayer. And what was it he was supposed to read?
7: He said, and you know, he said, "You've known this." Yep. From a child, even, that will make you wise. And all he had was the Old Testament, which he had read from.
8: That's exactly right. He had the Holy Scriptures that were able to make him wise to salvation, and those were the things he was to give attendance to reading, even in New Testament times, when the New Testament was still being written. And like Paul says in Romans 15, and we've been talking about in our last couple of studies, all things that were written aforetime, and he's talking, of course, about the Old Testament, were written for our learning. And it's amazing, really, as we've talked about, how many great lessons there are to learn from the Old Testament.
7: That's right.
8: And we're going to continue this study today, and one more lesson to come. And we've noted a few different points already in our lessons that have preceded this one. We noted, first of all, from Romans chapter 3, how that Paul points out that all have sinned and come short of the glory of God. And when Paul needs to use some scripture in order to back that statement up, where does he go but to the Old Testament? He goes to the Psalms, and you read Romans chapter 3, and there are a number of Psalms that are strung together, as well as some citations from other Old Testament books. Paul makes his point on the basis of the things that are read in the Old Testament. Paul also makes the point in Romans chapter 4 in particular how that the just live by faith. It's a statement he made in Romans 1. In verse 16 he said he is not ashamed of the gospel of Christ, for it is the power of God unto salvation to all that believe, to the Jew first and also to the Greek. For therein is the righteousness of God revealed from faith unto faith, as it is written, the just shall live by faith. Paul, where was that written? It was written in the Old Testament, Habakkuk chapter 2. Verse number 4, and we noticed how that God taught the prophet Habakkuk that the just live by faith. If we'll put our trust in the Lord, He'll take care of everything for us. We also noticed in our lesson last time that we learned from the Old Testament that God's Word is final in all matters. Even when God's will is in conflict with man's, God's Word is going to prevail. There have been many times where human traditions and human understanding have conflicted with the Word of God, but God's Word has prevailed every time. In Romans 9, we see that Israel was blessed as a nation because God had pronounced this blessing upon them, upon the children of the promised seed that He gave to Abraham. God's Word was going to stand. But then Paul begins to talk about the fact that there were many in Israel who were lost. It was his heart's desire and his prayer for them, though, that they might be saved, as he points out at the beginning of chapter 10. He said that he could almost wish himself to be accursed from Christ for his brethren in the flesh. Does this mean that God's Word had somehow been ineffective? No. God's Word was still going to stand. But they are not all Israel who are of Israel, as Paul goes on to point out in this chapter. God is blessing the spiritual Israel today. God's Word still stands. The Word of promise has not become ineffective in some way because many in Israel had stumbled at the stumbling stone of Jesus Christ because they had failed to believe on Him. God was still going to bless the children of promise. But you see, those who are faithful to God, these are the real children of Abraham. The one who is a Jew inwardly, as Paul shows at the end of chapter 2, not outwardly in the flesh. Circumcision is that which is of the heart, and not of the flesh. We also notice here in chapter 9 that we have nothing that God has not granted. And this really goes along the same point we're talking about here. There in Romans chapter 9, verse 15, God made the statement, and this is quoted something that God had said in the Old Testament in Exodus chapter 33, verse 19, and Paul applies it here. I will have mercy on whom I will have mercy, and I will have compassion on whom I will have compassion. God's Word is final. When God says, I'm going to have mercy, I'm going to be merciful, God's Word is going to stand. Human will and deeds can never circumnavigate the Word and the will of God, and that's a fact that Pharaoh learned all too well. There in verse number 17, Paul points this out, a statement that was made to Pharaoh in Exodus 9, verse 16. Even for this same purpose have I raised thee up, that I might show my power in thee, and that my name might be declared throughout all of the earth. God's will was going to be done. God's Word was going to stand, and there was nothing that Pharaoh could do to change that. As a matter of fact, God was able to use Pharaoh, this man who had said, "Who is the Lord that I should obey His voice?" in Exodus 5. God was able to use him as an instrument in His hand to accomplish His will in order to see His Word brought to accomplishment. In the latter part of this chapter, we see that without the need for Israel's consent, God's word brought salvation to the Gentiles. And during the process, there were many in Israel that were going to be lost. Notice with me here in Romans chapter 9, beginning with verse number 25. As he saith also in Osee, that is the Old Testament prophet Hosea. And this comes from Hosea chapter 2, verse 23, and chapter 1, verse 10. I will call them my people, which were not my people, and her beloved, which was not beloved. And it shall come to pass that in the place where it was said unto them, ye are not my people, there shall they be called the children of the living God. God's will was going to be done. The children of the Gentiles were going to be brought in. They were going to be a part of the children of Abraham. Again, this was not man's will. This was God's will. God's word had been stated, and it was going to be accomplished. Verse 27. Isaiah also crieth concerning Israel, though the number of the children of Israel be as the sand of the sea, a remnant, that is a small portion, shall be saved. For he will finish the work and cut it short in righteousness, because a short work will the Lord make upon the earth. That's Isaiah 10, verses 22 and 23. And then finally, verse number 29 from Isaiah 1, verse 19. It says, and Isaiah said before, except the Lord of Sabaoth had left us a seed, we had been as Sodom and had been made like unto Gomorrah. The majority of the Israelites stumbled. But where faithless Israel stumbled, faithful Gentiles were going to find a foothold. The latter part here, we see verses 30 to 33, there's a quotation from Isaiah chapter 8. And again, the word is said here, Eddie, that Israel was going to stumble. There were many of them that were going to be lost, and that wasn't Paul's desire, and it wasn't God's either. But God had said that the Gentiles were going to be brought in, that all flesh was going to see the salvation of the Lord, and that was going to be accomplished whether man wanted it or not.
7: Exactly, because you cannot change the will of God. Now, you can change it in your own heart and mind, but it'll still read the same. It's not going to change because we may or may not like it. Now, Robbie, that brings us to chapter 10 of Romans. Truly, and as we've seen as we've gone through this, every chapter of Romans is just jam-packed with these Old Testament scriptures. I think we found, 60-something quotes from the Old Testament it is written or it's been said or something to that effect. And so it's just jam-packed with that. And I think there's a message coming out here, and that is faith comes by hearing the Word of God. It didn't come by the doctrines and commandments or opinions of men. It did not come through the process of human beings on their own human ingenuity, sitting down and writing and putting a piece of literature together. Only God could have formulated the book we call the Bible. And because of that, faith comes through that process. You know, and people today will talk a lot about faith without understanding a whole lot about how that faith comes. And that's really sad because some people think what you do, you go as far as you can based on human knowledge and reasoning and understanding, and then you take a leap kind of out into the dark, and that's what they call faith. I go so far based upon what God says, and then I just accept other things by faith. We learn from Romans 10, not really from the Old Testament scriptures we're reading, that's not the way faith come, was it?
8: That's right, and this is not a new thing. And a lot of the things Paul's pointing out here are timeless truths, things that never change from one covenant to the next.
7: Right.
8: The just live by faith, that's just as true today as it was before the law of Moses, even in the days of Abraham and Noah. And the same thing, like we want to see here in Romans 10, the fact that faith comes by hearing the Word of God, that's something that's never changed. You don't get faith, real faith, saving faith, in any other way. You can't.
7: No, and when you get to Hebrews 11, he points out Old Testament characters and shows how they reacted to what God says, whether you're talking about Noah or his sons, or whether you're talking about Cain and Abel, Adam and his sons. You know, you get the picture over and over again. What God says is final, and we do it, and when we act in compliance with it, we're acting by faith in.
8: That's right. And, you know, you think about some of those examples, just to name a few. By faith, Noah, it says that he built the ark to the saving of his house. Well, how did he know to build that ark? Because he was warned of God.
7: Right.
8: And you take a look at Moses. By faith, he observed the Passover in the wilderness. How did he know to observe that Passover? Because God told him to. And so time and again, we see that faith comes through the hearing of the Word of God. And that's something that's just as true today as it was back in the days of Noah.
7: Exactly. Now, when we come to chapter 10, it is obviously and abundantly clear then that this is the process that works. We don't have to go far and we don't have to search wide to learn the Father's will. We see it in Romans 10 and how it's set out. And the beautiful thing about this again is Paul is going to go back to the Old Testament and remind the readers and the hearers of the book of Romans that when you go back and look, check this process out, you're going to see that faith comes by hearing and hearing by the Word of God. Now, Paul goes back and quotes from the close of the Pentateuch, which is your first five books of the Old Testament, and he adds some inspiration from the New Testament to that. He's quoting from Deuteronomy 30, 11 through 14. And then he adds inspiration to that. In Romans 10, verses 6 through 8, it says, "But the righteousness which is of faith speaketh on this wise. Say not in thine heart, who shall ascend into heaven, that is, to bring Christ down from above, or who shall descend into the deep, that is, to bring up Christ again from the dead. But what saith it?" Now you see, he's going back. "The word is nigh unto thee, even in thy mouth and in thy heart, that is the word of faith which we preach." You see what Paul said, the things that we are preaching are the words of faith. That's why we speak of the New Testament as the system of faith. Jude said, "Contend earnestly for the faith which was once and for all delivered unto the saints." Faith, the Hebrew writer says, it's the substance of things hoped for, the evidence of things not seen, for by it the elders obtain a good report. And so we are no more able to establish God's word on our own than we are to bring Christ down to the earth or raise him again from the dead. You see, that's not the way it works. We're not able of our own power and might to produce the word of God. Jews were trying to accomplish this salvation on their own, and that's not going to work. You see, we were shown in chapters 1 and 2 of the book of Romans that Jews and Gentiles alike are under sin. That is, the law of patriarchy could not justify the Jews. We learn, or the Gentiles. And we also learn in chapter 2 as well that the Jews could not be justified by the law of Moses exclusively. And so we had to have more than that. Now watch as chapter 10 begins. He said, "Brethren, my heart's desire and prayer to God for Israel is they might be saved." Now, according to premillennialism, they are saved, never been in any jeopardy, no matter of what they've done or said. Well, that's false. You see, the Bible says that they might be saved. The Jewish brethren of Paul in the flesh were no more saved by their fleshly lineage than you and I'd have been saved by any kind of lineage either. You see, salvation doesn't come through lineage. It comes through faith, through Jesus Christ. And so watch. He says that they might be saved. "I bear them record, they have a zeal for God, but not according to knowledge. For they being ignorant of God's righteousness." Now here's the problem. "And going about to establish their own, have not submitted themselves unto the righteousness of God." That's back Romans 1, 16, 17, that Robbie alluded to earlier. You see, the righteousness of God is revealed in the system of faith. The Jews were trying to find justification under this Old Testament system, and that was not going to work. And so when truly we have the Word of God in our mouth or in our hearts, we will confess that Jesus Christ is the Son of God with our mouths. We'll believe it in our hearts. Listen to Romans 9 and 10. "That if thou shalt confess with thy mouth the Lord Jesus and believe in thine heart that God hath raised him from the dead, thou shalt be saved. For with the heart man believeth unto righteousness, with the mouth confession is made unto salvation." Paul again emphasizing that this salvation must be believed in our hearts, must be confessed by our mouths and by our lives. The Old Testament scriptures showed very emphatically and clearly that this applies to Jew and a Gentile alike. Paul will go on and say, "For the scripture saith." Well, what scripture said? Isaiah 28 and verse 16. You see, the scripture saith the scripture they loved, the scriptures they said they believed in, those scriptures that testified of Christ, made a statement about this. And Paul goes back and alludes to that and shows how inspiration is applied to it. The scripture said, "Whosoever believeth on him shall not be ashamed." Whosoever means whosoever. It doesn't just mean Gentiles exclusively or Jews exclusively, but whosoever. Whosoever in the category of the people of the world, the whosoever is universal in its very nature. And so whosoever, whether you're a Jew or whether you're a Gentile, whosoever believeth on him shall not be ashamed. Then he goes on to say there's no difference between the Jew and the Greek. The same Lord over all is rich unto all them that call upon him. The all them that call upon him, you see, that's universal, Jew or Gentile. He's torn down, remember, that middle wall of partition that was once between Jew and Gentile. And now he says there's no difference between the Jew and the Gentile. And it's sad when preachers today on radio and TV will try to make some kind of argumentation that there's some kind of special privileges that go along with being a Jew today. Now, granted, Christ came through that lineage. We're not trying to deny that. But the point is, salvation is by the faith system. But who's salvation provided for under this faith system? Whosoever. The all here. And so he says there's no difference between the Jew and the Greek. The same Lord over all is rich unto all that call upon him. And then he goes back to Joel 2:32 and makes this statement. Whosoever shall call on the name of the Lord shall be saved. Now, Robbie, that whosoever shall call on the name of the Lord shall be saved is whosoever, whether he's a Jew or whether he's a Gentile. Whosoever will not call upon the name of the Lord, whether Jew or Gentile, will never be saved, regardless of who they may go back and claim in their genealogical line.
8: That's right. And sadly, there are, again, like we've said, there are a lot of things in Romans that are misunderstood because they're not put in their proper context. And there are a lot of folks who take this passage here, Romans 10:13, and lift it out and say, see, what this says is that all I have to do is call on the name of the Lord in order to be saved. And they don't realize the meaning of whosoever. The fact that Paul's thrust here is to show that salvation is available to Jew or Gentile alike. And that's what he's trying to point out to these folks here. And it's something that really had begun long before when Peter first went to the house of Cornelius. And they're still fighting this battle. And Paul is trying to show them from the Old Testament that salvation is for any who will call upon the name of the Lord. And, of course, there's more to that we could talk about in a future program.
7: You know, Robbie, something else I found out in studying Acts a long time ago, he goes back to these Old Testament characters. And the reason for doing this, he's trying to help his Jewish readers. Like he said in chapter 9, the verses you alluded to, I could almost wish I was a curse for my brethren, my kinsmen. He cares for them. And in chapter 10, he says, my desire, my heart's desire, is that they might be saved. And he's using scriptures not that the Gentiles may look upon as really being precious to them, but passages the Jews had heard. Like you said, even that whosoever shall call on the name of the Lord goes back to Joel 2, a verse of scripture they were very familiar with. And so he's trying to, as you said, help them. And when we just take a verse like those passages and pull them out of their context, don't even understand the background from which those statements were first made in Joel or in Isaiah or wherever, then we got some misunderstanding ourselves.
8: That's right. And I think one of the reasons this is so difficult for folks, you know, the possibility of the Jews being lost, that teaches us a lesson. That teaches us, look, if the Jews as God's chosen people could be lost today, that means that those that have been saved by the grace of God in this day and time can fall away as well. Mm-hmm. And that shouldn't come as any surprise to us because Paul made that point.
7: Right.
8: Made it in 1 Corinthians and also made it in the book of Hebrews, that if the children of Israel could be lost, if they could perish, then so can we. And he also makes that point in Romans 11.
7: That's exactly.
8: In the lesson, the book we're studying from now. So we see then that faith comes, true faith comes, from the Word of God. Now, if you're talking about a different kind of faith, maybe the dead faith that James talked about in James chapter 2, you may get that elsewhere. But genuine faith, the kind of faith that's going to bring about salvation in the sight of God, that can only come from from the Word of God. It is based on hearing and obeying the commandments that God has given to us. Here in Romans 10, verse number 15, there's another quotation from the Old Testament, something written for our learning in times past. Isaiah 52, verse 7 is the citation here. How beautiful are the feet of them that preach the gospel of peace and bring glad tidings of good things. That word glad tidings is our word gospel. How beautiful are the feet of those that bring this message of peace. But there are some who are not going to receive it. And this is something that Paul goes on to point out in verse number 16. Most of the Jews were going to reject this message of peace. Isaiah said in Isaiah 53, verse 1, Lord, who hath believed our report? That word report there is the exact same word as is used in the next verse, verse 17. Faith cometh by hearing, and hearing by the word of God. That word hearing and report in verse 16 are the same word in the Greek. Who has believed our report? That which we gave them to hear, in other words. Because after all, that's where faith comes from, Paul says. From the report of God, from the hearing of God's word. Israel's failure to be saved was not God's fault. He had made sure that they received the faith-producing message. In fact, Paul said it went to the Jew first and also to the Greek. There in Romans 1, verse 16. Here in verse number 18, he makes that clear again. But I say, have they not heard? Yes, verily, their sound went into all the earth, and their words into the ends of the world. That's Psalm 19, verse number 4. Israel, many of them had stumbled, but it wasn't God's fault. God had made sure that every one of them heard, no matter how far they were scattered. How was that going to be remedied? How were the Gentiles going to be brought in? Some of them were wondering, well, the Gentiles, we might say, had an easier situation to remedy than did these unbelieving Jews. The Gentiles' problem was ignorance of God's will. Ignorance can be easily remedied. Rebellion is a little bit more difficult to take care of. And notice that point here in verse number 19. But I say, did not Israel know? First Moses saith, I will provoke you to jealousy by them that are...
9: Hello, my name is Griffin Collins, and I have an exciting announcement. We will begin releasing a weekly devotional on Facebook titled Matters That Matter. In these weekly devotionals, we will discuss topics that are important and specific to the Lord's church today. What does the Bible say about trusting others? Am I required to be faithful as a Christian? I pray that you will follow along with us as we explore matters that matter today.
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11: There are certain words that have more than one meaning. 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The word bear can refer to an animal. Or the same word, spelled the same way, can refer to giving someone assistance. I help them bear their load, or bear their burden. Now the word shock is the same. The word shock can have reference to one feeling the electricity in an electrical wire. You get a shock. Or the word shock can also be used to refer to one who gets a surprise. They're just shocked at what happened. Well, it's in the second way that we want to use the word shock today. Shocked at the judgment. Please stay tuned. 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

In Matthew chapter 7, in verse 21, Jesus said, "Not everyone who says to me, 'Lord, Lord,' shall enter the kingdom of heaven, but he who does the will of my Father in heaven. Many will say to me in that day, 'Lord, Lord, have we not prophesied in your name? In your name cast out demons in your name and done many wonders in your name?' And then I will declare to them, 'I never knew you. Depart from me, you who practice lawlessness.'" You know, there have been a lot of big days, great days in the history of mankind. It was a great day, a big day, when God created the heavens and the earth. When God said, "Let there be light," and there was light. When God put the sun and the moon and the stars in their places in the heavens, that was a great day, wasn't it? And what a wonderful day it was when God formed man out of the dust of the ground and he breathed into his nostrils the breath of life, and that first man became a living soul. What a great day that was. And it was a great day that when God came down upon Mount Sinai and gave the first written law to mankind, we call them the Ten Commandments. And it was a great day when Jesus was born, when Jesus was crucified, when Jesus was raised from the dead. But the greatest day of all will be the day when the Lord Jesus Christ comes back. And when the dead are raised and men appear before the Lord in the judgment. Now, that day is called many different things for many different reasons. It's going to be a great day of separation. It's going to be a day when the good and the bad are separated. It's going to be a day when people are going to be shocked and disappointed on that day. Why will people be shocked at the judgment? Can you think of any reasons why that will be the case? Well, I believe in the verses that we just read from the Sermon on the Mount where our Lord was talking. I think are suggested some reasons that people will indeed be shocked at the judgment. I think one of the ways that people will be shocked, one of the reasons that people will be shocked, that there is a judgment. There are many people who have convinced themselves that there's no such thing as a day of judgment, that they will never have to stand before God to give an account of the life that they have lived, the deeds that they have done. But friends, the Bible teaches there's going to be a day of accounting in our lives. Romans chapter 14 and verse 12 is one of those passages. "So then every one of us shall give an account of himself to God." We will give an account to God. We will give an account not of our family, but I'll have to give an account of myself to God. What a sobering thought indeed. In 2 Corinthians chapter 5, verse number 10, we're told in that passage that we must all appear before the judgment seat of Christ. There's going to be a day that we will indeed appear before the judgment seat of Christ. The Bible teaches there's going to be a judgment. And there are going to be some surprised to learn that because they live as though they will never have to give an account of themselves to God. In Hebrews 9:27, another passage about the judgment. "It's appointed unto a man once to die, and then comes the judgment." One day we're going to all be in the judgment. In Matthew chapter 25 and verse 31 to 33, listen to what our Lord said. When the Lord Jesus shall come with his mighty angels, and then shall he sit upon the throne of his glory, and before him shall be gathered all nations,
and he shall separate them as a shepherd divides the sheep from the goats, and he'll set the sheep on the right hand and the goats on the left. There's going to be a day when all people of all nations, of all the earth, all people, regardless of how important they were, how wealthy they may have been, how educated they've been, how poor they may have been, are going to stand in the judgment. That's just a fact of Scripture. And to deny the future judgment is to deny the Word of God. So some are going to be shocked that there is indeed a day of judgment. Some are going to be shocked that some people are going to be lost. Jesus said, not everyone who says to me, Lord, Lord, will enter the kingdom of heaven. In other words, some people are going to be lost. The fact is, more will be lost than saved. In Matthew chapter 7, in verses 13 and 14, there Jesus said, enter by the narrow gate, for wide is the gate and broad is the way that leads to destruction, and there are many who go in by it. You see, the majority of people are going to travel down that road that leads them to eternal ruin. It's not because that is God's plan or God's desire that they be lost. Because in 1 Timothy chapter 2 and 4, we learn that God would have all men to be saved. God wants every person saved. He wants you to be saved. He's not willing that any should perish, 2 Peter chapter 3 and verse number 9. And that's the reason he gave his only begotten Son, that whosoever believeth in him should not perish but have everlasting life. But in spite of the fact that God wants people saved, there are going to be more people lost than are going to be saved on that day. That's going to be a shock to some people. And some are going to be shocked to find out that even religious people can be lost. He said, not everyone who says to me, Lord, Lord, shall enter the kingdom of heaven. So it's not enough just to say, Lord, Lord. It's not enough just to be religious. You see, Jesus Christ did not come into the world to make us religious. Why, man is incurably religious. People are always religious about something. Jesus came that we might be religiously right. When Jesus came, he came to be the Savior of the world. In Acts chapter 4 and 12, we're told neither is there salvation and any other. For there is no other name under heaven given among men whereby you must be saved. And Jesus in John 14, 6 said that he is the way and the truth and the life, and no man comes to the Father but by him. It's not enough for people just to be religious. People have always been religious. That's the reason that they have constructed their temples of idolatry. That's the reason they've had their idols to worship. And so men have always been religious. And so just because a person is religious, just because a person says, Lord, Lord, does not necessarily mean that that person is going to heaven one day. That's what Jesus said. That's not Billy speaking. That's Jesus speaking. So some are going to be shocked that even though they were religious, it wasn't enough. You see, the Bible says there is a way that seems right to a man, but the ends thereof are the ways of death. And if there is a way that seems right, there's a way that is right. And that's the way of Jesus. Jesus is the way. He is the truth. And Jesus is the life. You see, we do not have the option of directing our own future without the Lord. There's a way that seems right to a man.
It appears to be right. He assumes that it's right, but that doesn't necessarily make it right. In Jeremiah 10:23, the prophet said, the way of man is not in himself. No, the way of man is not in himself, and what a tremendous mistake we make when we assume that just because I'm doing certain things in the name of religion, that it makes it right with God. That's going to be a shock on the day of judgment. And some are going to be shocked that good deeds done are not equivalent to obeying Jesus. Now, I want you to go back to the passage of Matthew 7 and verse 21 again, where he says, not everyone who says to me, Lord, Lord, shall enter the kingdom of heaven, but he who does the will of my Father who is in heaven. And so in order to go to heaven, we must do something. Well, what is it that we must do? We must do the will of the Father. Now, what that means is we must obey Him. You see, some are going to be shocked in thinking that they're going to be saved, that they'll be saved on the day of judgment at the end of time, in spite of the fact they did not do what the Lord told them to do. Sometimes people reason like this: I just can't see how the Lord would keep a person from going to heaven if they were honest and they were sincere and they thought the right thoughts, they thought the right thing. And you see, friends, we're not God. And you're trying to play God in reasoning that way. It's going to be a day of surprise, a day of shock for some people when they find out that even though they did certain things in the name of the Lord, they were religious, that it was not enough. Now listen again to what Jesus said. Many will say unto me in that day. Well, now what day are we talking about? You know, it's interesting that the day of judgment was so much a part of the thinking of those people of the first century that frequently they just referred to it as that day. That's how Paul referred to it often. For example, in 2 Timothy chapter 1 and verse 12, he said, I know in whom I have believed and persuaded that he's able to keep that which I have committed unto him against that day. That day. Well, what day? The day of judgment. And then listen to him in 2 Timothy chapter 4 and verse 8. Henceforth there is laid up for me a crown of righteousness, which the Lord, the righteous judge, shall give me at that day. What day? The day of judgment. Now go back to Matthew chapter 7. Many will say to me in that day. What day? The day of judgment. And they're going to say, Lord, have we not prophesied in your name? And in your name cast out demons. And we have, in your name, we've done some wonderful works, Lord. We did them in your name, Lord. But they're going to be shocked to learn that things that they did in the name of the Lord were not sufficient because they had not obeyed the Lord. You know, you can do certain things in the name of the Lord. I suppose that the Lord has not authorized. Colossians 3:17 tells us that everything that we do ought to be done in the name of the Lord. And we do it because it is authorized by the Lord. And so there are those that will prophesy in the name of the Lord, but he didn't authorize what they were doing. They're going to so-called cast out demons in the name of the Lord, but maybe he didn't authorize what they're doing. And they're going to do wonders in his name. That is, they're going to profess to perform certain wonders in the name of the Lord, but the Lord never authorized it. You see, we have to do things that the Lord has authorized. Somebody says, well, you know, I do part of what God says. And I think just partially obeying God is enough. Don't you think so, Brother Lambert? Well, first of all, it doesn't matter what Brother Lambert thinks. It's what does God say in His Word. I think of a story in the Old Testament. It's the story of when Saul was the king over Israel. He was the first king over Israel, reigned 40 years.
And God instructed Saul to go with his army to Amalek and to utterly destroy the Amalekites because they were the enemies of God's people. And Saul went and he destroyed the Amalekites except he spared Agag the king, except he spared some of the sheep and the oxen and the like. And he brought those back. And this is what he began to tell Samuel, who was the last judge of Israel. I've obeyed the voice of the Lord. Or, I've done things in the name of the Lord. Lord, I want you to know, I prophesied in your name, cast out demons in your name, done wonders in your name. Saul said, Lord, I have utterly obeyed you. I've done everything you told me to do, Lord. And then Samuel said, well, what about that bleating of sheep? Where is that coming from? Well, what about the lowing of oxen? I believe I hear some oxen. What about all of that? All that, Saul says. All the people wanted to bring that back for sacrifice. Don't you think that's a good thing, Samuel, to bring all of that back to sacrifice to God? To do that in the name of the Lord? And I brought back Agag the king. And Samuel told Saul, and this is recorded in your Bible in 1 Samuel, the 15th chapter, verse 22, to obey is better than sacrifice, and to hearken than the fat of rams. You see, what he did was partially obey God, but he claimed that he obeyed God. The sin that many are going to learn that has going to cost them their souls is doing some of what God said and leaving off other things that God said. Let me give you an example. If we start studying the Bible, and let's just say that we're going to study the book of Acts. And in the first chapter of Acts, we have people, the disciples, waiting for the day of Pentecost to come. Then in the second chapter, the day of Pentecost comes, and Peter preaches about Jesus, and he tells about Jesus' life, his death, and his resurrection, and that he is the one that they had crucified. And those people were so cut in the heart, they said, what do you want us to do, Peter? He said, you need to repent and to be baptized, every one of you, in the name of Jesus Christ, for the remission of sins. Well, what if some of those people had said, well, you know, we're going to repent, but we're not going to be baptized. We're going to repent of our sins. We're just so sorry we crucified the Son of God, but we absolutely refuse to be baptized. Would they have been obeying God? Absolutely not. And when men teach doctrines today that eliminate, even though they're religious people, even though they may be using the Bible to propagate their doctrine, if they take the Word of God and eliminate certain parts of it and try to explain it away, they're going to be shocked on the day of judgment. And the day of judgment is going to be a day of shocked when people find out that God already knew what was going on. You see, the Lord is never asleep, and God knows what's going on 24/7. And God knows what's going on in your life and in my life. Solomon in Ecclesiastes chapter 12 and verse 14 says that he's going to bring every work into judgment with every secret thing, whether that secret thing is good or whether that secret thing is bad. So there are a lot of things that you've done in secret. Maybe you helped someone and you didn't want anyone to know about it, and I admire a person who has that attitude. They're not looking for glory, self-glorification. But there's going to be a day when your good deeds are going to be made known, and that's at the judgment. And on the other hand, there are some going to be shocked.

0: Lord, Lord, and don't do what the Father says to do. I never knew that person who says that I've prophesied in your name and in your name cast out demons, in your name done many wonderful works, because there are certain things the Father said to do you never did do. I just never knew you. You may have assumed I knew you, but I never knew you. What a shock that's going to be. You're talking about getting a live wire by your fingers. That's going to be a live wire in your soul. You're going to be shocked to find out that God never knew you. He never knew you. Now, he can know you and you can know him. Let me tell you how. In 1 John, the 2nd chapter in verse 3, there the Bible says we know that we know him if we keep his commandments. And his commandments are not grievous. When we do what the Lord tells us to do, whether we think that's the thing to do or not. When we do what the Lord tells us to do, whether that's the way we'd have done it or not. When we do what the Lord tells us to do, whether all the other people around us think that's the thing that ought to be done or not. When I do what the Lord tells me to do, then I can know him. And he can know me. Jesus said, if you love me, then you keep my commandments, John 14:15. Some are going to be shocked to learn that the Lord never knew them. Never. And then some are going to be surprised and shocked on this day. Going to be shocked at the verdict. And really, there will not be many verdicts on that day. To some, the Lord is going to say, depart from me. Depart from me. And to some, Jesus is going to say, well done, good and faithful servant. Enter into the joys of your Lord. Now, what verdict will you hear on that day? That just depends on what we do with Jesus. It depends on what we do with his word. Do you believe Jesus Christ is the Son of God? You said, yes, Brother Lambert, I believe that. Are you willing to repent of your sins? You said, yes, Brother Lambert, I'm willing to repent of my sins. Are you willing to be baptized as a penitent, confessing believer in Jesus Christ? You say, well, you know, Brother Lambert, I'm not really sure that I agree with you about baptism. I'm not sure I agree with you. Jesus said, he that believeth and is baptized shall be saved. Jesus said, if you love me, keep my commandments. Would you do it because Jesus said it? I want to thank you for watching Getting to Know Your Bible today. And may I encourage you to visit the Church of Christ in your community and right now pick up the telephone, call for the Bible course, or even better, why don't you just take the course online? Either way, you'll be taking the same course, whether you take it online or we send it to you. 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
3: Have you ever wondered what would make Jesus angry? There's a number of times in Scripture where He is described as angry, but one of them is in Mark chapter 3, verse 5. And when He looked around at them with anger, being grieved by the hardness of their hearts, He had asked them a question. He had asked the people around Him, is it better to do good or evil on the Sabbath? Is it better to kill or to save a life? They had brought a man who had a withered hand to Him. They were waiting to see if He would heal the man on the Sabbath day and in their mind break the Sabbath. Jesus told the man, stretch forth your hand, and when he stretched it forth, it became whole. But here's the thing that made Jesus angry. They were willing to see a brother suffer so that they could be right. Don't let your heart be hardened. Repent of wrongdoing and obey God.
2: For more from the Collierville Church of Christ, visit colliervillecoc.org.
4: Some folks think God is absent in our world today. 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
4: Welcome to In Search of the Lord's Way. We're here to search the Scriptures for God's will. We want to know all we can about God the Father and the Lord Jesus Christ. And the way to know God is through a study of His Word, the Bible. So we go again and again to Scripture. We appreciate so much that you tune into this program each week. We want to be a part of your life. How we view God matters greatly in how we view life and how we understand our purpose and role in this world. An atheist does not believe God exists at all. An agnostic says he doesn't know whether God exists because he thinks God is unknowable. Some believe God got the world going and then abandoned it. Others hold that belief in God was relevant in ancient times, but God is now dead. We no longer need God in our lives today, according to them. Several years ago in graduate school, I spent a couple of semesters studying skeptics and atheists. One thing I found was that skepticism and atheism grew more out of an attitude than it did out of evidence. Atheists and skeptics tended to focus on the disorder and the ugly in life. They seem to ignore the order, the beauty, the grandeur, and the wisdom so evident in our universe. They were intelligent people, but they missed the intelligent design that's all around us. I'm amazed at how easily people can slip into a very narrow view of life and of God. Some folks close their eyes and their minds to the beauty of God and see only the evil and the ugly. God is good and actively blesses us every day. Thankfully, we can know Him and what He's done for us to bless us and give us eternal life. Now, we offer the information on this program free, and if you'd like a printed copy or CD or of our study, then mail your request to In Search of the Lord's Way, Post Office Box 371, Edmond, Oklahoma 73083, or send us an email to searchtv@searchtv.org. 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Well, we'll join the Edmond Church in song, and then we'll read from Proverbs 3, verses 5 to 7.

Our reading today comes from the book of Proverbs, chapter 3, verses 5 through 7. Trust in the Lord with all your heart, and do not lean on your own understanding. In all your ways acknowledge Him, and He will make your paths straight. Do not be wise in your own eyes. Fear the Lord, and turn away from evil. That's good advice from the book of Proverbs. Let's pray together. Father, we're so grateful that You are so trustworthy and that we can put ourselves into Your hands day to day. And Father, we know that You're with us and that You help us. And may Your will be done on earth as it is in heaven. In Jesus' name we pray. Amen.

Paul said in Ephesians 1, 18 to 19, I pray that the eyes of your heart may be enlightened so that you may know what is the hope of His calling, what are the riches of the glory of His inheritance in the saints, and what is the surpassing greatness of His power toward us who believe. God wants our hearts to be open to His power. God's power towards us who believe is greater than we think. Have you ever experienced an aha moment, awakening to something that's a great truth that had eluded you? Well, that's what Paul wanted for the Ephesians. He wanted them to understand what God causes to happen. God is at work. God has great power, and His power works in the lives of His people. You might ask how God is at work. He's working in a variety of ways. First, God works in the universe. As a prophet, King David said in Psalm 19, verse 1, that the heavens are telling the glory of God, and their expanse is declaring the work of His hands. One can hardly look at the beauty, the order, and the wisdom of the universe and not see how wise and how powerful God is. The God who makes the sun shine and flowers bloom, the God who regulates times and seasons, has such great power and wisdom that it's truly beyond our understanding. Paul proclaimed in Acts 14, verses 16 and 17, and in the generations gone by, He permitted all the nations to go their own ways. And yet, He did not leave Himself without witness, in that He did good and gave you rains from heaven and fruitful seasons, satisfying your hearts with food and gladness. All that we have, all our blessings come from God. Jesus is not only our Creator, He's also the one who keeps this world together. Colossians 1, verses 15 to 17 says, and He, speaking of Jesus, is the image of the invisible God, the firstborn of all creation. For by Him all things were created, both in the heavens and on earth, visible and invisible, whether thrones or dominions or rulers or authorities, all things have been created by Him and for Him. And He is before all things, and in Him all things hold together. God's power and wisdom cause our seasons, cause the earth to rotate every 24 hours, making night and day. Cause the moon to revolve around the earth every 28 days and controlling the tides of the ocean. And causing the earth to go around the sun every 365 and one-fourth days, determining our year and our seasons. Now, this could not just happen on its own. God has been in control. The Lord Jesus taught us to pray in Matthew 6 and verse 11, give us this day our daily bread. Now, we're blessed to have food to eat each day, food that God provides. Have you ever thought about the power of one seed planted in the ground, one kernel of corn planted in the ground, watered and fertilized, can produce an ear of corn with 16 rows and 800 kernels. Many corn stalks will have more than one ear. God created that kernel of corn with the information and the ability to reproduce itself that way. God is indeed powerful. The Lord Jesus said in Mark 4, verses 27 to 29, the kingdom of God is as if a man should scatter seed upon the ground. Well, he sleeps and rises night and day, and the seed sprouts and grows, and he doesn't know how. The earth produces by itself, first the blade, and then the ear, and then the full grain in the ear. But when the grain is ripe,
At once he puts in the sickle because the harvest is come. You see, God has been taking care of us in marvelous ways for a very long time. Second, God is at work in your salvation. God sent His Son to die upon the cross. God, through the Holy Spirit, inspired men to write the Bible, including the gospel, which has the power to save. And Christ built His church, who are the saved. From the very beginning, God has been working toward your salvation and mine. The Apostle Paul, by inspiration, said in Ephesians 2, verses 4 to 9, "But God, being rich in mercy, because of His great love with which He loved us, even when we were dead in our transgressions, made us alive together with Christ." And then he says, "By grace you've been saved. And He raised us up with Him and seated us with Him in the heavenly places in Christ Jesus, in order that in the ages to come He might show the surpassing riches of His grace in kindness towards us in Christ Jesus. For by grace you have been saved through faith, and that not of yourselves. It is the gift of God, not as a result of works, that no one should boast." The salvation that we enjoy through Christ was not easy. It's the gift of God, and for that we are thankful. But great gifts are not cheap, and our redemption came at a price greater than silver or gold. God sacrificed His Son Jesus, and Jesus sacrificed His body on the cross for you and me. We must not take our salvation for granted or treat it lightly as if it were trivial. People who mock the Lord, people who ignore the cross or criticize the church are usually unthankful for what God has done to save them. They don't realize what He sacrificed to give them eternal life. The Bible is the message of that life. And without the message of the Bible, what, we would all be in great peril without hope and without God in this present world. The Bible teaches us how to come to Christ and how the blood of Christ cleanses us and how we can have new life with Christ. The Bible says in Colossians 2, verses 12 and 13, "Having been buried with Him in baptism, in which you were also raised up with Him through faith in the working of God, who raised Him from the dead. And when you were dead in your transgressions and the uncircumcision of your flesh, He made you alive together with Him, having forgiven us all our transgressions." You may not realize it, but it is God who is at work in baptism. In baptism, God unites us with Christ. God washes away our sins. God takes away that old man of sin. God buries us with Christ. And God raises us up from spiritual death to newness of life. In baptism, God adds us to the church, and God makes us His children. Oh, God is very busy working on us in baptism. And for this reason, I cannot quite understand why anybody would say baptism is unnecessary for our salvation. You see, baptism is when God works on us. And God doesn't forget us once we're saved. You know, every Christian sins, and that's unfortunate. Christians wish they could keep from sinning because they love God and they hate it when they sin and they want to stop it afterward. Well, now, God knows that we're weak, but He's also provided for our weaknesses. The Bible says in Hebrews 7, verse 25, "Hence also He is able to save forever those who draw near to God through Him, since He always lives to make intercession for them." You see, that's what Jesus is doing right now for us. He's interceding with the Father on our behalf, asking the Father to forgive us and to continue blessing us even when we have sinned. Oh, I am so thankful for the Lord
who loves me enough to pray for me. Third, God is at work answering prayer. The Bible says in Isaiah 65 and verse 24, that it will also come to pass that before they call, I will answer, and while they are still speaking, I will hear. God wants to hear your prayers. In fact, He invites you to pray to Him. The Bible says in James 1 and verse 17 that every good thing bestowed and every perfect gift is from above, coming down from the Father of lights, with whom there is no variation or shifting shadow. God loves us enough to hear our prayers and to help us when we need Him. The Apostle Paul reminds us in Ephesians 3, verses 20 to 21, "Now to Him who is able to do exceeding abundantly beyond all that we ask or think, according to the power that works within us, to Him be the glory in the church and in Christ Jesus to all generations forever and ever. Amen." Fourth, God is busy shaping our lives. He works in us. The Bible says in Philippians 1 and verse 6, "For I am confident of this very thing, that He who began a good work in you will perfect it until the day of Christ Jesus." Yes, God prepares His people to do His work so that we may live for an eternity in heaven with Him. What God is doing in us now prepares us for the life to come. The Bible says in Philippians 2, verses 12 to 13, "So then, my beloved, just as you've always obeyed, not as in my presence only, but now much more in my absence, work out your salvation with fear and trembling, for it is God who is at work in you, both to will and to work for His good pleasure." Now, God is shaping our hearts, our attitudes, our will, and our lives to conform to His will so that we might live with Him always. God also saved us so that we might be His servants, doing good works and impacting the world for love and righteousness. The Bible says in Ephesians 2 and verse 10, "For we are His workmanship, created in Christ Jesus for good works, which God prepared beforehand that we should walk in them." Now, so much good is being done in the world because of the love of God and the teaching of the Bible. Christians feed the hungry. They take care of widows and orphans. They help unwed mothers. They provide help to the lonely and homeless. And they point sinners to righteousness. I saw a book written by a skeptic called The God Problem. His subtitle suggested that God never addresses the problem of evil in the Bible. Well, I wondered which Bible he was reading from, because it's not the Bible that I've spent my life studying. God knows all about our suffering, and the cross of Christ demonstrates God's willingness to suffer for us. Romans 8 and verse 28 says, "And we know that God causes all things to work together for good to those who love God, to those who are called according to His purpose." Now, God doesn't stop every event of suffering, but God does use even suffering to work for our good. We don't always understand what God is doing or why, but we know that God loves us and will use every circumstance in our lives, pleasing or painful, to work for good in some way. We can trust God. The sweet psalmist of Israel, David, who was inspired of God, said in Psalm 103, verses 1 through 5, "Bless the Lord, O my soul, and all that is within me, bless His holy name. Bless the Lord, O my soul, and forget none of His benefits, who pardons all your iniquities, who heals all your diseases, who redeems your life from the pit, who crowns you with loving kindness and compassion, who satisfies your years with good things, so that your youth is renewed like the eagle." Now, God has been working in our lives a very long time. He isn't hidden, but we do get distracted by life, and sometimes we're unable to see what He's doing. The Bible reminds us of all the good that God is doing for us and in us. You remember Paul said in Acts 20 and verse 32,
And now I commend you to God and to the word of His grace, which is able to build you up and to give you the inheritance among all those who are sanctified. Oh, God's word is far from being harmful. It's the source of love and life and good and righteousness. Oh, we need the Bible every day to help us grow and to live as God intended. Let's pray together. Oh, Father, help us every day to love You more and to see how You're working in our lives. And may Your will be done on earth as it is in heaven. In Jesus' name we pray. Amen.

I join Paul in his prayer in Ephesians 1, 18 to 19. He said, I pray that the eyes of your heart may be enlightened, so that you may know what is the hope of his calling, what are the riches of the glory of his inheritance in the saints, and what is the surpassing greatness of his power towards us who believe. God can work in your life if you let him. He won't twist your arm. He won't make you do anything. But if you, out of love, put your life into his hands, God can do amazing things. It's not the power of God that is lacking. It's not the willingness of God to work in our lives that is lacking. What is lacking is our willingness to let God into our hearts and our lives. Proverbs 3, 5 to 6 says, trust in the Lord with all your heart, and do not lean on your own understanding. In all your ways, acknowledge Him, and He will make your paths straight. You've got to trust Him and to let Him work in you. God desires that we believe in Jesus Christ enough to obey Him and to trust His promises. Now that starts by trusting Him enough to repent of your sins and confess the name of Christ before others. Christ doesn't want a secret disciple. He wants you to confess with your mouth that He is your Lord and that you believe He is the Christ, the Son of the living God. Now, after you've repented and made that confession, God wants you to be baptized into Christ, where God cleanses you with the blood of Jesus and makes you into one of His own children. Won't you do that today? Won't you obey the gospel and put the Lord first? Will you let God work in your life? Now, I hope that you've been blessed by today's study of God's Word. If you want a free printed copy or CD of this message, mail your request to In Search of the Lord's Way, Post Office Box 371, Edmond, Oklahoma 73083, or by email to searchtv@searchtv.org, or you can call the Search office toll-free at 1-800-321-8633. 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They keep us on the air. And if you're looking for a Church of Christ near you, call and let us help you find one. Now, our churches love guests, and you'll be glad that you worshiped with them. Well, we'll be back next week, Lord willing. So we ask that you keep searching God's Word with us and tell a friend about this program. Let them know that you're watching and encourage them to watch too. And as always, we say, God bless you and we love you from all of us at In Search of the Lord's Way.

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2: 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I'm your host, David Wade. Let me take a moment and introduce to my right, Charles Cochran. In the center, we have Jim Stewart. On the far right, we have Todd Creighton. Gentlemen, welcome to Q&A. And we're going to start with Todd on the far end over there today, Todd. How would a Jewish person of the first century read and understand Ephesians 2:8 on the subject of grace?
3: Thanks so much, Brother David. I think that the question comes from the reference here. In the idea that possibly, and could be all likely, that Paul here was emphasizing the fact of a problem of Judaizing Christians, of those those Jews who were converted to Christianity and still seeking some part or some element of the law that they thought Christians should attain to, and thus were encouraging or enlisting those Christians here in the churches at Ephesus to do the same. And so when he says, for by grace are you saved through faith, and that not of yourselves, it is the gift of God, that it is in all likelihood he could have, as he made a comparison to the law of Moses and Christ, which he did in Romans chapter 3, verse 23 through 31, also Galatians 2 and verse 16, that he also used the same idea of their boasting in some reward or some attainment that they found mm-hmm. in the law that in some way mandated this grace that God provided. Although that's possible and likely, we know for sure here that when he says that it is by grace you are saved through faith, he is not talking about this idea of faith coming without any input or decision or choice or action upon the part of the individual. Mm-hmm. The Bible clearly teaches that we must act on our faith in obedience, and that fulfills the command. Now, in no way do we work out our salvation in the sense that we do this and we have earned the right mm-hmm. for salvation, that it forces God to in a compulsory position that he's now obligated mm-hmm. to do something. Mm-hmm. But the fact that we have salvation, the fact that we have this gift of eternal life is purely of his choice, purely out of his decision and his love for man. He says, verse 9, not of works, lest any man should boast. And so we have that confidence in Christ that comes because of our obedience. And we appreciate the wonderful nature of grace. And at the same time, we realize that it requires our obedience. And Paul emphasizes that here. He says, verse 10, for we are his workmanship, created in Christ Jesus unto good works, which God hath before ordained that we should walk in them. That God always had a plan for His people, that we would follow and obey the plan of God or obey the gospel and thus receive this gift of grace. If this faith were something that was of a personal nature that did not require obedience or some action upon the part of the individual, that's not revealed in this passage.
2: Right.
3: That would be something that is added to it. But we know that it requires a personal trust in God. Note Romans chapter 5 and beginning verse 1. God requires for us to seek His will. Therefore, being justified by faith, we have peace with God through our Lord Jesus Christ, by whom also we have access by faith into His grace, wherein we stand and rejoice in the hope of the glory of God. And so God provides the access, but we must do our part
2: Sure. In
3: order to come in contact with that forgiving grace. It's a personal trust, right? We remember that the Hebrews writer tells us that, of course, Jesus is the author of eternal salvation to all them who obey Him. And so, yes, grace is precious. Yes, it is this process. And even we can think of the sense that we are saved by our faith, but that faith must be complete in obedience. It is not just left in and of itself standing alone. God gives us this gracious gift, and we have no choice in the matter and no response in it. It is a human involvement in part here that fulfills this promise. We must receive the gift, and we do that through obedience.
2: Very good. Very good. Jim?
4: Well, it's unfortunate that this most wonderful of subjects, the grace of God, is so often misunderstood, and it seems like people want to get it one side, one extreme or the other.
2: Right.
4: There are those who take grace to mean just what you could call cheap grace, just grace that's available and in a permissive sort of way, like God is a permissive grandfather or something. He just doesn't have the will to discipline people or to punish the wicked or any of those things. It's just a very weak idea about grace. That's very common among us. And I guess particularly in the first century, the Pharisees and others, and those Judaizing teachers that we read about, they probably would have had, you know, they would explain grace away just to get back to their idea of salvation by some sort of works. So it's a wonderful, wonderful subject. The only way you really come to understand it is by reading and studying and thinking about what the Scripture says. But when you do, you know that the grace of God is, I mean, it's not overstatement when people write songs like Amazing Grace and all the other songs attributed to God's grace. It's worthy of that kind of attention and that kind of praise.
2: Certainly so. Charles?
5: It would have been good for a Jew to have read Paul's statement to Titus when in Titus 2 he says, "For the grace of God that brings salvation has appeared to all men." But that doesn't mean universal salvation. It doesn't mean that all men are saved. The grace of God has brought salvation to all men. But there is a receiving, as Todd has mentioned a moment ago, through obedient faith, the grace of God. And when a person receives the grace of God, it teaches us to deny ungodliness and worldly lust and live soberly, righteously, and godly in this present age. So God's grace is all embracing in the idea of receiving and then living what the grace of God teaches us to become like when we follow Christ.
2: That's correct. I believe that passage you read is chapter 2, verses 11 and 12. And be sure to write that down and look at that a little more closely, because that certainly is a companion scripture that helps explain Ephesians chapter 2, 8 and 9. Very good. I hope and trust that this even generates some more questions, and we'd love to hear from you. So be sure to write us as soon as possible. We want to hear from you. You know, from time to time, we try to answer personally, especially if there are some matters that are of utmost importance. If you're just seeking information, maybe we'll get that in the loop. But if there's a salvation matter, or if a person is struggling with some problems that are really a burden to them and needing help immediately, we try to respond. And, of course, email is the quickest way for us to be in touch with you. But we'll do it through regular mail if we need to do that as well. Jim Stewart, you have an interesting question reflecting on Hebrews 12:17, which says that Esau found no place for repentance, though he sought it diligently with tears. And the person is asking, does that mean that he could not repent?
4: Well, let's read a few verses surrounding that passage so we get a little sense of context. Start at Hebrews 12, verse 14. He says, "Follow peace with all men and holiness, without which no man shall see the Lord, looking diligently, lest any man fail of the grace of God, lest any root of bitterness spring up trouble you, and thereby many be defiled. Lest there be any fornicator or profane person, as Esau, who for one morsel of meat sold his birthright. For ye know how that afterward, when he would have inherited the blessing, he was rejected. For he found no place of redemption, though he sought it carefully with tears." Mm-hmm. Now, the problem here really needs, what it needs is a separation of ideas between of the ideas of guilt and consequences. It's two different things here that are being talked about. Esau could certainly repent of his sins. Acts 17, verse 30 says God is long-suffering, or that God is not, what's my passage here? Acts 17, 30, God now commands all men everywhere to repent. Now, the reason I hesitate a little on that is of course, a New Testament passage. Mm-hmm. Esau is not in the New Testament, but that principle remains all the way through the Scripture. And God would not command people to repent if it was not possible for them to turn from their sins. That would be unfair. Esau could do something about his sins, but the consequences of those sins in this life would have to be paid, and those could not be changed by repentance. There are countless people today who are faithful in many ways Christians, but they may look back on their past life and see things that they're reminded of that are just very bad choices that they made. Some people made bad choices about their health. They may have participated in illicit use of drugs, and now maybe they've picked up AIDS or something like that from contaminated needles. Well, they can be forgiven of the drug abuse and any of their other sins, but they're still going to have that disease.
2: That's right.
4: There are many people that do things that send them to prison, and they can, whatever that is, they can get forgiveness from it for God if they repent of their sins and follow God's plan of salvation, but they're still going to stay in jail. And reputation is another thing that fits in that category. You can try your very best to live down a reputation, and you can get forgiveness for God, from God for the things that you did that gave you that bad reputation, but people are still going to associate you with certain bad things. And so in this case, his inheritance was just long lost. He could not retrieve that, but he could count on forgiveness if he repented of his sins. I think every one of us can think of things that we did back in the past. I can think of a lot of things I did as a young person that I'd just give anything in the world if I hadn't done those things. I'm certainly forgiven of those. Those things will not be held against me at judgment. God has forgiven me. But, the memory still stays there. Mm-hmm. And it's you sure wish you could get rid of that, but you did it, and you have to live with consequences sometimes.
2: Thank you very much. Good observations you've made on that. Charles?
5: There are times that we look at the word repentance and we think of how that a person may desire to repent, but there are certain sins that hold them so strongly in that particular lifestyle that it's hard to give it up. And I think Brother Jim has certainly given examples of things that are difficult to let go of and to repent of. But the possibility is there that with the grace of God and the understanding of the teaching of the gospel and with desire and determination, one can indeed change. There's no sin, there's no problem, there's no struggle in a person's spiritual life that they cannot turn away from that sin and begin living for Christ. There is Paul's statement where he describes himself, David, as the chief of sinners.
2: Right.
5: Remember Brother Marshall Keeble, the great and wonderful African-American preacher of many years ago, said, if God has a gospel to save the chief, he has a gospel to save anyone.
2: That's right.
5: So there's repentance available and possible, but we must also remember that there is power in sin. It's hard to let go of some things if we get deeply involved in it, and that's a strong warning that we not give ourselves over to those things that are hard to let go of later.
2: Very good, Charles. Todd?
3: I think it's a good point that Brother Charles went out about. Sometimes guilt overwhelms us, and I believe the Hebrews writer here in this passage is helping us to see the blessing of repenting, that he sorrowed, Esau sorrowed over what he did. In the moment, it seemed like the right thing. But afterwards, when he looked at it with wisdom and understood what happened, he sorrowed over that. Hebrews 13, verse 21 says, make you perfect, speaking of the blood of Christ, in every good work to do his will, working in you that which is well-pleasing in his sight through Jesus Christ. And I think that's a good picture of where we are all the time as Christians, that we're working toward being more like Christ. And so the question is, does that mean he could not repent? Well, for the Christian, never. We can always repent. There is a misunderstanding among many. Well, if I've been away from the body of Christ, say, for a number of years, and my lifestyle or other things have happened that have had a significant negative consequences, that maybe I need to go and be baptized again or something else. But we know that for a Christian who has been baptized into Christ, all he must do is choose to repent, turn from that lifestyle, live faithfully again, and God forgives.
2: Sure. Very good. Appreciate that a whole lot. I was thinking of the prodigal, the wasteful son in Luke chapter 15. He went into the far country. He wasted all of his inheritance. He came back in repentance, and the father forgave him, but the father did not restore all that he had squandered.
3: That's right.
2: That was gone, and it was gone forever. And I think that helps to illustrate the distinction between guilt and consequences. The guilt can be forgiven, sin can be forgiven, but the consequences, we're going to live with those the rest of our lives. Well, let's go to Charles Cochran. And Charles, you've got an interesting question that really touches on a topic that we hear often in the news today and even see in the magazines and so forth. It says, are there lost books that we do not have in the Bible? And would that destroy our faith in God's Word if it were true?
5: When we think about lost books that are not in our Bibles, we read many places, David, where there are books that are mentioned back in the Old Testament, the book of Jasher, the book of the War of the Lords, the teachings of Paul in Acts 17, where he would quote, one of your own poets have said, for we are his offspring, in Acts 17, verse 28, in Titus chapter 1, where he says, one of them, a prophet of their own, says, Cretans are always liars, evil beasts, lazy gluttons. And also where Paul writes in 1 Corinthians chapter 5, a statement that when people read, they say, well, Paul mentions an epistle that had been written. Is there a prior epistle to 1 Corinthians? If there's a previous epistle to 1 Corinthians that we do not have, where is that epistle? Where is that letter? 1 Corinthians chapter 5 and verse number 9, I wrote to you in my epistle, not to keep company with sexually immoral people. So here are examples of writings of things that we may not have in our 66 books of the Old and New Testaments that we possess today in our so-called complete Word of God or the Bible. I'd like to ask this question, David. How would we determine, is this a book that should be in the Bible, the book of Jasher, the book of the Wars of the Lord, or the other writings that are mentioned in the Bible? Just simply mentioning a book, does that necessarily imply that it should be in the Bible? Could not a person, like an inspired writer, quote a historical book that existed during that time or prior to that time? Could Paul not have written

0: loveliness is like the flower of the field. The grass withers, a flower fades, but the word or the breath of the Lord blows upon it. Surely the people are grass. Now notice what he says in verse 8. The grass withers, the flower fades, but the word of our God stands forever. Mm-hmm. Now this is a statement back in the Old Testament where Isaiah is saying, here is God's word that in contrast to the grass that withers and the flower that fades, the word of our God stands forever.
1: Mm-hmm.
0: So there is the promise of the power of God and His word to provide the fact that the word of God is going to stand or last forever. Peter picks up this same statement in 1 Peter chapter 1, where Peter there says that the word of God stands or will live or last mm-hmm. forever. In verse number 23, having been born again, not of corruptible seed, but of incorruptible, through the word of God which lives and abides forever. Because all flesh is as grass, and all the glory of man is the flower of the grass. The grass withers and its flower falls away, but the word of the Lord endures forever. So if we look at what is being stated here back in Isaiah chapter 40, in 1 Peter chapter 1, where he quotes what Isaiah says, both the Old and the New Testament affirm that God's word is going to endure, it's going to last. Does God have the power to give us His word? Really, it all comes down to this idea, David. Does God have the ability and the power mm-hmm. to give us His word? Yes, He does.
1: Absolutely.
0: We believe that God has provided for us through divine revelation and through the inspiration of the Scriptures and by inspired men chosen to record His word, then that word has been given by God's power. If He has the power to do that, does He have the providence to preserve it?
1: That's right.
0: We believe that God has the power to preserve His word providentially. Remember the words of Jesus in Matthew 24 in verse 35, where Jesus there says, heaven and earth will pass away, but my word shall not pass away. Jesus is saying that in His providence, He will make sure that that word will endure forever. It will not pass away. There's a great scientist, great teacher, at one time at Harding University by the name of Dr. Don England. Mm-hmm. And Dr. England makes these statements regarding the fact that the early church determined which books or documents were God-breathed. Which ones should have been in the Bible, which ones should not have been in the mm-hmm. Bible. And Brother England says we can best answer the question by asking ourselves, why do we today accept the 27 books of the New Testament as inspired and reject others? Certainly not just because the books claim inspiration, nor do we find it satisfactory to accept them because of tradition or because our fathers accepted them. The serious student who has considered the New Testament books in light of other books accepts them because of their supreme quality and message. This is also essentially how the early Christians selected certain books as inspired, and they rejected others. Those books that were rejected were more of human quality than divine quality. Today, a discerning individual can read the writings of the apostolic fathers and other apocryphal writings and easily detect that they are not on a par with a list right. of the books that has been long accepted as inspired or God-breathed. F.W. Maddox has suggested that gradually tests were applied to eliminate the uninspired books from general acceptance in the churches. These tests were, does the book claim inspiration? Mm-hmm. David, if a book claims to be inspired and it is not inspired by God, it is a book that is filled with deceit and with lies. If it claims to be from God and it is not from God, then we must reject it. Was the book written by an apostle? If not, is its content in keeping with apostolic teachings? And was the book accepted by loyal churches and read in their worship services? Does the book have the ring of genuineness?
1: Mm-hmm.
0: And these are things that we might look at as ways to determine whether or not we have all of the books that God wanted us to possess, all the books that are revealed to us in the inspired Word of God. Sir Frederick Kenyon was a great scholar, and he made this statement regarding ancient manuscripts, and he says this, "The interval then between the dates of original composition and the earliest extant evidence becomes so small as to be in fact negligible, and the

0: last foundation for any doubt that the scriptures have come down to us substantially as they were written has now been removed. Both the authenticity and the general integrity of the books of the New Testament may be regarded as finally established. So here is a great scholar, a man that has studied the text of the New Testament. And the same could be applied to the Old Testament. Mm-hmm. The text of the Word of God has been so established that there is no doubt that we have in our possession all of God's eternal Word, God's eternal truth. If it were possible that there were books that are lost, that are not in the Bible, David, could we really believe that anything that might be discovered in these so-called lost books would teach anything contrary to what the Word of God already has revealed to us? Peter said in 2 Peter chapter 1, verse 3, a great and a wonderful statement, according as His divine power has given to us all things that pertain to life and godliness through the knowledge of Him who has called us by glory and virtue. So God's divine power has given to us all things pertaining to life and godliness. So we have all things in God's inspired Word. In the book of 1 Timothy chapter 3, Paul there says, all Scripture is given by inspiration of God and is profitable for doctrine, for reproof, for correction, for instruction in righteousness, that the man of God may be complete, thoroughly equipped for every good work. That is in 2 Timothy 3, not 1 Timothy 3.
1: Okay.
0: 2 Timothy 3, 16 and 17, all Scripture is given by God's inspiration through the Holy Spirit, and all that we need to give us a complete life is found within God's Word. So I do not believe we have lost books that will reveal anything further than what we have in God's inspired, completely given Word.
1: Charlie, I know you spent many years studying Scripture text yourself. We may not call ourselves scholars, but you can look at that and you can make a good decision about it. And you've given us a good answer on that today. I think we can have all the confidence in the world that we have the Word of God, nothing more, nothing less. Todd?
2: I thought, too, two passages of Scripture address this in an interesting way. First, in 1 Peter 5, verse 12, Peter writes, but by Silvanus, a faithful brother unto you, as I suppose, I have written briefly, exhorting and testifying that this is the true grace of God wherein you stand. And then you note in John, the last chapter, verse 25, and there are also many other things which Jesus did, the which if they should be written, everyone, I suppose that even the world itself could not contain the books that should be written. The point I'm bringing those two passages is we don't see from Scripture any limitation nor maximum put on the books contained.
1: Right.
2: And the other thing is something that Charles pointed out that's so true. You can read any of these other so-called lost books and tell immediately, easily, that they are not Scripture.
1: That's
2: they
1: right.
2: just do not compare to these books.
1: Right.
2: With just a cursory reading, you can see that any reference that they would bring up or anything related, it just does not read as Scripture. And,
1: that's
2: of course,
1: right.
2: doesn't meet any of those qualifications.
1: Okay, good. Jim?
3: There's an odd little thing that people are doing. There's several things that's been mentioned that if this happens, it would disprove Christianity and virtually every other religion. One of those things is people think that perhaps science will one day find something. Maybe it's an archaeological find that will just disprove everything that we believed in one fell swoop. There are others that have said if we ever discover aliens or people living somewhere else in the some other planet, that would do it forever. And I think this about lost books, that if is there one that we could find that somehow would wipe out our faith?
1: Yeah.
3: I think that kind of belongs on that heap of things. I wish there was not so much interest in lost books as is in the one we have.
1: That's right. Good point.
3: That would just solve a whole lot of things if people would read with the same fervor and enthusiasm and hope that they think they'll find in some of these other things.
1: Yeah, even today I heard about the lost sayings of Christ have been
3: right.
1: discovered. Can you imagine that? It's unbelievable. Folks, it's been a pleasure having you with us on the Q&A today, and we hope and trust you'll spread the word about our program and help others. Write us as soon as possible. I'm your host, David Wade. We got Charles Cochran, Jim Stewart, and Todd Creighton. It's been a pleasure being with you, and may God bless you and yours until we meet again.
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6: It's 86 degrees.
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8: Welcome to Bible Roundtable. This is a program that is dedicated to the belief that the gospel is the power of God unto salvation, but it's also the source book for life. Peter said in 2 Peter chapter 1 and verse 3, according as His divine power hath given unto us all things that pertain to life and godliness through the knowledge of Him who hath called us to glory and virtue. We believe the Bible is the answer to our problems and the answer to the issues that we face in day-to-day living. And what we do here is just sit around and discuss those issues and how the Bible applies to some of those. And I've got some good friends with me here today. I'm going to let them introduce themselves. Sidney?
9: I'm Sidney White, preacher for the Bremen, Georgia Church of Christ. We've enjoyed about 6 years of good work there, good eldership, good progressive church, doing a lot of mission work, and it's just a pleasure to be there, and it's a pleasure to be here with you and Dave today as we talk about some of these issues before us.
8: Well, thanks for taking the time to be here. Glad to be appreciate here. You. Dave?
10: I'm Dave Leonard. I preach for the West Georgia Church of Christ in Carrollton, and we've been there for just a little over a year now. The work's been going great. We're happy to be in this part of the country, and as was mentioned, glad to make reacquaintance with you and your family. Yes. And glad to make some new acquaintances. And share this fellowship together. Appreciate you having me today.
8: Good to have you back over this way. Good to have you here today. And we've got a real interesting, I think, topic. This actually is from real life. This is dedicated to a young lady named Katie. She asked me this question and tried to answer it, and she really wanted some help with this because she was concerned about somebody. But this young lady had a friend that she said was allergic to grape juice, and she was concerned about that person not being able to take the Lord's Supper. Now, that certainly to a young person would seem like a very, very big issue. Sidney, what have you found out about this allergy to grape juice?
9: Well, I don't know much about the allergy to grape juice. Okay. I've never known of that situation, but it being a real-life situation certainly deserves some consideration. I suppose I began by saying that, you know, biblically speaking, God allows no substitutes. If God would allow substitutes, then we could find something to which he was not allergic that would be fine. Mm-hmm. But there are any number of biblical examples where God just does not allow substitutes. And
8: that's right.
9: So we know right off the bat that's not an issue. That's not a possibility. It is a command to observe the Lord's Supper, so it's not an option not to do it. So not only can we not substitute, we can't not do it.
8: Okay, right.
9: Two other thoughts then would come to my mind. Number one, people who are allergic to things, at least my experience has been, and it may not be the case here, but my experience has been that a minimal amount has minimal effect. So when we're talking about observing the Lord's Supper, you know, it could be a range to where that could be a very minimal amount. There's nothing in the scripture that regulates how much of the grape juice is to be used in a cup. And so that certainly could be an issue. A third thing that I thought about in that regard is consult a physician. With most allergies, there are things that will counterbalance those allergies. And so if she could consult a physician in view of that, or if she thought or anticipated it was going to be a problem, then that would eliminate that. So just remember that God's given the command. He does not allow a substitute. But with the minimal amount and with physician help, I really believe it's a situation that could be very manageable.
8: All right. Good observations. Very, very good observation. Appreciate that. Dave, have you found anything about allergies to grape juice?
10: Never heard of this before.
8: Okay.
10: And this is, like you said, being a real life situation is very different. If I didn't know it was real, it might make me laugh about it, but you know, hypotheticals that people bring up from time to time. But I thought Sydney answered that very well. I don't know that I'd have anything to add to that. The idea of substitution, as you mentioned, is not allowed. So you'd have to find some way to deal with it in a real world setting.
9: Right.
10: So dealing with the allergy, the amount or the antidote to it, whatever it might be, that could help counteract that, would have to be pursued.
8: It's been some time since I did the research on this, but there is a valid, a verifiable allergy to something in the grape juice. But it's something that's so minute that it's a seemingly, first of all, what percentage of people do you know that have this? You probably will never meet somebody that has this. It's a very small percentage of people that might have this allergy. And it's possible that it's an allergy to something that is not found in pasteurized grape juice. And most grape juice these days, because it's bottled so that it will not ferment, has been pasteurized. So it kills off all the yeast bacteria, you know, associated with the grape juice. So most likely, this is not a guaranteed thing, but most likely this is never going to be a real problem. And if it is, as you said, talk to a doctor about it if you know you've got this, and say, look, I'm a Christian, I'm going to be doing this every Sunday, you know, what do you recommend, what can you do to help me? And there should be some assistance there. But good answers. I think of, you know, you're talking about substitutes, Leviticus chapter 10, Nadab and Abihu thought they could substitute strange fire. And God showed them you can't do that.
9: Just will not allow it.
8: That's right. And that principle still carries on, Revelation 22, 18 and 19. Don't add to or take from. Anything else?
9: That's all I had on that one. I admire the interest and the question and the soul that's involved. And certainly we would never minimize that. I mean, if this being a real life situation, something that needs to be given careful consideration. Okay. And I appreciate the question and the opportunity to at least get it before us. And maybe, you know, maybe someone listening to the program can give us some input on this that we have not run across or thought about.
8: Yeah, possibly a doctor that's got some association with this concept. All right. Next one. We all had to travel some distance in order to tape these programs today. And I think, Sydney, you had earlier mentioned something about zigging and zagging in the traffic to get up here. Does the Bible offer any principles that apply to things like road rage or maybe even speeding? Now, not that we are guilty of that, but, you know, are there some principles that relate to our driving? People every day in big city environments sometimes go through a type of anxiety over this, driving through traffic. So first, the road rage and speeding. What does the Bible tell us about things like that? Dave, you get to go first this time.
10: Well, my understanding of the discussion of road rage is a lot more than somebody that has someone pull out in front of them and it bothers you or aggravates you, but actually is the response that comes where people act out of that anger and start doing things that are harmful to each other, whether in word, motions, or actually physical violence.
8: Yeah.
10: And I would say very much the Bible speaks about that, the way we treat one another, the love that we're supposed to have not only between us as brethren, but that we're to have for all men.
8: Right.
10: The Christian graces that Peter writes about, that we, you know, study so often. The last two of those deal with the general love that we have for all men, and then particularly brotherly love.
8: Right.
10: And you know, Matthew 7:12, the way that we treat others should reflect the way we would want to be treated. Right. And in fact, is given there as a summation of everything that the law and the prophets would have to say about our dealings toward one another. So that would, I believe, would include road rage or any other situation where men would act harmfully toward one another.
8: That's right. What are your thoughts on this?
9: I thought we ought to go to the next question. That's teasing. No, I agree with what Dave said. It's, and that was one of the first passages that came to my mind with Matthew 7:12. But then you think about within the Beatitudes, Jesus said, "Blessed are the peacemakers." Well, when you begin to let road rage, and if it is just initially somebody pulling out in front of you or blocking your roadway or whatever, that can lead to other things if you don't have proper control of your own mind and your attitude. And so when Jesus says, "Blessed are the peacemakers," then what is road rage going to do to violate that? Romans chapter 12, "As much as lieth in you, live peaceably with all men." Road rage counteracts that attitude. 2 Peter chapter 1 that you had mentioned early in the introduction, one of the things, one of the Christian graces that we talk about is the idea of being at peace and patience and that kind of thing. And when I saw this concept, I could not help but think, and of course I'm sure older of this panel anyway, but I used to really get not aggravated, but just maybe a little bit out of sorts when somebody would be driving slowly or maybe not giving the proper signals when they change lanes or whatever. But the older I get, the more I think, wait a minute, that's going to be you in a few years. You better be nice to these folks, because you don't want folks to be nice to you. That's where Matthew 7:12 comes in, in that regard. So as far as the road rage, I believe those passages do have great bearing on that. As far as the speeding part of it, several passages, Romans 13, Titus 3, other passages instruct us to be obedient, subject to the higher powers, higher authorities, magistrates, so forth. And so to violate that, it would be in violation of those passages very clearly in my understanding of them.
8: It's good that you mentioned that, because Romans 12 is talking about avenging yourself, and that would be road rage, you know.
9: Yeah.
10: Right.
8: And you said someone pulls out onto your roadway.
9: Yes.
8: That's the way people think.
10: Yes.
8: You know, it's my road, get off of it. You know, get out of my way. Well, avenge not yourselves.
9: Right.
8: You know, the Lord has said, "Vengeance is mine, I will recompense," saith the Lord. And then in chapter 13, he says, now here's the Lord's cure for those people that upset you by mistreating you and abusing you, the people that need to be avenged. Here's how God's going to do that. He's going to do it with the powers that be.
9: Right.
8: And he said, so you be subject to those powers. And if you don't want to fear them, then do what's good, and you won't have a problem with them, right?
10: That's right.
9: That's exactly right.
8: It's a little amusing now that I'm older, but, you know, you pass the fellow with the blue lights on the side of the road, and the guy who passed you going 80 and a 70 is now going 65 and a 70. And I said, you hypocrites, you know.
9: Yeah, that's amazing.
8: Why not just drive the same speed all the time, and you don't have to worry about that fellow that's got the blue lights, you know.
10: That's right.
8: He's there to protect. He's there to help.
9: I'm so grateful for cruise controls on these vehicles. I set my cruise when I'm out, especially on the open road, and if I top a hill around the curve and the cops are sitting there, I don't have to worry about slowing down, because I'm within the limits and I can move on, and they're not going to bother me. Matter of fact, I ran through one coming up here. I don't remember exactly where it was, but it looked like a sheriff's car sitting off on a ramp, had his little radar gun pointing right back down the road, you know, like, that's fine. I'm within the limits, so I'm okay. No worries. So, to me, that's exactly what Romans 13 and such passages instruct Christians to do, respect those laws, whatever they are, so long as they don't violate Christian principles, of course.
8: Surely. All right, good stuff. Well, there are some ethics involved in this. You know, we are examples. I think of this especially if you've got a bumper sticker that identifies where you worship, you know.
9: Right.
8: You know, come worship with us at Rome Church of Christ, you know. And you do something that is, I guess, you know, on the border of being good driving, probably not good driving. You do something that you wouldn't want somebody else doing to you.
9: Right.
8: And that person says, that's where you go to church. I ain't going there, you know.
9: Yes.
8: If you're going to drive like that. So our driving does have an effect, I guess, on our
9: It's amazing. And like you pointed out with regard to this whole program, it's everyday issues, everyday things I think so often we get so caught up in this concept of Christianity, of big things, notable things, things mm-hmm. that make a lot of noise. Right. But then when you look at the judgment scene, Matthew 25, it's the little things, the everyday things that are going to face us in judgment. And so we need to be attentive to even what we might consider insignificant things.
10: Well, and it's those minor, seemingly insignificant things that really expose and show the building of a character.
9: Mm. Exactly.
10: The big showy things can be faked,
9: right?
10: If you put it that way. It's the day-to-day living that shows who a person really is.
9: Right.
8: Good thought. Good thoughts. All right. We're going to have time for something else here. What would you like to say to those who believe that we, that is Churches of Christ, teach water salvation? Sydney, I know you've dealt with this issue before.
9: Yes. The first thought that comes to mind is, as you read throughout the Scriptures, for example, in Ephesians chapter 2 and verse 8, for by grace are you saved through faith. Right. So, grace saves. Matthew 7:21, not everyone that saith unto me, Lord, Lord, shall enter into the kingdom of heaven, but he that doeth the will of the Father. There's the concept of salvation by our obedience to the gospel of Christ.
8: Right.
9: 1 Peter chapter 3, the like figure whereunto even baptism doth also now save us. And you can go on and on and on with a long list of things that are related to salvation or by which we are said to be saved.
8: True.
9: None of them exclusive of the others, they're all inclusive. And so in that regard, that list could be extended. But water is involved in that. But the Acts 8, for example, when the Ethiopian was taught and he came to realization of truth and what he needed to do, see, here is water. What doth hinder me to be baptized? They went down into the water, both Philip and the eunuch. John chapter 3 and verse 5. Mm-hmm. Except men be born of water and the Spirit. So water is involved.
8: Yes.
9: The problem with the concept of water salvation is there is no miracle power in the water.
10: That's right.
9: The power is in the obedience to the gospel of Christ, which involves water.
8: That's right.
9: And so to say water salvation, not that we believe that there's some power in the water specifically that washes away dirty sins, but it is through our getting into that water, being baptized into that water, that the obedience of that process does save us. And of course, Romans 6, you know, deals with that very clearly. Verse 1, what shall we say then? Shall we continue in sin that grace may abound? God forbid. How shall we, their dead sin, live any longer therein? Know ye not that so many of us as were baptized into Christ, to put on Christ, buried with him by baptism into death, raised to walk in newness of life. Well, there's the whole process. And it tells you when that new life begins, when you are raised from that watery grave. And so water does have something to do with salvation, but it's not salvation as a result of some special power in the waters in the baptistry. And that would be my response, and at least in a nutshell, to that observation.
8: Good approach. I like that. What would you do?
10: I thought about Naaman. He had an issue with the water, where
9: exactly.
10: he was told to go and dip.
8: Right.
10: We've got better rivers back home, he said.
8: Yeah.
10: It wasn't about a special part of the water. It wasn't about salvation or magic that was found in the water. It was about his obeying God. And that's exactly what you've been pointing out there. And it's not about a magic pool of water. Our baptistries don't hold a special significance there. It is a matter of a place where we have water available so someone can obey the commands of God. I was asked this question some years ago. about water salvation. And I said, sure, we preach water salvation, just like we preach faith salvation and grace salvation and all the things you were just talking about.
8: Very good.
10: There are a number of teachings about something saving us alone. And the Bible doesn't show anything saving us alone.
9: That's correct.
10: The blood of Christ is involved, the grace of God that brought it to us, and then the commands, the means of appropriating that grace and putting it to use in our lives. So water most certainly is involved there. Without the water, you're not going to have salvation.
9: That's right.
10: But it's not the water by itself.
8: Very good. I had a man just a couple of years ago. He said, now, y'all believe in water salvation, don't you? And I said, well, actually, we believe in Hebrews 5:9 salvation.
10: That's right.
8: And he said, what do you mean? I said, Jesus Christ is the author of eternal salvation to all them that obey him. Yes. Now, that will include being buried with him in baptism. And so, and when you take your Bible, and this is something we talked about in another program about Bible studies with people, and you probably learned this in the open Bible study, we're going to discuss now verses that deal with baptism and some blessing. Write down the verses, write down the blessing, and then notice which comes first in each of these passages. And you'll find out that baptism comes before being saved in Mark 16:16. Comes before remission of sins in Acts 2:38. Yes. Comes before newness of life in Romans 6:4. Comes before rejoicing in Acts 8, you know, verse 39. Right. Went on his way rejoicing. And so everywhere baptism is associated with anything else, baptism comes first.
10: That's right.
8: We're just teaching what the Bible teaches about that. Not baptism alone.
9: Right.
8: But when you look at that subject by itself, there's salvation connected to it. Just as with all the other things we've talked about.
9: So. I had a recent discussion with, I was actually talking with one gentleman in an apartment complex, and a lady next door apparently heard us and came out and butted in, but I quoted to her Mark 16:16. She said, well, I don't agree with you on that. I said, no, it's not a matter of you not agreeing with me. I just quoted you scripture from God's word. That's what you don't agree with.
8: Yeah.
9: And so if we just take what the Bible says and the passages that you pointed out, water's there, and obedience makes that water significant in our salvation.
8: And I think you start out in your introduction to the thought with a good idea. And I think the problem is people associate this idea with works salvation. Mm-hmm. And so they're just going to label it, you know, put a name on it, and that way it sounds like something wrong or something bad. I had some fellows come in on a Bible study one time, and we were to the point of baptism, and they said, well, that's a work. That can't save you. I said, okay. Well, what about faith? Do I have to believe in order to be saved? Yeah. I said, well, is that something that I do? They said, yeah. I said, good, because Jesus called it a work in John 6:29.
10: That's right.
8: I said, what about repentance? Is that something that I do? That's something I have to initiate? Well, yeah. And can I be saved without repentance? No, you can't be saved without repentance. Bible says, you know, you must repent or you'll perish, or Luke 13:3. So, you know, confession, is that something I do? Well, yeah, with the mouth, Romans 10:9-10. It's unto salvation. So it can't be saved without it. So here we've got faith, repentance, confession. And you have to do all of those in order to be saved. So it's not just faith alone anymore, is it? And it's something I'm doing. And then I like to ask the question, what do you do to be baptized? What work is involved in you being baptized? Do you do a work? And they thought about that, you know. Mm-hmm. You don't do anything. Somebody buries you. you are taken to somebody. It's not a work you do. Someone else is assisting you in your obedience, but you can't do it by yourself.
10: No.
8: And so, all right, then there's something else that the Lord added to the list, not me. The Lord put it in front of salvation. All right, anything else?
9: All right.
8: I like to rant on that a little bit, but there is such a distinction when you open your Bibles and look at this to what people are told in their, you know, various religious ideas and backgrounds. All right, we got 5 minutes. What is your understanding of the intended purpose of praise teams, and what do you think the Lord thinks about praise teams? I don't remember which one of you wanted to go first there. Sydney, what do you think about this?
9: Well, The only thing I've ever heard with regard to praise teams and some kind of intended purpose is that it makes better singing. My question is, in the ears of whom? And when we worship, the object of our worship is God. Our worship is addressed to God. Whether or not it sounds better to me, that's the same argument that people who suggest the use of mechanical instruments of music in worship offer. Well, it just, I mean, if you just knew how bad we sounded in our worship, you'd understand why we want a piano. No, I don't. Whose ears are we concerned about? Our ears are God's ears. So in that regard, that's my understanding of the purpose of them, is to try to make better singing. As far as what the Lord thinks about it, I think when we look at certain passages of Scripture, number one, and one that I think needs to be used more and more, is Colossians chapter 3 and verse 17.
8: Amen.
9: Yes. Whatever you do, do all in the name, by the authority of Lord and Savior Jesus Christ. Where is the authority for that kind of thing? When you look at the biblical concept of worship and the music, and we do believe in music in worship, but vocal, not mechanical instruments. Then another thing that comes to mind, and what I've known of praise teams, is that, of course, that puts those people in somewhat of a leadership position, in which most of the time involves women. Which is putting them in a position of actually leading the singing.
8: Yes, it does.
9: And of course, that gets into another whole discussion of women's roles in church and worship. But still, I think that having been said, we've got these issues to address. Better singing in whose ears? God's or man's? Let's not forget who it is that we're worshiping and to whom we're offering our praise. And then, of course, where's the authority for it? And you won't find it in the Scriptures. It's in the minds of men, to make something more pleasant to their ears.
8: Dave, what about putting microphones in the hands of four or more people, including women, to lead in the singing?
10: Well, something Sydney was pointing out, making it sound better. And I've noticed over the years that the idea of making something look more appealing or sound more appealing to many people, that brings them to the idea that this is more acceptable to God, that this worship is somehow better to God, not just an understanding that it is worship unto God, but that it's somehow more pleasing to Him, better for Him, if we make it sound better or make it look better. And that's had a very strong influence on the way people dress, the way people behave themselves, carry themselves when they come to worship, and then, obviously, in this regard, to the way they sound. And we need to really look closely at what worship entails. Colossians 3:16-17, Ephesians 5:19. Of course, the idea of tying it to the Word of God and to His authority, but also telling us what God expects. He doesn't say, do it according to my word, and then not give us instruction. He tells us that He wants something very much to be involved in our singing. And what He wants involved is our voices and our hearts.
8: Exactly.
10: Sing with grace in your heart. Sing and make melody in your heart to the Lord. And he never said anything about making it have a beautiful sound. He doesn't hold us to that standard. If somebody's tone deaf, they'd be less able to worship God than somebody else who can sing well.
8: That's a good point.
10: And that certainly would be a problem in worship.
8: Right, we've got a minute left here, but the idea of this praise team, you started down a road, and I thought that you were going there, but very often when we introduce something like that into worship, we kind of relax, sit back, and let them do the singing. I've seen that effect in some places where people think, well, I don't sing well, so I shouldn't sing at all, and might reinforce that idea because we've got four examples of good singing up here, and so I'll just listen to them because they've all got microphones and they can't hear me anyway. You know, it could create that impression, not that it necessarily has, but that's certainly a possibility.
9: It seems that we've reached a point in so many areas where we think we can offer whatever in worship and God surely will accept it. He's told us we better listen to Him.
8: Amen. Very good. God's word needs to be the last word.
9: That's the word.
8: All we can know is what we have written here. This is the only impression we can get about how the first century church worshiped, and we know they sang to one another.
10: Yes.
8: And we don't find women doing that leading either in 1 Timothy 2, verse 12. Well, we're out of time. Appreciate you helping me out, and thank you for listening. Father,

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0: It's 83 degrees.
2: We do have another caller on the line. We have William from Texas. William?
3: Should we consider Hades and Earth to be one in the same place?
4: So could the point be made?
5: What does verses 17 and 18 mean?